0: same yesterday and today and forever. He'll be going around. He'll get to your place right there. And the Lord will touch you and transform you. And then through your connection of faith, there'll be great joy because of unprecedented miracles in your life in Jesus' name. Unprecedented, something that never happened before. What your eyes had never seen. What your ears have never heard. What your heart has never felt. The great miracle power and the great miracle performance of the Almighty in your life. Unprecedented miracles. Unprecedented salvation. Unprecedented healing. Unprecedented deliverance. Unprecedented freedom with great joy through faith in the Lord. The people that come and they say, with all my heart and with all my soul, I have come. And you don't leave anything behind. It's not just your body there. Your body is here. Your mind is here. Your soul is here. Your spirit is here. The totality of yourself, everything here, there'll be miracle of cure for the whole-hearted citizens. The citizens of that nation and the citizens of that city. As Philip came, he brought miracle. As Philip came, he brought power. As Philip came, he brought freedom to the people. I come to you today. Anywhere you are, you're over there in your house, in an hotel room, or in a church building. Anywhere you are, outside or inside, in any country, in any continent, power is coming your way tonight. The power of the Lord, the goodness of the Lord, and impossibilities that will become possible, there will be manifestation in your life tonight in Jesus' name. The manifestation of confession. What you confess with your mouth, I am healed, it will be manifested. I am saved, it will be manifested. I am free, it will be manifested. What you confess with your mouth, what you declare with your mouth, according to the promise of God, according to the power of God that cannot fail today, in this very place, there will be the manifestation according to your confession with wholesome conversion. Wholesome conversion. Total conversion. Thorough conversion. A converted heart. A converted life. A converted soul. A converted spirit. A converted personality. The Lord by his power. And the Lord, because of the finished work that he did on the cross of Calvary already, and that miracle of conversion, of total transformation, is waiting for you. It will come tonight in Jesus' name. Look at Acts chapter 17. And I'm reading here from verse 30. Acts chapter 17. Reading from verse 30. And the times of this ignorance God winked at. Everyone has been ignorant. Ignorant of the sins they were committing. They called good evil. They called evil good. They called the message of heaven an ordinary message. But now, all those times of ignorance that they acted and they spoke and they did things they shouldn't have done, God said, if you come today, if you repent today, if you turn around today, I will forgive and forget the past. I will also set you free. And so all this time of ignorance, God win that. But now commandeth all men everywhere to repent. See what God has now commanded. It says, but now. He's talking to you. He said, all that time of ignorance, sinning, doing evil, committing sin, and not thinking of the consequence, earthly consequence, eternal consequence of the sins you were committing. He says, now he commanded all men, everyone, every man, every woman, every boy, and every girl, every person on earth, it comes to you. And it says, as you are here, the same message that was preached to that city and to every citizen in that city, that message is coming to you now. They accepted, you will accept. I said, they accepted, you will accept. They repented, you will repent. They turned from their evil ways. They said, total, complete, absolute bye-bye to all the sins of the past. And as you come today, like they came, and you say bye-bye, total, bye-bye, final, bye-bye, complete, bye-bye to all the sins of the past, and you repent as he has commanded all men everywhere to repent, favor will come to you. Mercy will come to you. And the joy of salvation will come to you in Jesus' name. The Lord says, a day of judgment is coming. And the only people that will escape the judgment, fiery judgment, tormenting judgment, unbearable judgment, that will escape the judgment of God are the people that listen to God, as he has commanded all men everywhere to repent. Look at verse 31. In verse 31, because, it says, repent now. Because, it says, turn around now. Because, abandon your sin, abandon your evil, abandon your idolatry. Because, abandon the violence in your hand. Because, abandon your hypocrisy. Because he has appointed a day in the which he will judge the world. He will judge every man, every woman. He will judge every boy, every girl. He will judge every secret of man, every idle word, every idle action, every idle behavior. He will judge the world in righteousness by that man whom he has ordained, whereof he has given assurance unto all men, in that he has raised him from the dead. And as the Lord is calling you today, and he's saying, judgment day is coming. But today is the day of salvation, the day of repentance, and the day of freedom. As you take the freedom tonight, judgment will pass you by. I said, as you take Jesus tonight, your Savior, your Lord, your Redeemer, the one who died for you, and the one that said, whosoever shall call on the name of the Lord shall be saved. As you accept that tonight, believe that tonight, embrace that tonight, and look the direction of Christ by faith, saying, he is my Savior, your salvation tonight will be registered in heaven. Where are you? I said, where are you? Your salvation tonight, my salvation tonight, I can't hear you, my salvation tonight will be registered in heaven. Come unto me, all ye that labor and are heavy laden, and I will give you rest. He'll give you rest. Acts of the Apostles, chapter 5, verse 16. Acts, chapter 5, verse 16. And there came also a multitude out of the cities round about unto Jerusalem, bringing sick folks, carrying sick folks, pushing sick folks, lifting them up, because those people were helpless, bringing sick folks, and them that were vexed with unclean spirits, and they were healed, everyone. And they were healed, everyone. And they were healed, everyone. Say, me too. Say it aloud, me too, everyone. It will come to your turn. And tonight is that night. The night of power. The night of healing. The night of deliverance. That everyone, from the left to the right, to the center, to the back, anywhere you are, they were healed, everyone. How? Because of the name of Jesus. And that name is still as powerful today as it ever was. They were healed, everyone. Whatever internal problem, external problem, eyes problem, ears problem, liver problem, kidney problem, they were healed, everyone. And whatever your problem or challenge may be tonight, we will be healed, everyone, in Jesus' name. They were healed. The condition they brought in to the place, that condition changed. Tonight, your condition will change. Condition of paralysis will change. Condition of blindness will change. Condition of pain will change. And the condition of incurable disease will change, even in your body tonight, in Jesus' name. They were healed, everyone. I want you to look at Proverbs chapter 28, verse 13. In Proverbs chapter 28, verse 13, he that covereth a sin shall not prosper. The one that covers a sin, that one's a pretender. That one is a hypocrite. That one is saying, I am good, but his conscience knows that he's bad. The one that says, I am righteous, and everybody in the city knows he's unrighteous. The one that says, I'm honest, everybody knows he's a liar, he's a thief. They are the people that cover their sin, and they accuse God of not seeing. And because of that, they go empty-handed. But look at this. Whoso confesseth and forsaketh them shall have mercy. Mercy. Mercy unto you, unto him, unto her, unto them. The way to have the mercy of salvation, and the mercy, compassion in healing, and the mercy of a miracle, whatever the challenge may be, is to come and say, Lord, I'm a sinner. I want salvation. Salvation will come immediately. I am sick. I want healing. Healing will come immediately. I am oppressed. I want deliverance. Deliverance will come immediately. It will come. I said it will come. Where is it coming? Salvation. Where? Salvation. Where? Where would it come? It will come to you there. I rejoice with you. As you confess with your mouth that you are a sinner, you confess with your mouth that Jesus is Lord and Jesus is Savior, you'll be saved. You'll be healed. You'll be delivered. And everyone will go back home with songs and testimony of joy in your heart, in your mouth, in your life, in Jesus' name. Heaven is ready. Are you ready? Jesus is ready for you to save. Are you ready? I said, are you ready? And the Lord is ready to break every yoke in your life and to heal every sickness in your body. Are you ready? Heads bowed and eyes closed. Heads bowed and eyes closed. What a day. A day of joy for you. A day of salvation for you. A day of total freedom for you. He wants to forgive you. And he wants to set you free. He wants to write your name among those who are saved. He wants to write your name in the book of life. And you have heard the message. You've heard about the miracle. You've heard about the manifestation. It's happened to other people. It's now to happen unto you. Amen. Amen. Yes, but a nice close. That salvation is near right now. The Savior is near right now. You want that salvation. You want forgiveness. You want freedom. You want him to let you loose so that all the chains of sin that bound you in the past, everything will be canceled now, wherever you are, and you're willing to confess, I'm a sinner. I want the Savior, and I want him to forgive me. I want him to set me free. Wherever you are, just raise up your hand. Amen. Just raise up your hand. He wants to write your name in the book of life. And you have heard the message. You've heard about the miracle. You've heard about the manifestation. It's happened to other people. It's now to happen unto you. Amen. Amen. Yes, but a nice close. That salvation is near right now. The Savior is near right now. You want that salvation. You want forgiveness. You want freedom. You want him to let you loose so that all the chains of sin that bound you in the past, everything will be canceled now, wherever you are, and you're willing to confess, I'm a sinner. I want the Savior, and I want him to forgive me. I want him to set me free. Wherever you are, just raise up your hand. Amen. Just raise up your hand. Wonderful. God bless you. Raise up your hand anywhere you are. You don't have the assurance of total freedom. You're still sinning, still doing evil, still drinking, still smoking, still lying, still misbehaving, and doing things contrary to the word of God. If you're raising up your hand, please stand up wherever you are. Stand up wherever you are. Christ is the only Savior, and Christ Jesus has the power to forgive. He has the power to forgive. He wants to forgive you now, and he wants to set you free and take the burden and the pressure and the power of sin out of your life. He that covereth his sin shall not prosper, but whoso confesseth and forsaketh them shall have mercy. As you are standing up, tell the Lord there, Lord, I thank you. You love me. It's not your will that I should perish. You have commanded all men everywhere to repent, and you have commanded me in particular to repent. Lord, I come to you. Lord, I surrender unto you. Lord, I will not go back to all the vomit, the sin of the past anymore. Lord, I come. I believe that Christ, the only begotten Son of God, died for me on the cross of Calvary. Thank you, Lord. I accept the forgiveness. Keep on standing. I pray with you now, Father, in the name of Jesus. I thank you because you are the one that called the sinner out of sin, and you called everyone to repent. They have turned away from their sin, and they have come in genuine repentance, believing that Jesus died for them on the cross of Calvary and rose again for their justification and salvation. Lord, manifest that joy of salvation in their hearts right now. Wash away all their sins. Give them assurance you have answered their prayers. They are no more children of Satan. They are now children of God. Confirm it, O Lord. In Jesus' name we pray. Father, in Jesus' name. I thank you, Lord, for the message, for the miracle, for the manifestation, and for the very fact that there's going to be joy, great joy, everywhere, radio, television, anywhere, everywhere, tonight, in Jesus' name. I send forth your power. I send forth the healing. I send forth the deliverance. Manifest your miracle working power in every life right now, in Jesus' name. Blind eyes begin to open now. Deaf ears begin to hear right now. Dumb tongues be loose in Jesus' name. Lord, I pray that swelling in the tummy, any part of the body, that swelling come out in Jesus' name. Lameness, paralysis, arthritis, come out in Jesus' name. Broken bones, come together. Broken bones, come together. I command those broken bones be joined together in Jesus' name. Arthritis vanish away. That insanity and that spirit of madness, I command you, come out in Jesus' name. Lord, everywhere now, miracle. Everywhere, miracle. 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
8: This is Olga Herman with Daily Minute Prayer. Lord Jesus, you told us to love one another as you have loved us. But Lord, so many of us don't know how and have a hard time loving ourselves. We judge each other according to our own standards instead of yours. And we ask you, Lord, to teach us your ways in loving others. King Solomon wrote that we, your people, have ravished your heart with one look of our glance, like a loving husband for his wife or a loving mother for her child. Fill us with your love, as the word says, set me as a seal upon your heart, for love is as strong as death. Many waters cannot quench love, nor can floods drown it. If a man would give all the wealth of his house for love, it would be utterly despised. Love conquers a multitude of sins, and we thank you, Lord, for loving us so much that you gave your own life to pardon us and be with you for eternity. We are forever grateful. In Jesus' name, amen.
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4: Kevin McCullough, glad to have you with us. I just got an email just early this morning. I think it came in at about 3:30 a.m. And it was from a man who had been listening to my show, That Kevin Show, and he was pretty upset about some stuff. He doesn't like it, for example, when I tell people that God can love them and do things for them, and if they pray, that's a positive way of going about it. He doesn't like the fact that that I actually believe that God answers prayer. He thinks that prayer is just psychological mumbo jumbo and doesn't really make much of a difference. And then he ended his email with this. He said, and by the way, I've been all over the world many times over. Those $5 Bibles aren't going to do a thing in most African and Middle Eastern countries. If anything, they'll mean more brutal deaths. Friends, this is a listener to my show, a show in which I discuss every day the biblical truth of how believers should be living. He listens to my show. He knows where I stand on this, and yet there's something about these Bibles that he's wrestling with in his own spirit. Hmm. It's not that he's wrestling with the lack that our listeners want to do good by sending them things that they need. It's not that he's wrestling with someone wanting to send food to somebody or to build a house for somebody or to do any other number of needs that might be met. It's the sending of the Bibles that irritates him.
10: Hmm.
4: And I want to point this out for a specific reason. It's the sending of the Bibles that answers the direct request of the person on the other end of the spectrum. Not the cranky listener, but the desperate receiver of the Bible, who is just so desiring to have a copy of Scripture for themselves. And I find it interesting that the one thing that those people want is the one thing that irritates the person who doesn't see the value of biblical truth or the help, the practical help it can be to their life or to their spiritual walk. And this particular listener admitted that he's, you know, a lapsed Catholic, grew up Catholic, but he just doesn't think that prayer works, and he doesn't think that missionaries or Bibles are important and that anything will happen. And he just thinks that if God is really even there, that he's completely hands off and just, we're just all on our own down here.
10: Hmm.
4: Well, I respectfully disagree. And friends, I hope that you will as well, because every Bible that we send is introducing 12 new people to the truth that Bob's wrestling against, that he's fighting against.
10: Hmm.
4: And I want to pour gasoline where the fire goes. that's what I want to do. That person agreeing with me in the background there is Michael Woolworth. And Michael, I shared that letter with you before we went on the air today. But I don't think it's by mistake that this person is wrestling with this issue. Of all the issues to be wrestling with, you know, human tragedy, poverty, war, all kinds of things. There's all kinds of things you could legitimately be upset about. But the fact that we're sending Bibles to people, and the truth is we're only sending Bibles to people that have asked for them, that have gone through the Bible League Bible study and want one for themselves. And they don't want one for themselves just to hoard it to themselves. In almost all the instances that you've told us about, they're asking for Bibles so that they can tell other people about what they have found in their faith relationship with God. But I want that to kind of just sit with people, because I got that email on the day that we received notice that for the next 10 minutes, we're going to get every Bible matched. Do you think there might be some spiritual warfare going on there? that there's someone fighting against this at the very moment that someone's heart is saying, no, I want to double the impact of what you're doing.
10: Well, and part of, you know, I'm thinking there's a part of you, Kevin, that's, you know, thrilled that this man, you know, took the time to write. How many listeners would just tune out, right? And you'd never know what they're thinking, right? And here's a man that, put into words what he's wrestling with right now. You know, this word that we're speaking of is what? It's living, right? It's life changing. I mean, this is scripture rooted change that we're talking about. It's not motivational, you know, speaking that, you know, it strikes at, you know, somebody's funny bone, right? This is life giving change that comes. A life is never the same, right? And then there's a joy that follows as they open that Bible. They begin their walk with Jesus, even in the difficult parts of the world. So, you know, I'm grateful for Bob, and again, taking the time to put his thoughts into that email to you, Kevin. Yeah, it's interesting that's coming on day one, and we're kind of regrouping and tackling this big goal of blessing just north of 10,000 waiting believers that we know by name at Bible. I want to take it to India. Before I do that, I want to say thanks to Shirley at Flower Mound, Texas. She said, Michael, Kevin, I'm in. Eleanor of Edison, New Jersey said, count me in, a gift of 150 Bibles. I should say $150 to take care of 30 Bibles today. And then Paul of Breezy Point, New York said, Michael, Kevin, count me in, a $300 gift today, again, to take care of 60 waiting believers. And Kevin, this Bible for Bible match means that anybody who gives really in the next few moments as we're together for this segment, their gift will be doubled and will bless waiting believers again that we know by name at Bible League.
4: 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And you were talking about going to India.
10: Yeah, let me tell you about Vishnu in India. This is the world's most populated country. China held the top spot for a number of years, but with all of their restricted family policies, India is now atop that list. 1.5 billion people call India home. This is the land of Gandhi. Long gone are the days when Gandhi promoted a nonviolent Hinduism. I mean, the party in power right now, Kevin, has said what? There's no room for Christianity within the walls of India. There are anti-conversion laws on the books in 26 states within India that will say what? If you tell somebody what Jesus means to you, we can throw you in jail. In fact, it was about a year ago, Kevin, a partner of Bible League, a pastor, his wife, and their four children ranging from 5 to 13 years of age were all taken out to a reservoir and drowned. They wanted to make essentially brought false charges against this pastor who he was forcibly converting Hindus to Christianity. That is, of course, against the law in India. It was not true, but they've paid an incredible price. People like Vishnu are doing that as well. You've got this audio clip from my colleague, Bobby, there within the walls of India. He talks about people are coming to saving faith in the midst of all of this chaos that's there. And I tell you what, these Bibles, they're making an incredible difference.
11: People whom we have written off, they are responding to the gospel. So that itself is a miracle. And it gives us great encouragement to share the gospel to even to the worst of sinners. And someone opened God's word, someone told them, someone cared for them. And that's how their lives was changed.
10: Yeah, Vishnu is a man who is a rickshaw driver. Kevin, you ever been in a rickshaw? It's one of these bicycles has a seat, right? This man will, you know, transport tourists from point A to point B. In some cases, it's locals who are going to their work. But that's how Vishnu provides for his family. It's with a rickshaw. He's been doing that for a number of years, but he also uses that opportunity to winsomely present the gospel to his passengers. Now, listen, some people have turned him into the authorities. He's been beaten. He's been jailed on a number of occasions. But I can tell you, and again, in a very winsome way, he stays plugged in. There have been 182 people. These are former Hindus that have said yes to Jesus. He invites them to come to a Project Philip Bible study from Bible League. Who's Philip? The evangelist in Acts 8. We put a face and a name to what we consider our global strategy, and that is to introduce people to the hope of the gospel, again, through a weekly study. He would invite these people. They would gather with about 20 others week by week, and I can tell you today, by the grace of God and through the gumption of this man, Vishnu, who has suffered immensely in his attempt to share the gospel with others, again, 182 people have said yes to Jesus in the year 2026. Kevin, we think that is worth supporting. And again, the world's most populated country, where the government has said to the believers there, there's no place for the Christian community within the walls of India, and yet the gospel is going forth, and God is using people like Vishnu to bring people to saving faith today.
4: 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And we want you to be able to do that and to do it to the maximum. 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And this is a maximum good opportunity. Every Bible will be matched for any that you give in the next 10 minutes. 1-800-937-9673. 1-800-937-9673. 1-800-937-9673. Please go and be as generous as you can right now.
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4: Welcome back. Hope you had a great weekend. Kevin McCullough, glad to have you with us. Wherever you may be, whatever you may be doing, always appreciate the fact that you carve out some time to spend it with us. Kevin McCullough, That Kevin Show, thatkevinshow.com for all things that we talk about, everything that we're associated with, everything that we do. It's the one place online you can go and get it all. And we do have a very important show coming up. We're going to talk about the news of the day, some of the news over the weekend. I've got a couple of other things that are on my mind that I've really been bothered by, so much so that I wrote an entire column about one of them. And one of them has to do with, I don't know, friends, if your pastor has done the same. My pastor a few weeks ago made mention that there are some polls that are showing that Gen Z in particular, young men and young women, are on a much more accelerated level attending church again for the first time in like three generations, at a higher level than almost any time in those past three generations. Men, young men, and by young, I'm saying like under 29 years of age, it's like 40%+ of young men are now saying that they're going to church at least once a month and that it's important. The women's number is up to 39%, both of which are just ginormously skyrocketed over where they've been over the last few years. And yet, even though Gallup and Barna, two separate organizations, kind of noted that growth, Time magazine felt it was important to take out a whole 2,000-word article to try to just poo-poo the whole thing. And they didn't really answer the data. They just kind of proof-texted what they wanted, and they got cranky responses from people that don't really want to see young people going to church. We'll break all this down, but it was an interesting weekend, and I'm grateful that you're with us. And I'm grateful to have Michael Woolworth back with us, because we are talking about, for the next few weeks, something that we started talking about in July, took a little bit of a break, and now we're back, but we're back with a vengeance, because in this show today, every Bible that gets sent through Bible League to people that need it is going to be matched by one special challenge. In this show today, every Bible we raise will be matched Bible for Bible, and I'm always excited if I get word like that. I just want us to maximize the good that can be done from it. But Michael Woolworth, welcome back. I know that it may seem weird to listeners, but we started this journey with you in July, and then I want to kind of like pull the curtain back and let people see. Bible League takes a couple of weeks at the end of their fiscal year, and you guys pray and you seek the Lord and you set goals and you say, at the end of August, which is the end of your fiscal year, where do you want us to go, Lord, this year? You kind of dedicate the whole year to Him. You kind of consecrate and say, we want our effort to be your effort, and we want to do the work that you call us to do. And then now it's the beginning of September, and now we reemerge with hopefully His leading and His plan all in place, and that's what you guys do. But that's why we take that little bit of a break, because Bible League is actually seeking God and saying, what would you have for us?
10: Yeah. Kevin, great to be with you today. You've been a great friend of Bible League for more than 20 years. I say this, you ask your listeners without any hesitation to be a part of what God is doing through the ministry of Bible League. This is now our 88th year of ministry, and I can't say enough about this listening family. You know, when we've come and we've shared what God is doing in His world, we said, look, our prayers are being answered, right? We pray the gospel would take grip all over the world, right? To the far reaches of the globe, it's happening. But it's not enough for us to celebrate that, right? We've got to meet the need for the Word of God, for believers that we know by name at Bible League. And again, Kevin, as I say, this is year 88 for Bible League. Right now, you know, as we speak, in a small village in Africa, there's a woman hearing about Jesus for the very first time through the ministry of Bible League. In a war-torn city in the Middle East, right, a father is finding peace through God's Word while wanting to, you know, raise his children to know and love Jesus. In Southeast Asia, there is, you know, a young student who's discovering God's plan for her life. It's a plan that's filled with what? Purpose and hope. And all of this is happening. Why? Because the joy that comes to a new believer, right? It's not confined to a border. It isn't stopped by a checkpoint. It doesn't need a passport, right? And again, since 1938, Bible League has been on a mission to engage people in the precious Word of God in every corner of the earth. You know, we've reached about 100 million people in that time, Kevin, about 100 million people reach with the gospel. We're on track this next fiscal year to reach, I should say, give out our 1 billionth Bible or biblical resource. But, it, you know, to break that down, we reach about 6,000 people every day with the gospel, and we're just getting started. But, Kevin, let me make this clear. We could not do what we do without, of course, the grace of God leading us, taking that time to pray and praying for the direction that we want the Lord to provide, but really asking this listening family to be a part of this. And, you know, I can tell you, we set a goal. It's pretty good. It's a pretty ambitious goal. 10,800 waiting believers that we know by name at Bible League. As you say, we got a little bit of a jump on this in July, did a little bit of a pause. We've come back to take care of the final 8,000. And again, how exciting. We've got this Bible for Bible match. Somebody that shares our excitement. They share the burden that we have to fill empty waiting hands. And Kevin, again, they want, regardless of size, during today's show, to match every single gift and put us at the finish line in the coming weeks.
4: So here's the phone number for people that would like to give, 1-800-937-9673. If it's easier for you to remember, 1-800-YES-WORD, that is the easier way to say the phone number, but the numbers are actually 1-800-937-9673. And if you'd prefer just to give online, if you're kind of antisocial, you don't want to talk to anybody, I get it. Sometimes I'm just busy and I don't want to do that either. But that's great. If you still want to give, just go to thatkevinshow.com, put that in your browser, click the banner at the top of the page. It'll

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2: Africa and the Middle East. Three fellow believers right now praying for Bibles. Washi is in China. She's in her mid-30s. She and her husband are rice paddy farmers. They have two children. They want to raise them to know and love Jesus in a country that is very antagonistic toward the gospel. Again, Washi is praying for a Bible. Mabel is in her 20s. She's in South Africa. They're in the the continent where Christianity is growing in the greatest numbers in the world. She became a believer after her husband was killed by terrorists in that country, right? She's praying today for a Sangha language Bible. And then Babar is in the Middle East. He's in his 30s. He's among thousands of former Muslims who are now following Christ. And again, as I think about, God's will, Elizabeth Elliott, look forward, trust God, right? Proverbs 31 says what? Speak up for those who have no voice. Stand up for those with no rights. Defend the poor and the needy, especially those in the household of faith. Kevin, that's why we come together to do this kingdom work. There's not only an incredible need for God's word, but there is an army mobilized today through that Kevin show. And we want to, tap into that and get as close as we can to this goal as quickly as we can. It happens at $5 a Bible.
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9: 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And now, here is Pastor Herbert Ward preaching part two of the sermon series titled, Can We All Just Get Along? A message reminding us that we all need the power of God to get along with one another. We must put our trust in the Word of God. He is the only one who can rectify any conflict in our lives.
10: Now, we've looked on the outside and pointed out the cause of the problem. Let's look on the inside and see what's helping this unwanted cause through us. For one, I believe it is because we who are called by God's name don't put our trust in his name.
11: Right. Mm-hmm. You preaching. Mm.
10: Having a form of godliness, but denying the power thereof. Many put their trust in gain and fame and never acquire much of anything. because they believe in fantasies and chasing their desires, which are deceiving them. Jesus says, what is it for a man to gain the whole world, and lose his own soul? Paul taught us that. Amen? Paul taught us that the love of money is the root of all evil.
12: Yes.
10: Our love should be to God, and we should hate what God hates, and that's sin.
12: Yes. Amen.
13: Yes.
10: Amen.
12: Amen.
10: First Thessalonians 15 says, see that no one renders evil for evil to everyone, but always pursue what is good, both for yourselves and for all. Rejoice always, pray without ceasing. In everything, what? Yes. Give thanks, for this is the will of God in Christ Jesus for you.
12: Yes.
10: Do not quench the spirit. Do not despise prophecies. Test all things. Hold fast what is good. Abstain from every form of evil. Did you hear that?
12: Yes.
10: And once you do that, the rest of these words can be uttered by you for you. Now may the God of peace himself sanctify you completely, and may your whole spirit, soul, and body be preserved blameless at the coming of the Lord Jesus Christ. I speak that over all of your lives.
11: Hallelujah.
12: Hallelujah.
10: There you go. As a Christian, you are expected to exemplify Christ. Not anybody from Hollywood.
11: Yes.
10: Amen.
12: Amen.
10: Not your favorite guru.
13: Jesus.
10: Amen, church.
12: Amen.
10: We're supposed to exemplify Christ.
11: Amen.
10: Jesus was able to get along with anyone except his enemies. Yet he loved them, yes, just as he did his disciples. No matter the conflict, you must stick to the word of God.
11: Amen.
10: Don't ever let Satan or someone get you so upset that you just throw the book of God away and just want to cuss somebody out.
11: Yeah.
10: You watch yourself.
11: Help us, Lord.
10: Don't ever let nobody get you that way. You must then pray that morning. You must then start your day with the Lord if they can get you to cuss them out.
13: Say on.
10: Jesus was the word made manifest to the world. He stuck to the script. You got to stick to the script.
11: Amen.
10: If he stuck to the script of his word, we must stick to the script of his word. David said, thy word have I hidden in my heart that I might not sin against you.
12: Amen.
10: Do you not know when you sin against anyone, you have sinned against God?
11: Yes.
10: Amen. God said, through love and kindness have I joined thee. Can we just all get along? Can we?
14: Jesus, yes we can.
13: Amen.
10: Yes, we can. Through love and kindness, we can. We can do all things through Christ which strengthens us. We're not getting along in this nation because the love of God is not in many.
12: Amen.
10: Open your Bibles to Matthew 24. And Jesus answered and said to them, take heed that no one deceive you, for many will come in my name saying, I am the Christ, and will deceive many. Now, this is the reason, one of the reasons why we can't get along. And you will hear wars and rumors of wars. See that you are not troubled, for all these things must come to pass, but the end is not yet. Look at your neighbor and tell them, the end is not yet.
12: The end is not yet.
10: And if the end is not yet, it's best that you get closer to God.
11: Right.
10: For nation will rise against nation. Let me read it another way. For people will rise against people. And kingdom against kingdom. And there will be famines, pestilence, and earthquakes in various places. The only reason that's happening because there's a greater need for love. And Jesus is love, is he not?
12: Yes, he is.
10: All these are the beginning of sorrows. See, we're at the beginning of sorrows. And if sorrow tastes like this, I don't want to taste no more.
11: Wow.
10: That don't mean I don't want to be here on earth, but I don't want to taste no more.
12: Amen.
10: Amen.
11: Amen.
10: Hallelujah.
12: Amen.
10: Then they will deliver you up to tribulation and kill you.
13: Thank you, Lord.
10: And you will be hated by all nations for my name's sake. Anybody here scared to die?
11: No.
10: Y'all say that mighty fast. Yes, but that's two ways. You got to look at it. No, fear going to come at you.
13: Oh, yeah.
10: Oh, okay, what anybody in this room say?
13: Yes, it
10: will. Look, y'all got to get rid of yourself. Okay.
13: Come on, Pastor. It's the truth. It's
10: just the
13: truth.
10: Thought of death, yes. And they mention
13: Come
10: it to
13: on,
10: you.
13: Pastor.
10: Soon as it happened, your stomach gets troubled.
13: That's right. Yeah.
10: I done been through it. You don't say, no, I ain't gonna be. Yes.
13: Oh, yes.
10: See, it's natural to fear. It's natural to fear, so that's going to happen. It's what you do with the fear.
13: Right.
10: That's the bar.
13: All right.
10: See, that's the bar.
13: That's it.
10: In other words, you may fear, but you're not going to let fear drive your mind.
13: Yes.
10: You're not going to let fear cause you to make some poor decisions.
13: Right.
10: You're going to go to Jesus.
13: Amen.
10: Because he didn't give you a spirit of fear, but a power and love and a sound mind. You're going to go to Jesus. Because he's the way, the truth, and the life.
13: Uh-huh.
10: Amen. We can do all things through Christ. What? Who strengthens us. So you're going to go to him. Even though fear may be trying to rock your world, because you've gone to Jesus, it won't rock your world.
13: Thank you, man.
10: Hello, somebody. God has given us an antidote. He's given us a bomb. He's given us an answer to everything that happens to us. There's always an answer. There's always a healing. There's always a blessing. But you got to have faith enough to receive it.
13: Yes. Amen.
10: And if you're concentrating on the problem, and you're talking about the problem every day, and you got to call this person, and then the next day they see you still talking about that problem, you haven't given it to Jesus.
13: Amen.
10: You have not given it to Jesus.
13: Hallelujah. Amen.
10: Hallelujah.
13: Hallelujah.
10: You give it to God.
13: Hallelujah.
10: And he'll make a way
13: out of
10: no way. Won't he do it?
13: Yes, he will.
10: Won't he do it?
13: Yes, he will.
10: God be the glory.
13: Hallelujah.
10: So we thank him and we bless him for all that he is doing. Amen. Here you see the reason why we all can't get along. And we see the cause of our not getting along. Without God, we can do nothing for ourselves. There is no peace in your life, in your nation, nor your heart without God. Conflict has become the norm in the absence of peace. All through the Bible, we see that there are constant conflicts between individuals and nations. That's why the Bible is the bloodiest book you will ever read.
13: Amen.
10: Well, here it is. Here's a start to get along. Let's look at Philippians. Only let your conduct, how you act, be worthy of the gospel of Christ. Act as though you are worthy of the gospel of Christ.
13: Amen.
10: Stop saying the first thing that comes to your mind when there's a problem.
13: Yeah.
10: When there's a problem, you need to step back and talk to Jesus immediately.
13: Yes.
10: Don't go blabbing off your mouth. Don't go just saying stuff that you feel.
13: Right.
10: That's the way I feel right now. I can't help it. Yet you can't. Stop lying.
13: Yes.
10: You just don't want it. But you don't understand. You know, I understand. You just want to have your way. You just want to have your say.
13: Yes.
10: Hello, somebody.
13: Amen.
10: Don't get quiet now. Amen.
13: Yes.
10: Glory to God. Hallelujah. And it reads, it says, only let your conduct be worthy of the gospel of Christ, so that whether I come and see you or am absent, I may hear of your affairs. That you stand fast in one spirit, with one mind, striving together for the faith of the gospel.
13: Yes.
10: See, that's how we can get along. That's the answer right there.
13: Yes.
10: Can we all get along?
13: Yes.
10: Yeah, we can all get along right here. We can all get along with one spirit, with one mind, striving together for the faith of the gospel. Do you see it?
13: Yes.
10: And not in any way terrified by your adversaries, because our faith is in God. Which is to them a proof of perdition, but to you of salvation, and that from God. For to you it has been granted on behalf of Christ not only to be believe in him, but also to suffer for his sake. And that's one of the problems we have. A lot of us is happy as long as things are going well.
14: Come on and preach.
13: Yeah.
10: As long as things are going well. Oh, I'm happy. Oh, Jesus.
13: Wow.
10: But let some trouble happen.
13: My.
10: You ain't going, oh, Jesus. You go, oh.
13: Right.
10: You ain't going, oh, Jesus, now. And so what did you do with your faith? What did you do with it?
13: Right.
10: You're supposed to have faith. You've been boasting about Jesus a long time, and now trouble comes your way. What did faith do? Run and leave you by yourself?
13: No.
10: Did love run and leave you by yourself? Or is it that you never had it?
13: Yeah, Lord.
10: Because faith, your faith shouldn't be fleeting.
13: That's right.
10: Your faith should be completing you.
13: That's right.
10: Oh, somebody. Amen. Oh, I'm feeling good right about now. Amen, church. Amen. Hallelujah. Spirit of the Lord is in this place.
13: Yes,
10: and I thank you. Amen. So you can't be terrified by your adversaries, which is to them the proof of perdition. All right? All right. Now, 29, for to you it has been granted on behalf of Christ not only to believe in him, but what? But to what?
13: Suffer.
10: I can't get y'all to say that word. Why?
13: About to suffer.
10: I can't get y'all to say that word. I'm going to do it again. Not only to believe in him, but also to
13: suffer
10: for his sake. Having the same conflict which you saw in me and now here is in me. Amen. Therefore, if there is any consolation in Christ, if any comfort of love, if any fellowship of the Spirit, if any affection and mercy, fulfill my joy by being like-minded. That's how we stay strong. Now listen, being like-minded, having the same love, being of one accord, of one mind.
13: Yes.
10: And see, when that happens, see, once that happens, you can't be influenced by the devil.
13: Right.
10: You can't be easily influenced.
13: Uh-huh.
10: And see, you gotta keep it that way.
13: Yes.
10: You gotta keep it that way.
13: Yeah.
10: Amen?
13: Amen.
10: You don't want to be influenced by the devil. So the joy of the Lord is your what?
13: Right.
10: He says, fulfill my joy by being like-minded, right?
13: Uh-huh.
10: So if his joy is the strength of the Lord, and you can help him to keep his joy, as Paul, talking about Paul, amen, by you also being like-minded as the pastor, as everyone else in the place, then look, when you got trouble, we all with you.
13: Yeah.
10: And watch this. When the church is solidly, strongly fit together, I've heard people say, I got my church family behind my back.
13: That's right.
10: And they will say that before they say their own family.
13: Yes. Yeah.
10: I got my church family behind my back. That gives you the confidence.
13: Yes. Right. Yes.
10: Amen. Knowing that somebody's behind you, because the world don't have people that think like church people.
13: Yeah.
10: Amen. So you can't go to the world. You got to come to who? God. And his people.
13: Amen.
10: Hallelujah.
13: Amen.
10: Stop thinking you can make it on your own. Stop thinking, I don't want nobody to know, honey. If it get any worse, everybody going to know.
13: That's true.
10: You better open your mouth.
13: That's true.
10: And ask help.
13: Amen.
10: Hello, somebody.
13: That's right.
10: Mm-hmm. Amen. So if there's any comfort and love, if any fellowship of the Spirit, if any affection and mercy, fulfill my joy by being like-minded.
13: Mm-hmm.
10: Having the same love, being of one accord, of one mind. Let nothing be done through selfish ambition. That's what gets you in trouble. You trying to do things by yourself and trying to get there without the help of anybody else. And you fall so hard. You fall so hard that you don't even want to come around nobody now. I know someone in that position right now. Don't want to come to church. Not this church. I'm talking about this church.
13: Mm-hmm.
10: Don't want to come to church.
13: Mm-hmm.
10: Why? Because they said something and did something that didn't ante up. And now they don't want to go back and face the church.
13: Mm-hmm.
10: Mm-hmm. Because they had a selfish ambition, but they didn't include God in on it.
13: Mm-hmm.
10: And so because they didn't include God in it, it fell. The bottom fell out.
13: Yes.
10: Mm-hmm. And now they don't want to be bothered with nobody. Now they want to be isolated. Talk to the person myself. They don't want to be bothered with nobody.
13: Mm-hmm.
10: Mm-hmm. Selfish ambition or conceit, but in lowliness of mind, let nothing be done through selfish ambition or conceit, but in lowliness of mind, let each esteem others better than himself. Lift up others.
13: Mm-hmm.
10: Stop projecting yourself every time you talk.
13: Right.
10: Now we hear you talk about you. What you did, how you did it.
13: Mm-hmm.
10: Oh.
13: Amen.
10: You esteem others.
13: Right.
10: Esteem others. Give them credit. Stop getting everybody. Look at me. Look at me. Look at me. Look at me. Sooner or later, people are going to get tired of looking at you.
13: Amen.
10: Mm-hmm. And they're going to follow you nowhere.
13: Right.
10: Let each of you look out not only for his own interest. You see this? This is how we get along, church. But also for the interest of who? Others. Then we can get along. And sometimes it's all right to be wrong. Hear me clearly now. And I've said taught this before. It's all right to be wrong when you're trying to make things right between you and someone else.
13: Yeah.
10: Do y'all understand that?
13: Oh, yeah. Amen. Yes.
10: You don't have to be the person that's right in the argument.
13: Right.
10: You are right. You know you got answers. You got proof. You know you got. But why do you keep going back and forth when you know you're right?
13: Yeah.
10: So in other words, for the peace of it all, What do you say?
13: You're right.
10: No problem, because my relationship with you is more important than me being right.
13: Yeah.
10: And see, when you got to be right, you're selfish.
13: Yeah.
10: When you got to be right, you're selfish. You want what you want. You want to hear what you want to hear. I don't care what nobody says. Just me. And that's why you by yourself.
13: Amen.
10: Nobody don't want to be around you because you're hard to deal with.
11: Yeah. Mm-hmm.
10: You know everything. Can't nobody tell you nothing. And then when trouble happens, just like this person we have in the white house, now trouble will happen. Why can't my allies help me? Because you turn them, you curse them all out. That's what happens. And that's what happens with people. You cuss everybody out, talk junk about people, now get your money, nobody come around. You push them away.
13: That's right.
10: With your ways.
11: Come on.
10: You gotta have it. You gotta. Why can't we all get along?
13: Yes.
10: It's because of the lack of Jesus Christ in our hearts.
13: Yes.
10: If you got Jesus in your heart, you can forgive a person easily.
13: Amen.
10: You won't hold it to them.
11: No.
10: All the way to that grave. I started not to come to a funeral because she ain't paid
11: me
10: yet.
11: My gosh.
10: You know you should. You know something wrong with you. This person dead and you still hold them accountable. The problem is she be dead when they die. But you still carry. Hello, somebody. This is how people think. This is how people live. Because they're all about what? Themselves. All about themselves. And it's more. There's more to this world than you.
11: Yes.
10: Hello.
11: Hello.
10: Did I lose you, did it?
13: No.
10: Okay, all right. Praise the Lord. This is one of the biggest problems we face today. People are only looking out for themselves, and they're not looking out for the interests of others. Our society is too selfish now to do that. How do we change that? By going out and witnessing to others about the goodness of Jesus Christ, convincing them that they need him. Amen. That they're to live according to his will and his way. So many people have no clue as to what this means. It means that they're to take on the mind of Christ and live according to his purpose for their life. Somebody might say, but that still does not help me to understand. You must let go of you through what? Repentance. There must be a change in your mind about yourself, about your life, and about the world. This can only happen when you sincerely fall in love with Jesus.
13: Amen.
10: And take on his ways. With this love you have for Jesus, you will begin to have love for your fellow man.
13: Amen.
10: It starts with Jesus, not with you.
13: Right.
10: This is the key to your spiritual walk with Jesus. It starts with a sincere heart and a strong desire for the word of God. Get in a Bible study.
13: Yes. Amen.
10: So your heart won't be flooded with trouble.
13: Amen.
10: Remember, Jesus said, let not your heart be troubled.
13: Right.
10: He also said, take my yoke upon you and what? Learn of me.
13: Learn. Yes.
10: Jesus loved people.
13: Yes.
10: You.
13: Yes.
10: Must love people also.
13: Amen.
10: He had compassion for all people. We all must have compassion for people.
13: Amen.
10: We as individuals, as a nation, as a believer of God, or a non-believer, must grasp hold to the wisdom and get understanding, get answers and understanding. Learning that we are uniquely made and divinely purposed to live together in support of one another.
13: Right.
10: And that's the message that needs to be heard. That's the message that needs to be told on the top of the tallest mountain, that we need to understand that we need each other.
13: Yes.
10: Amen?
13: Amen.
10: We're supposed to support one another.
13: That's right.
10: Amen. I don't care who you are. You didn't get where you are right now by yourself.
13: Amen.
10: When you came in the world, somebody had to like change your diaper. You didn't change it.
13: Yeah.
10: Amen.
13: Right.
10: When you got to be a child, somebody had to teach you. You didn't teach yourself.
13: That's right.
10: Amen.
13: Yeah.
10: And when you wanted a job, somebody had to give you a job because you didn't just walk in there and start working.
13: Amen.
10: Hello.
13: Amen.
10: We all need somebody.
13: Amen.
10: And mostly who we need is Jesus the Christ.
13: Amen.
10: That's who we need.
11: Amen.
10: Hallelujah.
13: Yes.
10: Hallelujah.
13: Amen.
10: Amen. Stop trying to do something like somebody else when it's not your call.
13: Right.
10: You're trying to emulate them because they're getting a lot of attention.
13: Mm-hmm.
10: And all you're seeking is self-grandizing. You look at that. Bless yourself. And you, oh, she, they looking at her like that. I'm going to try that. I'm like, but will you, I want to go with you. Where you be going there to learn all that? Where you be going there to get that? I want to buy that too. You find yourself in Christ.
12: Yes.
10: And let him lead you where you need to go.
12: Yes.
10: Amen. Yes. Well, you shouldn't be trying to be like people. You should be trying to be like Jesus.
12: Amen. Hallelujah. Amen.
10: There are things that you are meant to do and be, and you will not make everyone happy.
12: Right.
10: You won't. So stop trying to make people happy. I cannot necessarily do what you do or ever do what you do.
14: Amen.
10: But if you can do it and I can't, I should be able to rely on you to help me stand. But somehow, we are unaware of the needs of others around us simply because we don't care.
12: Right.
14: Yeah.
10: Can we all just get along?
12: Yes.
10: Turn to Genesis. I'm almost through. Trust me, there's more to come. Can't do it in one day.
12: Amen.
10: Genesis 4. Just give you a little taste today. See where we're going. Amen. Not even really put too much more words, but we're going to have these scriptures. Amen.
12: Amen.
10: Genesis 4, beginning at the third verse. And y'all know this story, but I have to go over it again. Now Cain talked with Abel, his brother. And it came to pass when they were in the field. And you know the story, we taught this, that Cain invited him in the field. That Cain rose up against Abel, his brother, and killed him. And see, when we go to talking about people and gossiping about people, when we call people out of, that's us killing them, when we gossip about people. But when we call people out of their name, that's when we're murdering them.
12: Yes.
10: That's what the Bible says.
12: Yes.
10: When you mess with people's name and call them out of their name and sassy this and you this and that and what and that and all that, y'all know the words. You call the people out of their name, you are murdering them. You are literally murdering them. You are murdering their identity. Because their mama gave them a name. And you're not respecting them by calling them their right name. And that's not wise for you to do.
12: Amen.
10: Amen.
12: Amen.
10: It's not. See, you know, some of these things that happen to us, and we don't know what happened. You know, there's some little sneaky and stupid stuff you did.
12: Yeah. Right.
10: And you haven't accounted for it yet.
12: Right.
10: And that stuff creeps up. Creeps up on you later on in life and bites you, and you wonder, why did you get big? Why did this happen to me?
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14: Kevin McCullough, glad to have you with us. We are encouraging you to help bring the Word of God to people that don't have it, but that desperately want it. We do it with Bible League every year, and 12 people come to Christ for every Bible that we send out. So it's a really exciting thing. Michael Woolworth is back with us from Bible League. And Michael, it's producing results, even in places like refugee camps.
15: Something we pray for, right? The gospel would take a grip all over the world. You know, I've shared this story before. I'll bring it by way of an update. The Zuleika refugee camp in Malawi, you know, Africa has the highest number of refugees, about 50 million people who will never return to their homelands. They end up in a place like the Zuleika refugee camp, built for about 10,000 people. They've managed to pack about 60,000 into this place. There's people groups that hate each other. There have been murders in this place. I mean, it's chaos, right? But enter the hope of the gospel. Churches in that area said, we've got to take the gospel into this place. They began to work with Bible League. We made available, without charge, Bible studies in the most prominent languages there. Kevin, through the gumption of these Christians working in this chaotic place, and by the grace of God, 1,000 people have come to Jesus. Now, let me tell you an update. Another 500 in this sort of second wing of all of this, right?
14: Wow.
15: Another 500 people have come to Christ. I don't always wake up and wonder, what is God doing half a world away in the country of Malawi and the Zuleika refugee camp? But Kevin, he has not forgotten. There's 500 new believers, a total of 1,500 that have said yes to Jesus. These are members of our spiritual family, not praying for our pity or even a change in their circumstances. What they're praying for, what is the precious Word of God today.
14: We need 500 new Bibles for just that one refugee camp. And friends, that's a one-time gift of $2,500 if you can do all of it. Five of you doing $500 a piece would also help us do all of that. 1-800-937-9673. And right now, for the next 10 minutes, every gift given will be matched. 1-800-937-9673.
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20: Why did God cause an earthquake to open the prison doors? To let poor Paul out of prison. But when you read the story, God went through the whole earthquake thing so that all those people could be saved. The Philippian jailer, his household, the whole church getting formed. So it's kind of funny how God does things. His ways are not our ways.
21: Pastor Brett Metter with encouragement to be faithful to the good and the bad.
20: You may not understand why things are happening or not happening, but be of good cheer. God's got a plan and all things work together for good.

0: In the book of Acts, we learn of not just a sudden great earthquake, but one that was clearly supernatural, not only because of its timing and location where Paul and Silas were imprisoned, but also in the way that the doors were opened and chains were loosed. Pastor Brett Menter marvels in today's word how the Holy Spirit used Paul and Silas in their terrible adversity.
1: In Acts chapter 16, Paul had an interesting series of events that brings him to the place God ultimately wants him to be. So let's pick it up right there in verse 1 of chapter 16. It says, "Then came he to Derbe and Lystra, and behold, a certain disciple was there named Timotheus," or Timothy, "the son of a certain woman, which was a Jewess and believed, but his father was a Greek." Okay, this is where we are introduced to Timothy, or Timotheus as he's called here, which says was well reported of. Timothy had a good reputation by the brethren that were in Lystra and Iconium. Verse 3, "Him, Paul would have to go forth with him, and took and circumcised him because of the Jews, which were in those quarters, for they knew all that his father was a Greek." This is an interesting thing because Timothy is what they would have viewed in those days as an apostate Jew. Remember, I already told you he's a Jew because he had a Jewish mother. But why is he an apostate Jew? Because he's uncircumcised. Why do you suppose Timothy was uncircumcised? Because he had a Greek dad, and his dad was probably like, "Yeah, I don't go for the circumcision stuff with my son." So why did Paul, after giving that big argument, and Peter as well, and deciding that Gentiles don't have to be circumcised, why did they circumcise him? In the places they were about to go, the Jews would never listen to an uncircumcised Greek, let alone an uncircumcised apostate Jew. And for him to be relatable and usable, nothing hindering the Jews from listening, there was this idea of circumcising him so that he would have a voice. There's different ways the Lord uses different people. I believe that the circumcision of Timothy was really for the purpose of saying, Timothy, that the Lord's going to use you in a certain group of people. It's not to be fit to be saved, but he was being circumcised to be fit to serve and minister to Jews in the synagogues. Timothy wouldn't even have been able to be allowed into the synagogue where Paul would preach if he wasn't circumcised. So I think Timothy was a willing participant in this, said, "I want to be used, and I don't want anything to get between me and my ability to serve the Lord." And so it's for that reason he was circumcised. Well, verse 4, "And as they went through the cities, they delivered them the decrees," the ones that we got in Acts 15, remember the council in Jerusalem? "They delivered the decrees for to keep that were ordained of the apostles and the elders which were at Jerusalem. And so were the churches established in the faith and increased in number daily." Now, when they had gone throughout Pergia, the region of Galatia, that's where the Galatian church would be, and they were forbidden of the Holy Ghost to preach the word in Asia. After they were come to Mysia, they essayed to go into Bithynia, but the Spirit suffered them not. And they passed by Mysia and came to Troas. Paul was held up by the Holy Spirit. And then he finds out why in verse 9. It says, "And a vision appeared to Paul in the night. There stood a man of Macedonia and prayed him, saying, 'Come over to Macedonia and help us.' And after," verse 10, "he had seen the vision, immediately we," would you mark the word we there? That's where Luke starts including himself. So some argue that somewhere there in this last little jump to Troas, that's where Luke was picked up on the team. Before this, he was saying they went there and here. So that's where we believe Luke joined the crowd. Verse 10, "After he had seen the vision, immediately we endeavored to go into Macedonia," which is Europe, remember, "assuredly gathering that the Lord had called us for to preach the gospel unto them." So Paul sees the vision, and then in verse 11, they travel from Troas by ship there in the Aegean Sea, and this is over to Europe. Verse 12, "Thence from Philippi, which is the chief city of that part of Macedonia, and a colony, we were in that city, Philippi, abiding certain days. And on the Sabbath, we went out of the city by a riverside, and there where prayer was wont to be made, and we sat down and spake unto the women which resorted thither. So they go there into Philippi, and then they go right to the stream, which is just outside of Philippi. It's called Lydia's stream. Lydia was a businesswoman, and she was a seller of purple. It was kind of a reddish purple color, and it means she was probably a wealthy woman. She was like a businesswoman, kind of like a Proverbs 31 woman, you know, where she got this fancy purple. It's called Tyrian purple, a reddish purple dye. It comes from the mucus of a predatory sea snail, Murex, in the Mediterranean Sea. So they get these sea snails from the Mediterranean, and then they crush them up and use the guts or whatever for the purple dye for clothes and stuff. It was expensive. And this is where Paul and Silas, Luke and Timothy were hanging out. So what did they see when they got to Macedonia? They went into Philippi, then they went out to the stream, and they saw a group of women, not a Macedonian man, but a group of women. Was Paul's dream wrong? Why would God have him have a wrong dream of seeing a man when it was really women that they were going to see there? Some believe that the Macedonian man was an angel. You say, well, Brett, are there Macedonian angels? Probably. One of the things in the Bible is there are angels that are given to certain areas geographically in the Bible. I remember Daniel was fasting and he was held up by this angel that was in Persia. And because of Daniel's prayer and fasting, this sort of message that one of the angels was going to bring to Daniel, but he was withheld by a demonic spirit that was in Persia. But some would say, some scholars suggest it was just an angel that was kind of in charge of the Macedonia region saying, come and help us. Others say, nope, the Macedonian man could have been Luke. So that's another theory, that Luke joined them in Macedonia and it was him. So this woman who's the seller of purple, it says in verse 14, we read about that. And a certain woman named Lydia, a seller of purple of the city of Thyatira, which worshiped God, heard us, whose heart the Lord opened, that she attended unto the things which were spoken of Paul. Now, this is interesting because notice she's a woman of industry, businesswoman, together, dialed in. She's got a business going. But she's also a woman of faith. And you might say she's like an Old Testament believer. She's a believer in God. She just doesn't know Jesus as the Messiah, and she hasn't accepted him as such yet. So she's a woman of faith, believer in God, and now it's just a quick snap into Jesus is the truth and the life. Well, verse 15, it says, and when she was baptized and her household, she besought us, saying, if ye have judged me to be faithful to the Lord, come into my house and abide there. And she constrained us. So now they're staying there at Lydia's house, which is kind of a cool thing. So Lydia and her family, her household, are the first converts in Europe. Well, now we go back into the city of Philippi. The city of Philippi was a real epicenter of Roman activity. What made the Philippi city such a Roman influenced city? Well, it was the scene of a large decisive battle in 42 BC, a civil war battle. Maybe you remember in high school history, Brutus and Cassius and the forces of Mark Antony and Octavian, later known as Caesar Augustus. There was a big sort of civil war that happened there. But because of the Philippian people's assistance in that conflict in 42 BC, Caesar Octavian, who's later known as Caesar Augustus, because of their assistance, Caesar Augustus granted Roman citizenship to everyone that lived in Philippi because they were so helpful in that civil war. Proud Roman citizens. That's interesting, by the way, in light of Philippians 3:20, where Paul reminds the Philippian church, he says, for our citizenship is in heaven, and from it we await a Savior, the Lord Jesus Christ. Why did Paul say that to the people of Philippi? That he actually said, Philippians, watch out for being so aligned with Rome that you kind of forget that your citizenship is in heaven. Can I just say to American people, but our citizenship is in heaven, and from it we await the coming of our Lord and Savior, Jesus Christ. You can be a happy American and proud to be American and all that, but can I just say, make sure and remember, we are not as much citizens of America. We are thankful, proud to be American, not prideful, hopefully. But more importantly, you're a citizen of heaven. I hope you realize that. That's such a huge and important thing. Maybe us Americans need to be reminded, like Paul reminded the men of Philippi, yes, you can love being an American, but we should actually be more so citizens of heaven. So do we just abandon America? No, we pray for America, and we remember we're citizens of heaven. So the first woman that's amazing in the story is Lydia. The next woman, we see a little different kind of lady starting in verse 16. It says, "And it came to pass, as we went to prayer, a certain damsel possessed with a spirit of divination met us, which brought her masters much gain, money, by soothsaying." That's fortune telling. "The same," that woman, "followed Paul and us, and cried, saying, 'These men are the servants of the Most High God, which show unto us the way of salvation.' And this did she many days. But Paul, being grieved, turned and said to the spirit, 'I command thee in the name of Jesus Christ to come out of her.' And he came out of her the same hour." Contrast Lydia, industrious believer, hospitable, listened to the word of Paul. This other damsel acting like she believes, and yet she's got an unclean spirit. She's a soothsayer. And the Greek word is necromancy, fortune telling, kind of a new age, seeking her own spirituality kind of thing. Lydia's the one who heard the word and submitted to the church leadership and accepted Christ. This other woman, she was sort of doing her own thing. We see a contrast with these two women. Her faith, her whole family gets saved, Lydia, and her whole family's made whole and saved. This other damsel, she's into spiritually dark mystic things, which is what's wrong with what she's saying? It's what Satan does. He dabbles with the truth and then tweaks it a little bit. These are servants of the Most High God. Satan is causing confusion with this fortune teller, gypsy lady, confusing the truth of what Paul and Silas and these guys are saying. Now, verse 19, it says, "And when their master saw that the hope of their gains, their money, was gone, they caught Paul and Silas and drew them into the marketplace unto the rulers, and brought them to the magistrates, saying, 'These men, being Jews, do exceedingly trouble our city, and teach customs which are not lawful for us to receive, neither to observe, being Romans.'" Remember, they're proud Romans. "And the multitude rose up together against them, and the magistrates rent off their clothes," not their own clothes, but Paul and Silas's clothes, "and commanded to beat them." Now, why does it seem that Paul and Silas were the only ones that were beaten and stuff? Probably because Luke was a Gentile and Timothy was only half Jewish. Maybe he still kind of carried himself like a Greek. But Paul and Silas would have looked very Jewish. And there was anti-Semitism sentiment that was very much part of this pagan antiquity. The people that were into this lady's sorcery would be the same people that would hate Jews in those days. So the objection, you know, that these men were Jews is even more interesting, knowing there was a tiny Jewish community in Philippi. It was very small, but they ripped off Paul and Silas's clothes. And then verse 23, "And when they had laid many stripes," that's whippings, "upon them, they cast them into prison, charging the jailer to keep them safely, who, having received such a charge, thrust them into the inner prison and made their feet fast in the stocks." You history buffs know Tertullian. Tertullian said, "The legs feel nothing in the stocks when the heart is in heaven." And we see that here, verses 25 and 26. It says, "And at midnight, Paul and Silas prayed and sang praises unto God. And the prisoners heard them. And suddenly there was a great earthquake, so that the foundations of the prison were shaken. And immediately all the doors were opened, and everyone's bands were loose." It says, verse 27, "And the keeper of the prison, awakening out of his sleep, and seeing the prison doors open, he drew out his sword, and would have killed himself, supposing that the prisoners had fled. But Paul cried with a loud voice, saying, 'Do thyself no harm, for we are all here.' Then he called for a light." Apparently he smoked cigarettes. No, I'm just kidding. Sorry. "Then he called for a light and sprang in," that's a torch, "and he came in trembling and fell down before Paul and Silas and brought them out and said, 'Sirs, what must I do to be saved?' And they said, 'Believe on the Lord Jesus Christ, and thou shalt be saved, and thy house. And repent, and be baptized, and—'" No, they didn't say that, did they? No, this is the gospel. Don't mess up the gospel with more things. "But Brad, baptism, isn't it important?" It sure is. That's why this guy's getting baptized. But it's not what saves you. How do I be saved? He asked. And Paul, who was a wordsmith and knew how to say stuff, his word was, believe on the Lord Jesus Christ and thou shalt be saved and your house. And verse 32, they spake unto him the word of the Lord and to all that were in his house. And he took them the same hour of the night and washed their stripes. The jailkeeper took them home to his house, washed their wounds on their backs, and was baptized, he and all his family, straight away. And when he had brought them into his house, he set meat before them and rejoiced, believing in God with all of his house. Now, there's a bunch of, that you might be wondering about. What about this jailer? You know, he was going to kill himself. Why was he going to kill himself? Because he failed in his duty to secure the prison. And he knew that he would be brutally killed in a torturous way. So he's like, I'd rather kill myself at my own hand than suffer the torture of these Roman, you know, people. So he's going to kill himself. And you say, well, Paul stops him. Good for that. And he gets saved. Awesome. And they go home and bandage Paul and Silas up. Cool. But do you still feel a little bit of a dark cloud over the situation? Like, the scripture doesn't really say it. It says they believed in God and all his house. And suddenly it seems like they're just all happy. They're at the jailer's house. What's going to happen in the morning when they all find Paul and the gang is gone? By the way, this house that's used, the Philippi church starts in this jailer's house. And you get a sense that the house here, it says all that were in his house were saved and baptized. And when he brought them into his house, he set meat before them and rejoiced, believing in God with all of his house. There's rejoicing. There's not a dark cloud where the Philippian jailers, man, I got to face the music tomorrow morning when they realize these prisoners have broke free. What am I going to do? He's not even worried about that. Why is that? God's using this jailer to be the instrument of the start of the church at Philippi. And suddenly those things tend to take a back seat, and faith in Christ will give you faith that he'll take care of the rest. When you're faithful in what God's called you to do, and this guy's opening his house to Paul and Silas, the Lord's going to take care of it. Well, how's he going to take care of the jailer? I mean, he's in big trouble now. Well, God can do anything. Nothing's too hard for the Lord. Do you guys understand that? You might think right now, but what about tomorrow and what's going to happen to me? I'm so afraid. Nothing is too hard for the Lord. Remember that before we read the rest of the story. But another thing about this, I got to be the guy that grew up in a house like this, where people would be brought from my dad's work that were unsaved, that accept Christ and be saved and be baptized. I got the blessing of being in a home like this. And I just wonder how many of your homes could be used, maybe in a greater way, for the unsaved to come to dinner, to help bandage their wounds, whether it be literally or spiritually, to come and hear the gospel and be saved and be baptized. I grew up in a house like that where people came. We used to do Wednesday night Bible study. My church that I grew up with, it started, you know, in my house. Went from weekend services in my house to this Grange Hall. And then we did Wednesday night Bible study in my house. And I grew up with that. My parents would open our house and people would spill communion juice on our carpet and track in. And it was just kind of the deal. But did my mom and dad worry? My mom, she always kept a very clean house and was always into decor and making it very cozy and homey. And I remember as a kid going, wow, I'm amazed my mom lets everybody into the house, you know. But why did we do that? Because it was a giant, giant blessing. And our house rejoiced because of that. That's what you see going on here. I wonder if you have a house that God wants to use in this way. Well, meanwhile, back at the prison, most scholars believe all the prisoners came with Paul, Silas, Luke, and Timothy. They all came back to the prison guard's house. Can you imagine being Mrs. Prison Guard? Honey, I'm home. And by the way, I brought some escaped criminals with me, a whole prison full. Start cooking it up, you know, honey. The prison guard has Paul and Silas, now escaped convicts, are you guys with me this, in his own house. He's aiding and abetting criminals. That's the dark cloud I'm talking about. The threat of what would happen to him would seem to be why he contemplated suicide. Seems like a hard situation to get out of. Well, then enter the Lord's might. Verse 35, it says, and when it was day, the magistrates sent those sergeants saying, let those men go. Now, the implication, Paul and the gang and all the prisoners said, we don't want to put your life at risk, so we're going back to prison because we don't want you to be in trouble. Did you see that? That's amazing. So they're back in prison with this guy, and the magistrates say, by the way, let those guys go now. What's going on? Well, we find out, as the magistrates said, let those guys depart and go in peace. But Paul said unto them, have they beaten us openly, uncondemned, being Romans? And have cast us into prison, and now they do thrust us out privately? Nay, verily, but let them come themselves and fetch us out. And the sergeants told these words to the magistrates, and they feared when they heard that they

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3: Pastor Brett Metter closing another in-depth look into Acts chapter 16 with a very revealing glimpse of God's faithfulness in the midst of suffering in today's Word. And Pastor Brett will be closing our time together in prayer in just a moment, so I hope you'll stick around for that. But first, let me tell you a little bit more about Brett Metter. He's the senior pastor of Athey Creek Church, just outside of Portland, Oregon. 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
2: Lord, we are thankful for this reminder of how you work and the things we don't know what's going on. Lord, sometimes they're mysterious to us, but you have a perfect plan. And sometimes it does include suffering and beatings. But I pray that we, like Paul, would be bold and strong and not be weary in well-doing. For in due season, we'll reap a harvest if we faint not. We see that in this story. Help us to be faithful through thick and thin, through the good, the bad, and the ugly. Help us to remain faithful, as did Paul and Silas. Help us to remain open to ministering to whoever you put in front of us, Lord. So bless these folks. May they rejoice in what you're doing in their lives, Lord. We pray in Jesus' name. Amen.
3: 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Pastor Brett Metter closing our time here on Today's Word. 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
1: September 11th, 2001 changed New York and our nation forever. In the aftermath of the attacks, first responders rushed towards danger, displaying extraordinary courage, sacrifice, and commitment. Today, we hear from one of those heroes, retired shadow traffic helicopter reporter Brian McKinley. 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
2: My name is Brian McKinley, and on September 11, 2001, I was flying in the shadow traffic helicopter over New York City. At 8:46 a.m., I was doing a live traffic report for Bloomberg Radio when the first plane hit the North Tower. At 9:03 a.m., I was feeding live video to WABC-TV when the second plane hit the South Tower. We were at the end of our shift. We needed fuel, so we went to Ridgefield Park, New Jersey, and that's when the airspace for the entire country was shut down. In New York, all the bridges and tunnels were shut down, and it would be a few days before I could get home to Brooklyn. In those days, I felt great sorrow and anger for the city that I love and for the people that were lost. In the weeks and months after, I was continually amazed at how New Yorkers supported each other in ways big and small. Now I'm a high school social studies teacher, and it's my mission to tell the next generation about how journalists, first responders, and iron workers and nurses responded that day and afterwards. 9/11 made me love my city more than ever.
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8: They have seen it as observers, and they want to see it as observers, and they want to look into it so that they might join in the redemption song and give God glory. What a beautiful thought. What a salvation.
9: Welcome to Grace to You with John MacArthur here on The Mission, WMCA. Today we are continuing John's study called Our Great Salvation. It's a series designed to reinvigorate your joy that comes from God's amazing redemption. In the course of this study, John has encouraged you to focus your attention on the many blessings of being saved by Christ. So some questions to ask yourself at this point might be, how does your salvation affect the way you're running the race of faith, the way you're living your daily life? In light of God's grace to you, is worship a high priority or an afterthought? And how should being eternally rescued from sin and death affect the way you pray, the way you talk to others, the way you raise your family, even the way you spend your time and money? Consider those questions as John begins today's message.
8: Salvation was so marvelous a reality that even the Old Testament prophets spent their time trying to understand its wonders. That's how great it is. That's how wonderful it is. Of all the things they might have searched out, this was what they chose to search out. Peter's heart is revealed here. To see the greatness of salvation, just note how the prophets wanted to understand it. The reality of salvation history in Christ consumed their hearts. They made careful search. That's a very intense word, ekzeteo. A preposition always intensifies a verb. They sought it out diligently. They made inquiry, another compound term, ex erunao, to search out diligently, intensely, because they didn't fully understand. They couldn't understand. How could they understand? Christ hadn't come. He hadn't lived. He hadn't taught. He hadn't died. He hadn't risen. The prophets didn't understand. They didn't understand a lot of things. In Isaiah 6, verse 11, Isaiah says, "Then I said, Lord, how long?" And in a sense, he's admitting, I wish I understood this. Habakkuk in chapter 1 says, "Lord, how long are you going to allow this abuse of your people to go on?" There were a lot of things they didn't understand, a lot of things they could have studied, a lot of things they could have looked into, a lot of things that must have been of tremendous interest to them. Daniel chapter 7, verse 15, "As for me, Daniel, my spirit was distressed within me, and the visions in my mind kept alarming me. And so I approached one of those who was standing by, an angel, and asked him the exact meaning of all this." He didn't understand it. The angel unfolded some of it to him. So you see, those prophets had an interesting dilemma. They were living so far on the other side of the cross and the work of Christ, there was no way they could understand it all. There was no way they could absorb it all. No way they could see it clearly. Listen to Matthew 13, 17, the words of Jesus. "For truly I say to you," he said this to his disciples, "that many prophets and righteous men desired to see what you see and did not see it, and to hear what you hear and did not hear it." They were limited. They were limited. And so they studied their own writings. And what did they study? The Messiah and the salvation that he would bring. It was not just scholarly investigation. It was a passionate, driving compulsion to understand the greatness of salvation. Second point. The second one is that the great salvation of which Peter writes is the theme of the Holy Spirit's inspiration. Not only were the prophets committed to this, but so is the Holy Spirit. And Peter gives us a crucial insight into the fact that all revelation was divinely revealed by the Holy Spirit, and the greatness of our salvation is seen in the fact that it was the theme of the Holy Spirit's revelation. Listen, everything the prophets received, they received from whom? The Holy Spirit. Everything the New Testament writers received, they received from the Holy Spirit. Everything we read what the Spirit said. Back to verse 11. "They sought to know what person or time," here's the key, "the Spirit of Christ within them was indicating as he predicted the suffering of Christ and the glories to follow." Peter introduces to us then the idea that these prophets were really wanting to understand the person and the time that the Spirit of Christ within them was indicating as he predicted through them the sufferings of Christ and the glories to follow. Now, the prophecies that they wrote had those two elements: the sufferings of Christ and the glory to follow. You go into the Old Testament, read Psalm 22. It's all about the suffering of Christ. Read Psalm 69, verses 1 to 21. It's about the suffering of Christ. Read Isaiah 52:13 to 53:10 or so. All about the sufferings of Christ. Read Daniel 9:24 to 26. The sufferings of Christ. The Messiah will be cut off. Read Zechariah 12:10, he'll be pierced. Zechariah 13:7, more about the sufferings of Christ. They wrote about the sufferings of Christ under the inspiration of the Holy Spirit. They wouldn't have known that apart from the Spirit, would they? They couldn't read the future. They couldn't even understand what they did write, let alone try to figure out to write something on their own. And then he says they wrote about the glories to follow. What does that mean? The resurrection of Christ, the ascension of Christ, the enthronement of Christ. They wrote about the child who would become the king and the government would be upon his shoulder, Isaiah 9. They wrote in Daniel 2 about the one who would be the ultimate king, in Daniel 7, in Zechariah 2, in Zechariah 14. The prophets wrote about the glory and they wrote about the suffering. But all of it was inspired by the Holy Spirit. By the way, the sufferings of Christ and the glories of Christ are the major themes of Old Testament prophecy. Revelation 19:10 says, the testimony of Jesus is the spirit of prophecy. So all prophecy is really geared to testify to Christ. And in testifying to Christ, it focused primarily on his suffering and his glory, which allowed him to become the Savior. In Luke 24, Jesus said on the road to Emmaus to those disciples, O foolish men and slow of heart to believe all that the prophets have spoken. And what did the prophets speak? Was it not necessary for the Christ to suffer these things and to enter into his glory? Suffering, glory, always the theme. Always the theme. That theme was the theme of the prophet's study because it was the theme of the Spirit's inspiration. And so he says, the Spirit of Christ. By the way, that shows that Christ pre-existed before his incarnation in a spirit form. Notice the little phrase, in them or within them. The Spirit took up residence within the writers of the Old Testament. The word indicating, do you see it there? Spirit of Christ was in them indicating, or some Bibles may say witnessing. Pro martur aminon means to witness beforehand, to forewitness. Verse 12, by the way, notice it also affirms this. Down toward the end of the verse, it says that the New Testament apostles preached the gospel to you by the Holy Spirit sent from heaven. So the Holy Spirit inspired not only the Old Testament writers, but the New Testament apostles as well. So both Old Testament and New Testament are the breath of the Spirit of God, divine origin. So the Holy Spirit revealed this great salvation to that generation. Verse 12 says, it was revealed to them. It was revealed to them. That is to the Old Testament prophets. Follow this. That they were not serving themselves. That this whole message was not for their generation. Not for their time. That's so important. Can I just take a moment and remind you of a verse you probably never read? Or thought about it. You may have read by it, but not thought about it. Numbers 24:17. Listen, just listen to it. I see him, but not now. I behold him, but not near. A star shall come forth from Jacob, and a scepter shall rise from Israel, but not now and not near. Way back in the Pentateuch, already, the Spirit of God beginning to testify about the coming Messiah. And they weren't speaking about their age and their time. In Hebrews 11, we get a little more insight. Hebrews 11:13 says, all these died in faith, all the patriarchs, without receiving the promises, but having seen them and having welcomed them from a distance. That's right. They could only see it from a distance. And then at the end of that 11th chapter, those final two marvelous verses, 39 and 40, and all these Old Testament heroes that have been named in this chapter, having gained approval through their faith, listen, did not receive what was promised. They didn't. It wasn't for their age. Because God had provided something better for us, so that apart from us, they should not be made perfect. It wasn't for their time. It was for us. Now the point here is not that the prophecies had no value. They had immense value. But only that the fulfillment of the prophecies was not for that generation, but a future generation, which would come to pass and that ultimately there would come a time and a generation where salvation would be accomplished and Gentiles would be involved in covenant blessing from the work of Messiah. Third point, brief one. It is the theme of the apostles' proclamation. Verse 12 again, it says, "In these things which now have been announced to you through those who preached the gospel to you by the Holy Spirit sent from heaven." And that statement simply brings in the New Testament apostles. These things, that is the salvation grace which is to come, the suffering and glory of Messiah, everything the Spirit inspired in the Old Testament writers, now have been announced to you through those who preach the gospel to you. Those are the New Testament preachers. In these things refers directly to the who and the when. In these things, the who, what person, and the when, what time, are now preached to you. And isn't that what the New Testament preachers did? Didn't they come along and say, the Messiah is Jesus Christ, and the time is what? Now. Doesn't Paul say, behold, now is the acceptable time. Today is the what? Day of salvation. It has come. It is here. It is here. In these things, who and when, the details of the Old Testament prophecies of Christ are fulfilled. They have been announced to you through those who preached the gospel. Who's that? Luke, Paul, Barnabas, Philip, John, the apostles. They preached it. In fact, Paul said, I am determined to know nothing among you except Christ and him what? Crucified. And why did he preach only that? Only Christ and Christ crucified and salvation in Christ. Why was he ready to preach the gospel at every turn? Why was he not ashamed of the gospel of Christ? Why? Because it was the preaching of the cross that was to them that perish foolishness, but unto us that believe eternal life. That was their message. The apostolic preaching of the cross was the message. Paul says in 1 Corinthians 2, I didn't come to you with human wisdom. I didn't come to you with philosophy. I came to you with a cross, determined to know nothing except Christ and Him crucified. So that which occupied the constant study of the prophets, that which occupied the constant inspiration of the Spirit, also became the constant theme of the New Testament preachers. And how much were they devoted to it? Listen, beloved, they died for it, didn't they? They died for it. They gave their life for it. That's how great salvation is. The theme of prophet study, the theme of Spirit inspiration, the theme of apostolic testimony. And finally, the theme of the angel's interest. I love this. He just throws this in verse 12. Things into which angels long to look. You ever wished you were an angel? When I was a little kid, I used to think, boy, would it be neat to be an angel? Just fly, you know, and be good all the time. Be an angel. Sneak up on people and do good things. Be in the presence of God. Oh, have you ever wondered what it would be like to be an angel? Have you ever wondered what it would be like to see what angels see in that dimension that we can't perceive, that spiritual dimension that is not visible to us? Have you ever wondered what it's like for angels to battle demons in that sphere that's mystery to us? That invisible world that's just as real as ours, only not able to be seen with the physical eye? Have you ever wondered what it would be like to be a part of that angelic world and to experience that eternal holiness that holy angels have? I got news for you. The angels are saying the same thing. I wonder what it's like to be saved. I wonder what it's like to receive grace. I wonder what it's like to be forgiven. Fascinating. Back to verse 12 at the end. Things. What do you mean, things? Matters of salvation. Into which angels long to look. Those two words, long to look, loaded with meaning. You know what the word long is? Get this one. Epithumeo. You know what that word means? To lust in a negative sense. It's describing a strong desire, an overpowering impulse. This isn't whimsical. The angels aren't saying, oh, by the way, wouldn't it be interesting to see what salvation is like? This is a passion with them. This is a strong impulse. The term in the form epithymousin here, the term basically means an impulse that's not satisfied, a desire that's not fulfilled. And the angels have this unsatisfied desire to look into the things of salvation. To look. Wonderful word. You know what it literally means? To stretch forward your head. Or to bend down. It's used to describe what Peter and John did at the tomb. You remember? When they ran and stooped down and looked in. Same verb. The angels want to stoop down, get down here, and look into this thing. They have a driving passion to understand it. Why? Because they'll never experience it. The holy angels never need to be saved. The fallen angels can't be saved. The holy angels are stooping down to peer into the reality of salvation in the human world. And I might add to you that maybe too that there are some fallen angels who are wanting to look into salvation in the hope that they might receive it, but they never will. They never will. Angels have been involved. The holy angels have been involved in salvation. The holy angels announced Christ's birth. The holy angels ministered him in his temptation. They served there at the resurrection. They attended to his ascension. They are now doing his bidding on behalf of the saints. The fallen angels were around. They were attacking him in his temptation. They were besieging him in his life. They were trying to kill him and keep him dead on the cross. They were trying to keep him in the grave. They have assaulted his work and his church. The angels, holy and fallen, have been around the work of salvation. None of them will ever experience it. The holy angels don't need it. The fallen angels can't have it. But they have a powerful desire to look more deeply into the immense, miraculous, gracious salvation which they will never experience. I think the holy angels are most in mind here. I just offer that other option as a possible thought. And I think the holy angels want to look into it for the reason that they might understand it better, for the reason that they might glorify God more, because that's what they exist to do. It's not just sheer curiosity. It is to enable them to give God greater glory. God has displayed his church to them. You remember in Luke 15, when the sinner comes back, it says that the angels of heaven do what? Rejoice. The angels rejoice and praise God for saving a sinner. In 1 Corinthians, I think it's in chapter 4, verse 9, Paul says, God has exhibited us apostles last of all as men condemned to death because we have become a spectacle to the world, both to angels and to men. The angels are watching Paul. They're watching the apostle Paul. They're seeing the power of God in his life. In Ephesians chapter 3, verse 10, it says that the manifold wisdom of God might now be made known through the church to the rulers and authorities in the heavenlies. God is putting his grace in the church on display before the angels. They're watching his ministries. They're watching his church. They're taking it all in. They'll never participate. But there's an interesting interest. It says the Lamb took the book. That's the title deed to the earth, the Lord Christ, the Lamb. And the four living creatures, those are angels, and the 24 elders representing the saints, fell down before the Lamb. Everybody has a harp, golden bowls of incense, the prayers of the saints, and they sang a new song. Now watch this. Here's the song. Worthy art thou to take the book and break its seals, for thou wast slain and did purchase for God with thy blood men from every tribe and tongue and people and nation. Isn't that a wonderful song? Can you sing that song? Can you sing the song of redemption? Sure, you've been redeemed. But look at this. Verse 11, I looked, I heard the voice of many angels around the throne and the living creatures and the elders and myriads and thousands. And they all said, worthy is the Lamb that was slain to receive power. And the angels are chiming in on a redemption song even though they haven't experienced it. They have seen it as observers. And they want to see it as observers, and they want to look into it so that they might join in the redemption song and give God glory. And a beautiful thought. What a salvation. Can I ask you a question? Is your salvation that precious to you? Or have you left your first love? It's a fair question. It was precious to you at first, wasn't it? your first love? When you first were saved, oh, it was great. How is it now? Have you lost sight of it? Let that be rekindled in your heart.
9: 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There's so much to learn about our salvation and so much blessing in the discovery process. Here's what John had to say about that.
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10: 800-937-9673. Glad you're with us. Bible League International wants to put the truth of God's Word into the hands of people who are asking for it, desperate for it, but they cannot receive it. Michael Woolworth is with us. And Michael, it sometimes matters to the spiritual discipleship of new believers to get that Bible.
11: Well, there's people like Washi in communist China. Kevin, she and her husband are rice paddy farmers. They have two children they want to raise to know and love Jesus in a country that really is antagonistic toward the gospel. Washi is in China praying for a Mandarin language Bible. Babar is in the Middle East. He's among thousands of former Sunni Muslims coming to Christ, praying for a Bible in the Arabic language. And then Elise Lucia is in Madagascar, the island nation just off the coast of Africa. She is a widow, has three children, again, wants to raise them in the ways of the Lord. She's praying for a Bible. And then, Kevin, let me just mention three wonderful listeners of yours doing something about it. Deborah, Maria, and friends listening in Shepherdsville, Kentucky, have all said, count us in. You've got this clip. My colleague is Nick. And, you know, we've shared a lot of needs. But I also want you to hear the reaction of people when they finally receive their very own Bible.
12: When it came time to give out Bibles, the Bible presentation, it is hard to describe the joy. We were with a group of women who were receiving their first Bibles, and they were dancing around the room with crazy excitement over receiving their first Bibles. It was just such a fun time. And it really spoke to their newfound passion for Jesus.
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17: Can one person really make a difference? They can when they belong to God and bring His power and presence into every situation. Today on Turning Point, Dr. David Jeremiah considers the influence you can have on the world around you when you're living according to God's will. As he returns to the book of Jonah, here's David to introduce the powerful conclusion of his message, No Man is an Island.
18: And today we conclude our discussion of what happens when you say no to God and the beginning of the experience you're about to have when you do that. God will not let go of you. You're one of His, and He will follow you, and He will do everything He can to get you back on the right road. And sometimes His actions are dramatic, as we shall see in the life of Jonah. The book of Jonah is recorded now and in its teaching format, both audio and video. You can get these different ways of studying, either by listening or listening and watching. There's a beautiful study guide that goes with this. If you're interested in doing a small group, this would be a great one to do. Do the Jonah small group and get your participants a copy of the study guide. You get the CDs and you can facilitate this study and have a great discussion about this Old Testament book. It's one of the most assailed books in the Bible because it's filled with miracles. And, of course, the skeptics, the critics of the Bible don't like miracles. And they cannot believe a whale ever swallowed a man. And you can hear all kinds of stories about that. But we're telling you what the Bible says, and you'll be blessed by it, I'm sure. Go to our website and find out more information. Well, today we come to part two of No Man is an Island. The rest of the interesting intrigue that happened aboard that ship when Jonah was running away from God. Here we go. Now, notice what happens next, the discovery of Jonah's sin. But Jonah had gone down into the lowest parts of the ship and lain down and was fast asleep. Doesn't that seem strange? I mean, I don't think I'd be sleeping in a storm. Here he is at the bottom of the ship. He's sleeping, and the captain came to him and said to him, "What do you mean, sleeper? Arise, call on your God. Perhaps your God will consider us so that we may not perish." And they said to one another, "Come, let us cast lots that we may know for whose cause this trouble has come upon us." So they cast lots, and the lot fell on Jonah. As the storm continues to rage, the captain looks around and realizes someone is missing. I can almost hear him reasoning out, "Didn't we pick somebody up in Joppa? Where is he? Did he go overboard?" And one of the sailors said, "You know, Captain, what I think I saw was that guy down in the bottom of the ship, and I think he's down there sleeping." And the captain says, "You got to be kidding me. I just added that. I don't think he really said that, but that's what I would have said." So he goes down to where Jonah is, and notice the steps that take place. First, there is inspection. They search the ship, and they find Jonah asleep. Then there is interrogation. The captain asks Jonah, "What do you mean, sleeper?" Can you imagine how unbelievable that must have seemed to the captain? Everybody else is praying, throwing cargo overboard, probably sick to their stomachs, doing everything they can to survive. And here is this one man at the bottom of the ship, sound asleep. The captain is saying, "What are you doing? Don't you know we're about to go under? Get up and pray to somebody." Then there is intervention. This is one of the most interesting moments in the story. The sailors say, "Here's what we'll do. Let's find out who the problem is. Let's cast lots." In their own way, they enter what we would call a lottery. They cast lots, and the Bible says the lot fell on Jonah. And I've read some people who say, "What a coincidence that was." You know, I don't think that was... if God could send the wind and the storm, I think he could figure out how the lot was supposed to come out and make sure it fell on Jonah, because that's who it should have fallen on. So finally, there is the identification. Through their own pagan way, Jonah is singled out as the culprit. The lot fell on Jonah. Sort of as a reminder to us, be sure your sin will find you out. Jonah is now in the center of their target. One of the most sobering things that I've watched over the years as a pastor is how often the discovery of sin comes long after the sin itself. The Lord never says exposure will be immediate, but he does say accountability is inevitable. I could tell you some incidents that come to mind when I say what I just said of people who got in trouble they shouldn't have been in. Nobody knew about it. And 7 years later, it came to light and destroyed their life. You know, we think that if we get away with something for a short period of time, we've got it made. And the Bible says, be sure your sin will find you out. Sin has a long, long tail. And you almost never get away with it. You may think you're clever, more so than anybody else, that you can cover it and nobody will find out. But come and tell me the same thing 5 years from now. Jonah has run from the Lord. He is asleep. He is trying to shut everything out, but God orchestrates the events so that Jonah is singled out as the one man to whom God has now directed his attention. Now we look at Jonah's discussion about his guilt. In verses 8 through 14, this discussion goes on between the mariners and Jonah. Let's walk through this together. First of all, the concern of the mariners. Then they said to Jonah, "Please tell us, for whose cause is this trouble upon us? What is your occupation? And where do you come from? And what is your country? And of what people are you?" After they realized that Jonah was the cause of the storm, the sailors said to him, "Please tell us, for whose cause is this trouble upon us?" And then the questions start coming, one after the other. What's your occupation? Where do you come from? What is your country? And of what people are you? Later, they will ask the ultimate question, "What are we supposed to do with you?" But here they are saying, "Jonah, if you are the reason we are in this mess, we need to know who you are." Now notice Jonah's confession. "So he said to them, 'I am a Hebrew, and I fear the Lord, the God of heaven, who made the sea and the dry land.'" If this verse were all there were in the text, we would say Jonah has come back, he's got everything back together. But unfortunately, this is not a confession of disobedience, it's just a confession of truth. I love this. Jonah was thinking a lot about dry land right then. Did you see that in his text? Isn't it interesting that Jonah could say something like this in the middle of his rebellion? He said, "I am a Hebrew, I fear the Lord." Well, Jonah, you don't really fear the Lord enough, because if you feared him the way you should, you wouldn't be where you are doing what you're doing. But here's the important point. Jonah's theology was correct, and he was still disobedient. Isn't that interesting? You can have correct theology. You can know everything to the last drop. And just because you know it doesn't mean you're going to obey it. Some of the most brilliant men that I have ever known demonstrate what I am saying now. So brilliant, and yet disobedient to God. And the consequences are even greater when that is true. Did you know that the more we know, the more responsible we are? Listen to Hebrews. Hebrews is a very challenging verse. It says, "Think about how much worse the punishment will be for those who have trampled on the Son of God and have treated the blood of the covenant, which made us holy, as if it were common and unholy, and have insulted and disdained the Holy Spirit who brings God's mercy to us." It's one thing to sin against God in ignorance. It's quite another thing to sin presumptuously. To know the truth, to know God, to know what's right, to know what's wrong, to know what Jonah said about God in verse 9, to claim to fear God, and then still choose to do wrong. So Jonah confesses what he knows about God, but he has not yet confessed his disobedience. That does not happen until the next chapter, when he reaches the lowest point of his life. We come now to the confusion of the mariners. When Jonah finishes speaking, we're told that the men were exceedingly afraid and said to him, "Why have you done this?" For the men knew that he fled from the presence of the Lord, because he told them. And they said to him, "What shall we do to you that the sea may be calm for us?" For the sea was growing more tempestuous. All the time they were having this interchange between them, the wind was blowing harder and the waves were getting bigger. And the sailors said, "We got to come to some resolution, Jonah. If you're the cause and you're the reason, please tell us what to do so we can get rid of you and get back to calm." Now listen to Jonah. And Jonah said to them, "Pick me up, throw me into the sea, and the sea will become calm for you, for I know that this great tempest is because of me." That's a pretty good start for Jonah. He's not all the way home yet, but that's a good place to begin. You know, when we finally come to grips with the facts that it's us, and we quit blaming everybody else, and we say, you know, like the old spiritual that says, it's me, O Lord, standing in the need of prayer. Not my brother nor my sister, but it's me, O Lord, standing in the need of prayer. I tell people now more than ever, until we face the truth, we have nowhere to go. Jonah couldn't get back to where he should be until he was willing to be honest. Truth is the starting place for recovery and restoration. As long as we avoid the truth about ourselves, nothing will change. As long as you keep trying to cover it up, as long as you're trying to excuse it, as long as you're trying to make reason for it, it will never get better. Until you face up to what's happened and what you've done, honestly look in the mirror and say, it's me. I'm the reason for this. We are very good at shifting blame. We blame our parents. We blame our upbringing. We blame our schools. We blame our environment. Sometimes we blame our churches. We blame our circumstances. We just seem to always find someone else to blame. But the turning point comes when we stop deflecting and we start being honest. When we look in the mirror and say, I'm the problem. This didn't happen to me. I made it happen to me. So Jonah finally came to that moment of truth. And he said, if you want to get rid of the storm, then you better get rid of me. That's me. I'm the reason for the storm. And in a moment of courage, he said, throw me overboard and everything will be all right. Now, I want you to pause for just a moment. I want to ask you this question. If you had been a sailor, how long would it have taken you to get to Jonah and get him out of the ship? You would have immediately grabbed hold of his clothes and thrown him overboard as fast as you could, hoping that this craziness that's going on in the ship would stop. But that's not what happened. Notice what it says in verse 13. Nevertheless, the men rowed hard to return to land, but they could not, for the sea continued to grow more tempestuous against them. Therefore, they cried out to the Lord and said, we pray, O Lord, do not let us perish for this man's life, and do not charge us with innocent blood, for you, O Lord, have done as it pleased you. So if I'd been one of those sailors, the moment Jonah said that word, I would have grabbed him by the shirt and he'd been in the water. Can you understand that? You're the one causing all of this. You're gone. You're out of here. Hasta la vista. But did you see what they did? They rowed as hard as they could to shore. And the Bible says they prayed. They didn't pray to their old gods. Now somehow they've decided that maybe Jonah's God is the right one since he brought the storm. And they began to pray. Somehow through that conversation with Jonah, they had come to believe at least in some measure in the true God. And instead of crying out to their many gods, they're now calling on the Lord himself. Oh God, do what you must do, but don't let us perish in the process. All of this is a remarkable testimony to the sailors' compassion for Jonah. They had no obligation to help him. They had every right to get rid of him. He was the reason they were in this storm, and yet they chose mercy over convenience. And that brings us to the determination of Jonah's fate. Verse 15 says, they picked up Jonah and threw him into the sea. And the sea ceased from its raging, and the men feared the Lord exceedingly, and they offered a sacrifice to the Lord and took vows. The sailors finally picked up Jonah and threw him into the sea. And the moment they did, the scripture says the storm stopped. The waves calmed down, the wind quieted, everything changed instantly. And that's when the men knew that it wasn't a storm, that it was God. God was involved in this. And the Bible says they feared the Lord greatly. That means they were totally in awe of the Lord. They felt deep respect for God. They offered a sacrifice to him. They made promises to follow him. In one moment, they went from fearing the storm to fearing God. And they didn't just survive the storm. They met the living God in that moment of crisis. I called this message, as I prepared it, No Man is an Island. And I want to make sure that I get this across as we bring this to a conclusion. People say it all the time. I've heard it many times over the course of my life. It's my life. It's my choice. It's me. I can do what I want to. It's nobody's business but my own. I'm not going to hurt anybody. I'm just going to do my own thing. But it almost never is just you. Sin complicates your life, and it complicates the lives of the people around you. Those sailors would never have been in that storm had it not been for Jonah. One man's disobedience disrupted the lives of everybody around him. And that ought to make us stop and think. Whenever we step out of the will of God, we carry people with us. We take people down with us when we go. We do not mean to, but if you could sit in the counseling rooms of our offices for just 1 week, you would hear story after story of hurt in good and godly families because someone they loved took a turn when God told them to go straight. Now let me contrast this for just a moment, because this is one of the great blessings of studying the Bible. There is a fascinating comparison between this storm in Jonah's life and another storm in the New Testament that involved the Apostle Paul. Both Jonah and Paul were missionaries to the Gentiles. Both were on a ship in a storm. Both were witnesses to sailors. And both were used to deliver people from death. But the process could not be more different between the two. In Jonah chapter 1, the prophet is in a storm. In Acts chapter 27, the apostle is in a storm. The scenes are almost identical. Cargo is overboard. Desperation fills the ship and lives are hanging in the balance. But here's the difference. What is Jonah doing? He is sleeping. And what is Paul doing? He is standing in faith and strengthening those around him. Acts 27:23, Paul says, "There stood by me this night an angel of the God to whom I belong and whom I serve, saying, 'Do not be afraid, Paul, you must be brought before Caesar. And indeed, God has granted you all those who sail with you. Therefore, take heart, men, for I believe God that it will be just as it was told me.'" Here is Jonah, God's prophet, among pagan sailors. Because of his disobedience, they almost die. And here is Paul among pagan sailors. Because of his godliness, his faith becomes the means of their deliverance. This is how it is supposed to be. You might think that just one person doesn't matter. But one person can make a big difference when even one person belongs to Jesus. God's presence goes with them into every space they enter. He goes with them into a home, a classroom, a team, or a friendship. And that one person can be you. One of the most memorable moments of my life in recent days was the graduation of my grandson from Liberty University. Don and I went to that event, and we sat in the stadium there on campus that seats 30,000 people. 30,000 people came to my grandson's graduation. As we sat there and looked at that crowd, I don't know why, but it just came on me in a moment. I turned to Don and I said, "Do you realize what we're looking at here is all the result of one man's faith?" I remember before there was a school, before there was a graduation, there was Jerry Falwell, who believed God for a great university where champions could be trained to serve the Lord. And from his faith came that school, and from that school came that graduation where 30,000 people gathered together. One man made all that difference. It is an amazing thing to stop and wonder sometimes about influence. In The Gift of Influence, Tommy Spaulding shares a thought-provoking statistic. The average person lives about 78 years and influences more than 80,000 people over his lifetime. That number sounds big, but think about family, friends, teachers, coworkers, neighbors, teammates, customers, strangers you see every day. When you add up thousands of ordinary interactions over decades, the number becomes surprisingly believable. We influence 3 people a day. And then he paints this picture that will stick in your head as it has mine. He said, imagine standing on the 50-yard line of a football stadium filled with everyone you've influenced. Your spouse, your children, your friends,
19: This is a secular book. Your barista? The Uber driver? The coach? The co-worker? The neighbor? Now listen, he says, what's the sound of that stadium? Are they cheering because your life encouraged them? Or are they booing because you lived for yourself? Or silent because you were too distracted to even notice them? What

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2: God will use you to be a change maker. And one day, if you ever get to see all the results, which I think we might, you will look back and say, I'm sure glad I did that. I'm sure glad I didn't go there. I'm sure glad I made that decision. We can never take for granted what happens through our activities and our conduct. It is really true. No man is an island. No man lives to himself. We are all responsible to God, not just for ourselves, but for the people we influence throughout life. I hope that will be a lesson we will not forget. Jonah teaches us that in very graphic ways, and there's still more to come. Amen. Well, it's Friday, and I'd love to take a moment on Friday and encourage you to go to church. And this is me telling you that. You know, I'm on the radio, and sometimes I might be tempted to say, well, just listen to us on the radio. Let me tell you something. The radio or television or any other methodology never was meant to replace the church. The church is God's idea, and it's His important pleasure to have you present in church every week. So if you're not been going to church, maybe you dropped out during COVID or other reasons have come along, let me just encourage you, go back to church. You need to do that to stay healthy as a believer. It's a part of taking care of your soul, and I hope you will do that this weekend. Don't forget also, we're on television over the weekend. You can find us, if we're on during your church time, DVR us and watch us later. Don't use us as an excuse to stay home. And then, of course, we'll be back here on Monday as we continue the study of the book of Jonah. I'm David Jeremiah. Thank you for listening. Have a great weekend.
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3: 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Come hear why those words still hold true.

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3: 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It's That Kevin Show, thatkevinshow.com for all things related, and we want you to know that your dollars right now, every gift given towards getting Bibles into the hands of people that need them, every single gift, every single Bible is going to be doubled if you give it this hour. So now's not the time to wait and deliberate. Now's the time to give and activate the maximum good that can be done. Michael Woolworth is back with us. And Michael, the truth is, you look at some of the places on earth and you go, it's really hard to see Christianity ever growing there. And I don't know of a harder place than the Middle East. The Middle East, at times can just seem very, very spiritually dark.
4: Yeah. And as we take you to the Middle East, let me say thanks to Anthony of Sun City West, Arizona. He said, I'm in at 20 Bibles. Mabel of Brooklyn, New York said, Kevin, Michael, count me in at 10 Bibles. And then Robert of Peoria, Arizona said, I'm in a gift of 30 Bibles today. And Kevin, we're closing in on 2,000 Bibles. That's really the next hurdle we need to clear en route to, again, just north of 10,000 believers that we know by name at Bible League. We want to provide them with the precious Word of God. Again, it happens with every call and with every click today. You know, Kevin, as I come to the Middle East, you know, I've been there quite a few times. I don't pretend to be, a political scientist who understands all the geopolitical issues that face that part of the world. I know there's been, thousands of years of conflict. There's been pain, suffering, loss, so much that's really unsettled there. I know our eyes are on that part of the world with the country of Iran right now. But my colleague is on, talks about what Christians are up against. You know, when you leave the grips of Sunni Islam, you become a believer, you really have a target on your back. You will often be labeled an infidel, hated simply because you believe Jesus is the way, the truth, and the life. And he said, my colleague is on, says, you know, Christians hear things that you and I can only fear hearing, but they're hearing these in the Middle East.
5: He was in Syria, and his Muslim background, they start coming to the church, and all of these families, they are baptized, father, mother, and three sons. They are converted, and they are baptized to obedience, the word. It's became very hard to them to attend the church, because many people came to them and threatened, if you go to church again, we will kill you. If you said I'm Christian, we will kill you.
4: Wow. Yeah, Syrian refugees, Kevin. These people had left a refugee camp there, had acclimated to the community. There was a small church that helped lead them to Christ, is helping them become part of the community there where they're at. But again, Yazan says that they're hearing things that most of us can only fear or dream about, right? If you continue to identify as a believer, we will kill you. Again, that's what Christians are up against. And then he has another clip here if you want to share this, talking about a pastor who in broad daylight was kidnapped, held ransom, tortured again simply because he bears the name of Jesus.
5: I met a pastor. He was kidnapped and threatened to be killed. His freedom was as easy as for him not to confess that he's follow Christ. Of course, he chose not to, and he was abused as a result. This is what happened through the last 6, 7, 8 years in the region. Mm.
4: Yeah, Christians, again, being held for ransom when that couldn't be paid. He didn't give all the details there, Kevin, but, you know, the deacon that was with him, they actually murdered the deacon. They held this man ransom. When they found out the ransom couldn't be paid, they eventually let this pastor go. But again, this is what Christians are up against. But as Yazan said, this pastor was not an issue. He was willing to suffer. He would not betray his Lord. And because of this, again, he's paid this incredible price. Christians are willing to take to heart the words of Jesus in Matthew 5. He says, I tell you, love your enemies, pray for those who persecute you. And a couple of those praying for Bibles right now that are part of this pastor's congregation. Yusuf is in his 30s, was beaten by Sunni Muslim extremists after coming to Christ by that pastor. He's married to Miriam. They have two children. They are praying for an Arabic language Bible to lead their family in the ways of the Lord. Khalil is a bivocational pastor. He's a store owner. A lot of these pastors can't, their congregations can't support them. So they'll be employees. They might own a business. Khalil has a business selling coffee, tea, and produce there in the Middle East. He has a church of about 200 people. Most recently, Kevin was leading a Bible study from Bible League in the Arabic language. He's seen 40 Sunni Muslims become believers praying for Bibles in the Arabic language. And as I said before, I don't come with all the issues to the geopolitical issues that face that part of the world. But as we see the hope of the gospel applied to even difficult places like the Middle East, Kevin, we see lives truly transformed by the gospel.
3: And it's something that we want to be part of, friends. If the Lord is already working in that way, in that region, and you can, I keep using this expression, but if you can throw gas on the fire, why wouldn't you? Why wouldn't you want to accelerate what God is doing, be in alignment with where he's already at work, and just give everything you can to see that grow and to multiply? And that's what a Bible given to these people in these situations will actually accomplish. And you've got, you know, just in that situation, you've got people praying for Arabic Bibles. Well, the Bible League can produce them. The Bible League can get them to them. And the Bible League can supply them in a place that's otherwise very hard for them to get their hands on them at all. 1-800-937-9673. 1-800-937-9673. You can also give online at thatkevinshow.com. thatkevinshow.com. Click the banner at the top of the page. But, either way, you give online or make the phone call. It shouldn't take more than about a couple of minutes. And then, if you do it right now, that match is in effect. We, every Bible that's committed to this hour on, by phone or by, online, will be doubled Bible for Bible, and we need your help to maximize the good that that can bring about. 1-800-937-9673. And Michael, you mentioned having been there, in the Middle East several times. We know this from watching the stuff on our television set. It's a tumultuous time, and people have to be asking the big questions. Who is God? Why did he make me? Why am I here? What is my purpose in being here? And nothing else answers those questions better than God's word.
4: Well, you know, I was with a pastor for a couple of weeks. You know, he took me around. We visited with, I call them heroes of the faith. These were evangelists. They were pastors. Some of these had actually relocated to where we were from different countries there in the Middle East, specifically to see, again, the gospel reaching people, then to see them discipled in the faith. You know, I said, I'm getting ready to go back to the States. I said, what is it here? We see the gospel going forth. What is it? He said, Michael, he said, Christians here, they take it personally. They lived so many years of their life in the grip of spiritual darkness. You know, in their scheme of things, Allah only demanded. But as they look at the hope of the gospel, they see Jesus laying down his life for his own. He said, it's like the spoils of the war when a general will go back into his country, you know, the big city where he's come from, right? With the spoils of war. The people will cheer for him. He said, what it is over here, the spoils of war, it's what? It's souls. It's precious souls who have been rescued from the grips of false religion, brought into the kingdom of light. And he said, we get to be a part of that. He said, the Christians in your part of the world, Michael, they get to be a part of this. And I said, you don't look at this like the fat and sassy church in America. He said, no. He said, you've been given something very special there, and that is a disposable income. He said, after you pay your bills in America, a lot of Christians have the ability to spend it, to save it, or invest it in kingdom purposes. And Kevin, with tears in his eyes, he expressed how appreciative he was of all the gifts that have been given over the years, right? He said, the Christians we're talking about, they're not praying for our pity or for our protections. They're praying for what? The precious word of God.
3: 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But again, if you call right now for the next 10 minutes, every Bible we raise is going to be matched Bible for Bible. So it's vital that you go and participate and act on this now. 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But if you do that this hour, in the next few minutes, because the hour is getting shorter as we go along, you will have your gift doubled, Bible for Bible. The exact number of Bibles you're sending, someone will send to match you. 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We do not want to stunt that generosity, so we want to activate it, but we also don't want to call it for one thing less than it should be. So let's maximize the maximum good that can be done here and see how many Bibles we can send in this hour. 1-800-937-9673, 1-800-937-9673, or 1-800-YES-WORD. 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
11: This is Olga Herman with Daily Minute Prayer. Lord Jesus, you told us to love one another as you have loved us. But Lord, so many of us don't know how and have a hard time loving ourselves. We judge each other according to our own standards instead of yours. And we ask you, Lord, to teach us your ways in loving others. King Solomon wrote that we, your people, have ravished your heart with one look of our glance, like a loving husband for his wife, or a loving mother for her child. Fill us with your love, as the word says, set me as a seal upon your heart, for love is as strong as death. Many waters cannot quench love, nor can floods drown it. If a man would give all the wealth of his house for love, it would be utterly despised. Love conquers a multitude of sins, and we thank you, Lord, for loving us so much that you gave your own life to pardon us and be with you for eternity. We are forever grateful. In Jesus' name, amen.
3: Welcome back. Kevin McCullough, glad to have you with us. The phone number is 1-800-937-9673, 1-800-937-9673, 1-800-YES-WORD, if that's easier for you to remember, 1-800-YES-WORD, or just go to thatkevinshow.com and click the Bible League banner at the top of the page. Whatever you decide to do, it will just take you a couple of minutes. You can give a gift to Bible League and be on your way. But why would you want to do that? Some of you are brand new to the show. In fact, here at the beginning of September, we're adding 12 new stations that are just coming on for the first time. And you're probably going, why are you doing this, Kev? What are you giving Bibles to people for? Well, the reason is because every single person that will receive one desperately wants one and cannot get one in their region of the world, in their dialect, in their language, in their hands, to put into their minds and hearts. And that's been the goal of Bible League International for about 89 years. Michael Woolworth is back with me. He is from Bible League. And Michael, Bible League's been doing this, you know, a second and a half, and they have figured out that over the course of those nearly 90 years, every Bible that goes out has had this kind of miraculous impact where it causes 12 more people to want to know more about who God is and who Jesus is. So every time you send a Bible, you end up needing 12 more Bibles eventually for that region. But that's the kind of problem that we want to have.
4: Yeah, you know, again, we can say with confidence after almost nine decades in ministry that every Bible, when it reaches, the empty waiting hands of a believer that we know at Bible League, right? We know that person by name. They've come through our Bible study. They said, I want to follow Jesus. They're on fire for him. And very quickly, they impact about a dozen people, again, for the cause of the gospel. They may say to somebody, I've got a Bible. Let's read this together, right? They may introduce somebody to the hope of the gospel. But again, with confidence, Kevin, we can say that a dozen people impacted with every Bible that is sent today. So let that be an incentive. If you can find a better kingdom investment, go chase that, will you? But if you find this to be attractive, would you be a part of this? You know, we've said together that Kevin Show and Bible League, we want to bless just north of 10,000 waiting believers that we know by name at Bible League. We got a little bit of a jump on this during the month of July. We took care of almost 2,000. We've got the remaining eight to take care of. And again, it happens at $5 a Bible. A Bible for Bible match means what? Everything will be doubled during this segment. Kevin. So again, 12 Bibles will impact. The impact is about a dozen Bibles, a dozen people impacted with every Bible that hits empty.
3: That's 144 people if we give 12 Bibles this segment. So just imagine, friends, the impact. You keep multiplying that. Can you do a $60 gift, which would be 12 Bibles all on your own? If you give that right now at 1-800-937-9673, 1-800-YES-WORD, 1-800-937-9673, you're going to impact more than 100 people for the cause of the gospel, which is an amazing thing. It's the best return on investment I've ever seen in terms of spiritual investment.
4: Well, you know, and listeners, you deserve to know that, you know, Bible League is aiming in the right direction, if you will, right? Kevin, we joined a coalition a couple of years ago. 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BibleLeague.org/the letters BAL, which stand for what? The Bible Access List. Now, listen, we've always known that people everywhere need God's word. What the Bible Access List does want is confirms that gut feeling that we've had for many, many years, right? It shows just how big the need is. You know, 2 years ago when we entered into this coalition, Kevin, we found out about 100 million Christians around the world lack access to the Bible. In the 2 years since we've been a part of this coalition, we've seen an increase of 20%. We can tell you now with confidence, 120 million Christians around the world lack access to the Bible. So the coalition is, it's agencies that you would recognize, right? Open Doors, Biblica, Voice of the Martyrs, One Hope, right? We came together, we studied 88 countries, and we found out what? That Bible League serves in 24 of the 25 top countries that have shortages of Bible. So you talk about providence, right? We ask ourselves, are we aiming in the right direction? First, let me address restrictions. Restrictions are based on where Bible access is blocked by law, by religious extremists that do everything they can to try to stop the spread of the gospel. There's criminals, poverty, remoteness, a lot of other factors. But Kevin, the top four most restricted places in the world to find a Bible, number four is North Korea, three is Yemen, two is Afghanistan. Number one, the most restricted place on the face of the earth belongs to Somalia. That is the most restricted, right? My colleague Toby talks about, again, what Christians are up against in places where they live remotely, where they're up against laws that do not favor the Christian community, where there's a religious extremist that push back on the spread of the gospel. This is Toby, and he is on the continent of Africa.
12: These men and women go through a lot to ensure that the gospel is being shared and people are being reached. In the past, experienced a lot of shipment delays due to some countries that intentionally frustrate scriptures getting in. And we covet your prayers for that.
3: Covets our prayers for that.
4: Covets our prayers because, again, this is what we're called to do. We need to work through all the challenges. You know, Kevin, gone are the days where you'd print a Bible here in the States, you'd stick it in a warehouse, eventually put it on a ship and pray it gets through port somewhere, you know, in about 6 months' time. What we do now is we work with printers around the world where it's safe to do so, where it makes sense to do so. And then as we meet financial constraints like the one before us to fund 10,000 Bibles, we're able to say what? Fire up the presses. We need Bibles in the Mandarin language. We need them in Arabic in the Middle East. We need them in Quechua down in South America. And so, again, it's no exaggeration that there's all these forces. Listen, you and I are excited about church growth and the need for Bibles, but I assure you there are forces at work that are not excited about that. But, you know, Rob Bullock, my colleague at Bible, he met with a number of our leaders in the country of Greece. He came back. I said, Rob, talk about the shortage of Bibles. What are our partners in the field saying? Are they saying, sort of hold up a little bit? He said, Michael, just the converse. He said, we're hearing what? If we had double the amount of Bibles, we'd put them into empty waiting hands today.
13: Yeah, Michael, one of the things that really became clear to us was just how huge the opportunity is that God's given us right now to get his word into more people's hands and hearts. And that Toby, who works with our teams in Southern Africa, was telling us that again and again, he's having to tell the partners, slow down. You know, pace yourself on how you're doing the programs because we can't get you the materials quickly enough to meet the need that you're seeing. And some of the other peers of his from South Asia and from East Africa nodded and said, yes, we're having this exact same challenge of we can't get materials quickly enough. We can't get enough Bibles. We can't get enough Bible study booklets to meet the need and the demand that's there in our countries. With just the staff and the teams that we have today, we could do twice as many Bibles. Twice as much material, maybe three times. And the others all agreed, yes, this is what we're seeing in country after country all around the world.
4: So as we studied, the shortages of Bibles, places where there's Christians who have come to saving faith, they're saying what? I'm ready for a Bible, right? Here's that top five, Kevin. Five is China. Four is India. Three is Ethiopia. Two is Nigeria. And topping the list is the Democratic Republic of the Congo there on the continent of Africa, which, by the way, is where Christianity is growing in the greatest numbers. So all of those have more than 10 million people waiting for Bibles. Kevin, their hearts are full. Their hands are empty. And that's why we've come together to meet the needs of waiting believers. Listen, there's a myth. Bibles are available everywhere. This Bible access list tells us what? That is not true. We tend to think smartphone technology, that's the answer to all this. Well, that's not available everywhere, right? There's security, there's privacy concerns, and then we say, okay, it's accessible to everybody. That's not true. There's severe penalties. There are places where if they find you with the Bible, they can throw you in jail. But again, praise God, the Bible Access List, this collaboration between Bible League and other notable Bible agencies, again, tells us that our gut feeling has not been, by chance. Providence is mixed in there. And again, Bible League is serving in 24 of the top 25 countries where there's shortages. Believers today not asking for our pity or for our protection, but for what? The precious word of God today.
3: Yeah, it's really incredible. And when you consider what residents in those countries are up against, and of all the things that they could be asking for, to be saying, give me a copy of God's word. 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That is, friends, that's convicting. 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It should be convicting to the North American church. 1-800-YES-WORD, 1-800-YES-WORD, 1-800-937-9673. 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
16: This is Olga Herman with Daily Minute Prayer. Heavenly Father, today we pray for our sons and daughters serving our nation in the military, police, and first responders. 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
21: Well, hello, everybody, and welcome back to First Love. My name is Dr. Nathan Cassis, and I have the honor of co-hosting this program with Dr. Robin Cassis. Dr. Robin, how are we doing today?
22: I'm doing wonderful, wonderful. Loving when the sun comes through.
21: Amen. And we are also just so thankful for the last 3 days we've had the privilege of having Dr. Tony on and really talking some deep theological truths that have really, really probably challenged some people, including ourselves, and uncovered some good foundation and maybe some not so good foundation.
22: Yeah, I think that it was great to have Tony on.
21: Yeah.
22: And, you know, not because just because he's my husband, but he brings aside another perspective.
21: Yeah, definitely.
22: It really enhances and it opens up more understanding for me. And so, you know, and you,
21: yeah,
22: you know, it just seems to be the fullness of what we needed for this subject.
21: Yeah. And I think the last episode, especially about understanding that God came because of love.
22: Yes.
21: And not because of sin.
22: Yes.
21: Was really powerful.
22: Yes. And I asked him what he got out of it. He said he came by fear when he came to Christ, and now he realizes love was really what he needed.
21: Wow. Well, I am on that journey myself. I'm realizing where fear has been leading me to Jesus, and I'm realizing when fear leads you to Jesus, it doesn't show you the real Jesus.
22: It can't. Because there's no fear in Jesus.
21: That's it. Perfect love casts out all fear, you know. So I'm going back to the Lord and saying, wow, was this me being led to you, or was this some fear being leading me to you?
22: Yeah.
21: You know, and I noticed that in the parables and in the accounts of the Second Testament, like with the woman that washed Jesus' feet with her hair, I don't think fear was involved.
22: No, she came early all the time to avoid people because she didn't want to through fear.
21: Yeah. But, oh, that's the woman at the well.
22: Yeah.
21: Oh, yeah, that's true. Of her too, yeah.
22: Yeah, she came. Oh, you were talking about another one, but here's what I'll say. That one came through fear to keep away from people because they would judge her.
21: But she left through love.
22: Reputation, you see. But man, when she met the man, Jesus, she found love and she feared no more. He told her what to do, but she feared no more.
21: Mm.
22: And she could face her accusers and know that God had forgiven her.
21: Wow. The ability to face your accusers and know that God had forgiven her. That is true love.
22: Yes.
21: And so, Dr. Robin, as we go through these gates, the old gate, we've done three really powerful, impacting episodes, mainly on the theology around it and some important truths that we have to establish. Because when we're revisiting ancient, we're going to say ancient as not in ancient as in old or done away with, but ancient as in standing the test of time. That's how we're using the word ancient.
22: And yeah, yeah. And these other things that we're going to talk about later on is about what we have to get rid of that's old.
21: There are old things that God wants us to get rid of.
22: But we'll put them in later. That's Paul was talking about that. But we'll put them in later. We're still on the ancient gates.
21: Yes. And I think it's powerful, as I was saying, these ancient truths that we're coming back to. Now we're going to dive in a little bit more to the emotion as well as the neuroscience, some physiology, biology, and of course scripture, but we want to bring it into an everyday perspective to help the listener. And I just wanted to start by saying, as we make this transition, well, we've already made the transition, but now we go in a little bit deeper. The fish gate was where we remembered his voice.
22: Yes.
21: But the old gate is where we remember his ways.
22: Yes.
21: And I think that's an important thing because sometimes we don't like the way God does things. And if we can't remember the way, then it actually sets us up to predict rather than to remember. And I think an important thing here that I shared with the church a couple of Sundays ago is that our brain is constantly wanting to predict what could happen and what should happen.
22: Yes, and you're the one to talk on this.
21: So very important here is remembrance is actually very key for how God wants us to see things of the past. Now, we have to be careful because from a counselor perspective, if you have pain in your past, remembering pain can be traumatic. It can also be very painful. But I always like to say this, and I think I wanted to say it on the previous episode. We were talking about how sin caused us the pain of independence and the pain of being separate from God. But pain is nothing but a messenger system. In the body, pain is a messenger system. It's a sign and a witness to point to the cause of something. It's also a response. We feel pain in our nerves when we, you know, have a painful stimuli. But pain, here we go. Ready? Pain stands for something that has been personal, something that has been abrupt, something that has been immoral, and something that you're now neutral to. So that's P-A-I-N. What is God taking me back to? And I say that with great gentleness. That was personal. That was abrupt. That was immoral. And that now, in my present day, has caused me to become neutral. Because neutral is the worst place you can be. You know, when you hate someone, it's hard, but hate shows that you love them because you have such an emotion of hate. But neutrality is the hardest place to be. So why I'm bringing this up is because when we start to remember and we go back into these old gates, there will be things that God will be touching that are painful. And there'll be areas that he's touching that we don't want to remember because of the pain. But the great thing is, and we'll hear this when we come back later on, when we have the right remembrance, the correct remembrance, it gives us the correct interpretation of the present day reality.
22: Wow. So we need to remember. And, you know, this is not us being chastised.
21: Mm.
22: This is not us being controlled. this is us being loved, because when we remember, we will not do it again.
21: Exactly.
22: And God won't remember it, but we need to.
21: Yeah, this is the key. God doesn't let us forget. He forgets.
22: That's right. Throws it into the sea of forgetfulness.
21: Yeah. What does the Lord get us to do? He doesn't let us forget, but he gets us to redeem.
22: Yes. Redeem through remembering.
21: Yes. And redeem from where we are in him, with him, now.
22: Yes. Not where we were, yep. But where we are now.
21: So very important here. We know we talked about Peter a lot in the fish gate, and we're going to go back to good old Pete as our example today. After all of these great redemptive things that God has done, Jesus has done for Peter, Peter tends to put his foot in his mouth.
22: Again.
21: And we said this in a couple of episodes ago. You know, he looks at John and he goes, well, what about him? And here, again, we see the Lord returning to an original instruction.
22: I pray.
21: Follow me.
22: I pray, Peter, that your faith wouldn't fail you.
21: That's it. And what is it to you? I've told you, follow me.
22: So mind your own business, Peter.
21: This is it. So as we're going into the break, I just want to set us up. When God is getting us to remember, it's to set us up to go back to the original instruction. Not the original wound, but the original instruction.
22: The original plan.
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5: The one who loved you first is still loving you best.
21: All right, Dr. Robin, we are back, and an important first part. We're establishing a new dynamic here in this old gate kind of exploration. So before the break, I was talking about remembering and not remembering the wound, but remembering God's first word and his instruction. Why don't you expand on that a little bit?
22: Well, I think that we need to remember his word.
21: Yep.
22: His will.
21: And his
22: way.
21: There it is.
22: And this is what we will keep us in those places where we can look back and see memorial stones. Ah, yes, I remember your way, Lord.
21: Yes.
22: Yes, Lord, I remember your will.
21: Yes.
22: And, Lord, I remember your word.
21: Yes.
22: And now I can have a memorial stone that will constantly remind me of this.
21: Mm. And I think it's important here to mention the 10 spies, when they interpreted the giants, their present-day circumstance, Joshua and Caleb interpreted the same thing because they remembered correctly. So
22: yes.
21: Because they remembered correctly, let me get to a point, they interpreted present-day circumstance correctly.
22: Yes. It's amazing how two sets of people went into the promised land.
21: Mm-hmm.
22: One came out with the wrong interpretation, you know, the set, and then Joshua and Caleb came out with the right interpretation.
21: This is it.
22: And they saw the same thing.
21: And this is the key. There are 12 men that encounter the same environment.
22: That's it.
21: The same circumstance, the same visual cues.
22: Same thing.
21: But what changes their interpretation? Two, remember
22: God's word, will, and way.
21: Yes. And then 10, remember their wounds. So the important part here.
22: And their experience.
21: Their experience, oh my Lord. So they're actually remembering via what we call a threat learning system.
22: Wow, it's got a name.
21: Yeah, they've actually interpreted everything that has happened in their life was a threat against them. And that's what sometimes we do. when we tie these belief systems around what's happened in our life, it forces us to interpret the present as the same thing. And I think it's powerful here because when the Lord's saying he wants to take us back to remember ancient truth, he's also saying, I want to take you back so that I can show you what you remember is not necessarily the truth. Now, let me tie that into science. It's called memory reconsolidation. Science tells us, neuroscience tells us that when we remember past events, we actually never remember the event correctly. We only remember our interpretation or our reaction in that event. So when the Lord is saying, I want to bring you back to the ancient truth of what I've said and what I've done, we have to sometimes go back and remove the memory that we think we've had of God not doing what he said he would do.
22: So we have to go back and not remember the experience.
21: Yes.
22: That's what it is.
21: Yes. It's a learned experience into my nervous system.
22: And be ready. We have to go back and be ready to learn a new experience about God's word, will, and way.
21: Yes. And I think a key here is that we are actually learning that our interpretation of what we have seen has shaped what we believe what we've seen means. So just because I've seen something and I've interpreted it, I have now allowed that to shape my belief.
22: It shapes our presence, I tell you.
21: Of what the present is.
22: Yes, it does.
21: And when we get to memory reconsolidation, this is really powerful with the Holy Spirit. The facts can remain of the past, but the meaning behind the facts, God can change. And this is powerful because this is how he heals us. He doesn't take away what we went through, but today he changes what we've been through and gives it different meaning.
22: Yeah, I'm reminded, here we go. I'm reminded of a situation with the disciples when Jesus fed the thousands, the 5,000, possibly more, 15,000 if you count the women and the children.
21: That's it.
22: And he fed them and he asked them to gather up all that was left over and to put it in the boat because he said, we're going to the other side. And then in the boat they go. And then in the middle of it, there's a storm and they are frightened.
21: Yep.
22: They're frightened. They're not going to make it. And, you know what? There was a memorial stone in that boat. There were 12 baskets of food that were left over and they didn't see that. They just saw the storm.
21: Yeah, that's all they could remember.
22: That was what they remembered because that was their experience.
21: Yeah.
22: Peter, I mean, all of them. But do you know what? Jesus got up and he just stopped the storm. He calmed it just like that. Take a look at what's in the back of the boat, boys.
21: That's right.
22: He said. My interpretation.
21: Yeah, I like it.
22: I said I would get you to the other side. Can you not look and see one of these baskets was for each one of you?
21: 12 baskets.
22: 12 baskets. But more than that, I said to feed them. That was the first thing I said. It was my word. It was my will.
21: Yeah.
22: And it was my way.
21: Wow.
22: And then he said, now I said I'd get you to the other side, but you don't believe this.
21: This is the key.
22: Because you believe your experience of the water. A fisherman. The water.
21: Yeah.
22: You see? And so they still got to the other side because Jesus keeps his word.
21: Amen. And this is the powerful thing around this memory reconsolidation. When we allow God to help us remember correctly,
22: That's right.
21: It doesn't change the trauma. Now, let me be clear. It doesn't change the event. But what it does is it changes the meaning that we've assigned to that event in our life. Perfect example here is Joseph, right? At the end, when he's there with his brothers, he literally says, I remember what you did, and you meant it for my bad. But here comes memory reconsolidation. Now a new meaning's being attached, but God meant it for my good. So the Lord is able to touch Joseph's brain to remember what the trauma is, but because of where he is with the Lord today, going into the ancient truth, he allows Joseph's mind to attach new meaning to it. And this is how healing really occurs. See, God won't let us forget, but he will always let us redeem. So how do we redeem? We remember correctly by attaching right meaning. So that time you were rejected, see, you got to remember it. You got to say, okay, Lord, I remember that time, but now I'm going to give the meaning that I see that you weren't rejecting me. You were there accepting me. And it may have been man rejecting me.
22: Or the circumstance.
21: Or the circumstance, but I'm never rejected with you. That's just right. A little physical example.
22: And that we must remember something that is the key too. It's always God's voice that's louder than the enemy's voice.
21: This is it. And a key thing here is that God can change what happened yesterday without pretending like yesterday never happened.
22: Yes, because that's a lie. It did happen.
21: Yeah. And what I mean by that is, how does he change what happened yesterday? He doesn't change the event. He changes what yesterday means to you now.
22: Yes. And if you get to see his perspective on the situation, you will see it from a different light.
21: See, this is this neuroplasticity that we keep talking about, right? It's getting that neuroplastic kind of effect on our brain. When we remember correctly, right, we will direct our decisions in present day correctly. This is the power of remembrance. Remembrance has the ability and power to shape our daily decisions so that we don't make the same mistakes. You've always said it on Open Eyes, another podcast that you're on. Unless we remember where we've come from and what we've been through, we are doomed to repeat the same mistakes.
22: Yes.
21: And I think that that is so important because in this old gate journey, emotionally, as God is bringing us back to things, we got to realize we haven't had correct memories. And I know that's hard to say, but you're remembering what your reaction to the event was.
22: I think you've got to remember what the Word of God says about your experience sometimes. But we remember our experience above the Word of God. And we need to remember according to the Word about that experience.
21: This is it. See, with Peter, he has to go back to Jesus' original call when he calls him first time on the shore and he sees him with his brother Andrew. Follow me. Yes. Jesus brings him back. The instruction hasn't changed since the beginning.
22: Hasn't stopped. It never, never, never went away.
21: So the instruction didn't change. The Word didn't change. But Peter's interpretation of it has changed through Peter's experience. So God says, and I'll say Jesus says to Peter,

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8: If they don't have Bible, how they can find the truth? 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Our country opened the door for the gospel, and many people, they are really hungry for the word of God. And
9: that's Meng, who's saying, how can they find the truth without the Bible? 1-800-937-9673. 1-800-937-9673. Every Bible you give right now being matched. But Michael Woolworth, what are we talking about?
10: Well, it's hard to appreciate what that man is talking about without understanding his past. He is in Vietnam near Ho Chi Minh City, lost a lot of family members to the Vietnam War before that all ended with the fall of Saigon. But Kevin, he was a Zen Buddhist. He did everything he could to stop the spread of the gospel. He assaulted Christians. He disrupted their gatherings. But there was somebody in his village said, come learn about Jesus. He went. He became a believer. We gave him a Bible. He used that to study, to grow in grace, and lead about 30 family members to Christ. And see, that's what's happening all over the world, Kevin. People are not merely, marking something off their bucket list. They're taking those Bibles. They're using them to make much of our gracious God and then pointing others to the hope of the gospel. People like Deborah of Rutgersville, New Jersey, catching this opportunity we have right now. She said, I'm in. Maria of Morris Plains, New Jersey said, Michael, Kevin, count me in. Friends in Shepherdsville, Kentucky, making a $150 gift to fill the empty waiting hands of 30 believers that we know by name at Bible League. Kevin, we've seen about 2,000. We want to do this for just north of 10,000. It happens with every call and with every click today.
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0: Welcome to Walking with the God of the Bible with your host, Pastor Shane Payne. Pastor Shane is the pastor of Elam Christian Assembly in Staten Island. 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That's 718-442-2874. Now, here's Pastor Shane.
1: The question that I would propose before you is this. The Christianity that we have inherited, the one that we have been taught, we have been groomed in, does it actually work? And when I say work, whose metrics are we determining whether it works or not? Does it matches the expectation of Jesus when he was sending out his disciples? Does it match what we understand to be the heart of God for the nations? Does it match even the things that are within us, the promises that we know that God has declared? Are we seeing them fulfilled in our lives? Are we walking the life that we know God has promised us? Or are we living a counterfeit? If the Christianity that we have inherited, if it's working well, then we are obligated then to continue to do it with all of our heart, run ahead. But if it's not working well, then we need to consider what is actually missing. We need to be bold enough to be able to confront it, to seek to realign ourselves or reposition ourselves with the heart of God. In church, we talk a lot about intimacy with God. And I think we enjoy that place of the woo-woo feeling, you know, the goosebumps and the hair standing on the back of your neck, the tears running down your face. We enjoy that. And a lot of us, we consider that to be success in serving God. If what we have inherited is not working, then we have to do something about it. Instead of continuing the same status quo, doing the same thing over and over and over, hoping for a different result, then it's on us to either continue or to pivot. Now, Jesus came and he was interacting with the Jews of his time. If you would go with me to the book of John, chapter 8. John chapter 8, and we're going to read from verse 31. Jesus was out preaching to a lot of people, and there was some contention, some arguments, some misgivings, some misunderstandings, etc. And as he was continuing to preach, then the Spirit of God is ministering to the people, etc. And if we look at verse 28, then Jesus said, "When you lift up the Son of Man, then you will know that I am he, and that I can do nothing of myself. But as the Father taught me, I speak these things. And he who sent me is with me. The Father has not left me alone, for I always do the things that please him." As he spoke these words, many believed in him. Consider the end result of his engagement is that the people would believe him. The people believing in Jesus is success for the ministry of Jesus. Do you remember? What must we do to do the work that God requires of us? Some people ask Jesus this, and Jesus said, "Believe on him who was sent." So as the people are believing in Jesus, then the Father is rejoicing in that. There's some people here now, they believed in him. Then Jesus said to them, to those Jews who believed in him, "If you abide in my word, you are my disciples indeed. And you shall know the truth, and the truth shall make you free." If you abide in my word, then you're going to be my disciples. It's not whether you're going to follow me or not wherever I go, But the word that I have given you, if you abide in them, if you allow the word to shape you, to redirect you, to reposition you, to re-enlighten you, if you allow the word to do its work, then you will be free. Abide in my word, and you will know the truth, and the truth shall make you free. Again, these are people who believed. And what are they actually believing? What are they embracing? Jesus didn't leave it as a simple believing in Jesus. He said, no. Come, take a step further and walk as my disciple. The way you're going to do that is you're going to abide in my word. Let my word be your foundation. Let it be the building of your lives. Let it be the guardrails of your life. Abide in my word. As you do that, you will know truth. Truth will proceed from the word. Now, truth, as being revealed, it means it's going to differentiate between the truth and the lie. Remember what the Bible says about the word of God. It's a double-edged sword, and it's able to divide between joint and marrow, between soul and spirit. Very dedicated tool or weapon, and it's able to bring truth from lies. From the carnal and the spiritual, it's able to make a dividing line. If you abide in the word, you will know the truth. And then the truth shall set you free. Now, the truth is not intellectual truth. The truth is the Spirit of God, who is the Spirit of truth. He will come and he will reveal to you the truth as you abide in the word. We have gone through how to submit to the Holy Spirit, how to invite him into the conversation. You sit with your Bible, you open it, and you say, Lord, this was written a long time ago. The Bible says that your words, they are spirit and they are life. I am inviting you, reveal the word to me. You were there. You know what was said. You know what was missing or what was not said. You know what was going on around the scenes. You were there as an eyewitness. You know what the Father wanted. You know how the people responded, whether they responded well or not. You were there and you saw all things. The Bible says that you search the deep things of God, and it's part of your assignment to bring that revelation to us. As you are here with me, as my tutor, as my teacher, as my guide, open my understanding so that I can flow with you. This is your engagement with the Holy Spirit. Talk to him as if he's there with you. He's sent to help you, and he's sent to help you because you need him. God is expecting you to understand that you cannot do without him. You need the Holy Spirit. And so don't just get up and start reading your Bible and expect revelation and insight. Mm-mm. Invite your tutor. He will send to you specifically and say, teach me, open my eyes. And then as you are reading, you get to ask questions. You get to interact with him. He's there as your tutor. Sometimes he's just there looking at you to see how you would respond to a certain passage of scripture. Sometimes as you read past, he highlights it, and the response that you have is to go back and read. And you go back and you read the passage and you don't get it, and you continue reading. I mean, you feel this compulsion, go back again and read it, and you go back again and you just don't get it, and you continue read. Sometimes a third time you will say, go back and read, and you go back and you read it slowly, and you still don't understand, so you continue. You're interacting with the Spirit of the living God who wants to bring you revelation. But if you don't engage him, you don't get anything out of it. And so, beloved, ask him, talk to him. Holy Spirit, open my eyes so that I can see this. I want understanding here. As you do that, expect him to speak. Expect him to interact with you. Expect him to talk to you in a way that he knows you can hear and understand. Ask the questions. So what am I hearing here? I'm not seeing this. I mean, ask the detailed questions, the between the lines kind of questions. Ask him for eyes to see what was going on there. Ask him for understanding what was going on in the mind of Paul when he said that. Ask him, what was he dealing with when he said that? when God said those things, ask, what was the Father hoping to accomplish when he said that? Beloved, you have the opportunity to ask. He is there to bring you revelation and insight. To the extent that you ask is the extent that you have understanding. To the extent that you ignore him, you are denying yourself. Amen. Tutorial ended about interacting with the Holy Spirit. When you open the word, you invite him and expect him to engage with you. And here he says, you will know the truth. The truth from the lies, the truth from the dogma that you have been taught, the truth from the theologies that have become life to you. You will know the truth, and the truth will set you free. Set you free from the corrupt wisdom and the bondages that they produce. Abide in my word. Get into the word and engage with God there. You will know the truth. Now, the people who he was talking to, they were people who knew the word. They could quote scriptures. They were quoting it from the times they were children. And so, what do you mean? Notice their response. We are Abraham's descendants. We've never been bondage to anyone. How can you say you will be made free? Jesus was offering them freedom that they could not see. They came to him for whatever reason, because of the miracles, because of the signs and wonders, because of the revelations that he was spouting, whatever drew them to him, they came. And as he was ministering, their spirits were being opened to dine at the table with him. And as they were coming, my God, now he was serving them. And for whatever reason, what he said offended them. They disconnected themselves. There are things that we're going to handle tonight that you're going to be tempted to disconnect. But I'd say to you, bear with us. Let's just journey together. Praise the Lord. This is a very key scripture, very powerful scripture. If you follow it through to the rest of its conversation with Jesus and those people, you will end up where Jesus was calling them children of the devil. If you're not going to walk with Jesus and engage with what God is asking, Jesus is right to say that they are children of the devil. So either you're a son of God or you're a son of Satan. There's no gray area. If you abide in the word, you will know truth and the truth will set you free. In absence of the truth, we have foundations that have been developed for us by a lot of people, a lot of systems over many, many, many years, and they are truth to us. My journey with God has been a journey of discovering truth in contradiction to a lot of the things that I've been taught in church about God. I have been taught how to read the word. I've been taught how to discern the word. And all of it has been shaped for me. And so I see some things that I don't like about God. Then I can explain it away. I've been taught how to do it, as opposed to learning just to submit to it. There are passages of scriptures that you read that, especially when you're new to walking with God, you're reading some of the Psalms and you're taught to read for yourself. What is the word going to do for me? And so when you're reading this passage that says that, you know, God, where are you? I all night, I make my bed to swim with my tears, and that those kind of things, you bypass those very quickly. And you go to the candy kind of scriptures. The Lord is my shepherd, I shall not want. He makes me to lie down in green. Yes, yes, yes. This one is good. And you can meditate on that one for a long, long, long time. And then you go to the next one. And again, you'll find David or one of the psalmists is fighting for survival. And you go past that one because that's not what you want. God is, after all, here just to bless you, to minister to you, et cetera, et cetera. That is the understanding that I had as a young believer. And I loved him. I had expectations of him that were based on what I was taught. He is there to give me, to bless me. And as long as he does that, he's a good God. That is foundational belief today. I was on the road. I think we're in Botswana. And I was teaching some things like this. And one of the pastors said to me, you know, Pastor, these things that you're saying, they're very different from what we have been taught. They have a song there that they sing, God, we have given you your praise. Now give us our blessing. Here is your praise. Now give us our blessing. Here is your praise. Now give us our blessing. And they sing it joyfully. They sing it celebrating God. God, here, we give you that. That belongs to you. Now you owe me blessing. Come and bless me. And indeed, God wants to bless his people. But the blessings are all to serve his purposes. So come back to the word. Abide in my word. You will know the truth, and the truth shall set you free. Set you free from what? From the things that you have been taught, the things that you have been led to believe that are not from God or of God. There are times, or let me ask, have you ever gone to prayer and you're quoting the word of God to God, and God would respond to you to say, that is not my word? Or, I did not say that. I believe in intercession. There's no other more powerful platform than saying, God, your word said. Nothing is more powerful than that in intercession, because the word of God is foundational. Heaven and earth will pass away. The word of God will remain. Not I feel, not I think, I want. God, your word said. Nothing is greater than that. And then I come to God with what I think his word said, and I said it to him, and I'm contending, and he says, I did not say that, or that is not in my word. Go humble yourself and go back to my word and allow me to teach you. Beloved, I am reading the word and I'm shocked about two things. One, I am shocked about what I thought was there that was not there at all. And then two, I am shocked at what was actually there that I never imagined was there. The things that I've been taught to just ignore, the things that I want to ignore, the things that I want to take out of the Bible or just to wipe them out. They are there, and they are there for a purpose. The truth is to expose the lie, to expose corrupt wisdom, to expose the demonic teachings or theologies that we have been given that is meant to lead us astray, lead us into bondages and captivities. Abide in my word, you will know the truth. The truth is not set up to your own interpretation. You have been given the spirit of truth to reveal to you truth. John chapter 17, verse 17 says, sanctify them by your truth. Jesus is praying. Your word is truth. The word of God sanctifies you. It makes you pure. Some of you have been taught, you know, consecration, 40 days of prayer and fasting and stuff like that. How about just taking a bath in the word of God? Allow the word to just wash your mind. God, your word is what it says. And I believe your word. Your word is non-negotiable. God, I choose to engage with your word. I wash my mind with the word of God. No word that comes out of your mouth is ever crooked. It fulfills everything that it sets it out to do. You have exalted your word even above your own name. Your word can never fall to the ground empty. When you said it, it will be accomplished. I choose to embrace that. Then you go back to the place of, what does your word says about me? When you're feeling low, depressed, confused, condemned, belittled, all of that stuff. What man thinks about you is really irrelevant. You go back to, what does God say about me? What does God say about my position with him? What does God promise me that I can engage, what I can attain to? So if your pastor says the most you're going to be ever doing this church is to sweep the floors, you will never be able to preach in our church. You'll never amount to anything here. Praise the Lord. Glory be to Jesus. The Bible says to me that those who would wait upon the Lord shall have their strength renewed. They will be able to mount up with wings like eagles. They will be able to run and not be weary. They will be able to walk and not faint. That is what he says to me, if I meet his conditions. So I don't have to stay stuck in the normal. I can mount up with wings like eagles. I can be there in the heavenly places, engaging from a completely different vantage point, see things differently. The Word of God says that we are seated together in heavenly places in Christ Jesus. In heavenly places, in Christ Jesus, completely different vantage point. I have access to that. If I compare that to the titles that my pastors or my leaders will give me, those things are very, very, very carnal, very shallow, very limiting to the fullness that God has prepared for me. What does he say about me? What does he desire from me? What is he calling me into? Beloved, I sit on that platform and I speak it to myself. I'm the head and not the tail. I am the righteousness of God. Therefore, these things that seeks to ensnare me are beneath me. I can trample upon those things. My feet can crush the head of the serpent. I can trample upon that. I can rise above it. I don't have to be a slave. God, you came to open the prison doors, to set the captives free. When you died, you said that it is finished. The work was done, which means the prison doors are open. There are times I'm there praying. And I'm saying, God, did you not say that you came to do this? Did you not say that? Yes. Did you not say when you are finished with your assignment, you went to the Father and said, Father, I have finished the work that you have sent me to do. Did you not say that? Or did they record it in error? Yes, it was said like that. That means the prison doors are open. The cages doors are open. My God, because of what you have accomplished, they are open. And if they are open, I can walk out of this cage. I can walk into freedom. He whom the Son sets free is free indeed. And the blood of Jesus purchased my freedom. I can walk into that. Beloved, this is far above any title or position that you can get in church or in Christianity. Walk away from those trivial nonsense and begin to rise up into the position for which he, the Lord, is calling you into. It is about time that we begin to take our position. If this one doesn't want you, this one doesn't acknowledge you, this one doesn't affirm you, fine. Go where you're valued. Go where you are appreciated. Go where people look at the God in you and says, you bring value to my life. Go there and serve well. We have been systematically taught, however, that these things that you hear me talking about, they're not for us. They may be for the pastors. They may be for the super holy holies. They may be for the leaders over there, but they're not for us. We cannot attain unto those things. I read where Jesus says, ask and it will be given to you. Seek and you will find. I read where he says, knock and the door will be open unto you. I read that and I come back to God and say, God, did you say that? Or was that a misprint? Yes, I said it. Did you really mean it? Did you mean what you said? Yes, I meant what I said. My God, is it true in my life? Yes, it is true in my life. Then, can I claim it for myself? Yes, you can ask these kind of questions as you engage with the Word. And as you're engaging with the Word like that, beloved, these things can become so real, so alive. Then you can go and ask to say, Lord, I want to see you. Lord, I want to come to you. You told me that I can ask, and you told me that it is true. You're not manipulating, you're clarifying. And after you've clarified and the Spirit of God is saying, yes, it is true, then you can come and ask, Lord, I want to see you. I want to come to you. I want to engage with you. And then ask as if you believe. One time the Lord told me to ask him for some things and I didn't understand. I didn't have faith to believe, but I was praying it nonetheless. And he said to me, ask with faith. Ask as if you believe. And beloved, it changed the way that I pray. Ask him like that. Lord, you said that the door is open. that I can come boldly to the throne of grace. Does that include me? Yes, it includes you. Okay, fine. If it includes me, then why am I staying outside when I can come in? Why should I ask Pastor Misha? Why should I depend on Pastor Lori? Why should I look to Pivy as an intercessor to come and pray for me when you said that I have access, that I can come in boldly to the throne of grace? Does that apply to me? Yes. Okay. Then I'm going to come in. We have been told those things are not for us. But I assure you, there were provisions that were made for you. And if you would just dare to believe that these things are true, you will see them manifest in your life. Walk into them. Praise the name of Jesus. I want to take a step further. As you get into the Word, when the Spirit of God is bringing revelation to the Word, as I told you that he's a tutor, so you can engage with him, interact with him, ask him this and this and this. And as he's bringing revelation, then you begin to walk on those revelation and press into them, pray into them, claim them for yourself. For me, I look at how God was interacting with Moses. And I loved it. I loved it. I saw intimacy. I saw Moses going into that place and engaging with God. I loved it. But is that just for Moses? I saw Ezekiel interacting with God. Or better yet, God coming and interacting with Ezekiel. And God is saying, son of man. It's like he wanted somebody to talk to. And he said, son of man, come here. Let me show you. Come, let me show you. Ezekiel is in Babylon, but 600 miles away from Jerusalem at the time. And he goes there and he grabs him by his hair, you know, and he pulls him up into the spirit and he brings him down to Jerusalem and says, let me show you what's going on over there. Let me show you. And then he tells him, go over there. Do you see that? And I mean, God is sitting there just waiting to see how Ezekiel is going to respond. And imagine Ezekiel comes and says, wow, that is so bad. That is terrible. How could they do that? And God will respond and say, do you think that is bad? You think that is, let me show you even greater wickedness than this. Come, let me show you. I mean, God is interacting with a man like that. And so God walking with Abraham. Abraham is experiencing a little bit of doubt, you know, and he's getting older, and God has made these really bold promises to him. And I mean, he's in his tent, and God comes to him, knowing that he's struggling to believe. God comes to him and says, Abraham, come here, come. And Abraham comes out of his tent, and he says, look up. And he's looking up in one of these nights in Israel where there was no light pollution at the time. So the sky is full of stars, trillions upon trillions of them there. And God is saying, can you count them, Abraham? And I imagine Abraham is talking to God who called him out of his tent. Come on, can you count them? And Abraham is saying, no, I can't count them. He says, so are your descendants going to be. My God, I saw that kind of an interaction with God. This is not praying long distance prayer. This is not just kind of saying the prayer and hoping for the best. Mm-mm. This is man interacting with the living God who comes to him. And I went to God and pray. I was so enamored by this. I went to God to pray and say, God, I want that. God, I want that. And my basis for that is you did it with a man and you are no respecter of persons. Mm-mm. If you do it for that one, God, you are able to do it for me. Mm-hmm. God, give me that. I want to come to you like that. Mm-hmm. You said that I can come and abide in you. Mm-hmm. You said that I can connect with you. My God, I want to come into that place where I can see you. I can interact with you like that. God, give me this. There are times when you're praying and you're struggling with faith to believe. And he comes and he will just breathe upon you. For the Holy Spirit is giving you another scripture and another scripture and another scripture. And all of a sudden you become emboldened. Confidence is building. Faith is rising. And as faith is rising, it is like God is just encouraging you. Go on further. Go further. Go further. Do you really believe me? Go further. And beloved, and they're digging in deeper and deeper. And now I am so confident. I'm saying, God, don't deny me. Don't deny me. I'm not leaving until I have my petition. A promise is not good enough anymore. I want my petition, and I'm not leaving empty-handed. Lord, don't deny me. Give me this, my petition. And I'm praying, and I'm getting louder and louder. I'm getting much more excited. I'm getting excited. And I was in our bedroom, and my wife was trying to sleep, and I was getting too loud, so I had to leave the bedroom, and I went over to this boy's room, so right next to our bedroom. The boys were sleeping, and, you know, they slept very, very well. And so I continued to pray there louder and louder, and then finally the Lord spoke. Do not limit me. When he said that to me, I was shocked, confused. What do you mean, don't limit you? In my mind, I was asking for the greatest possible thing I could imagine. I was asking to become a billionaire, trillionaire. I was asking for that, and he's saying, don't limit me. Some things happened after that I don't want to go into. But later he came back. I was asking him about it. He said, what I did for Abraham, how I interacting with Abraham, was based on his assignment with me. He got nothing more. What I did with Moses, it was because it was necessary. He got nothing more. I saw in Deuteronomy chapter 29, I believe, at the end of Moses' speech, Moses is warning Israel, you know, don't mess up. You're going into the land. I'm not going to be with you. Don't mess up. Be careful to honor the covenant and all of that stuff. And at the end of his speech, God tells him, you know, the people are going to rebel. They're going to walk away in idolatry, et cetera, et cetera. And Moses, I can imagine he's so disappointed. God comes to him and says, tell them this. And he begins to speak to them to say that you have seen how I brought you out of Egypt, and I brought you to this and this and this, and I led you into this way, et cetera, et cetera. And he says this scripture that just blew my mind. He did not give them eyes to see or ears to hear or heart to understand. He did not give it to them. When I read that, I still remember the place we were. I was in Uganda, down by the water. I was there just enjoying my Bible by myself. And I came across this passage of scripture and I thought, what? No wonder they messed up. No wonder they lived the way they did. They didn't have understanding. And God, you said that you did not give it to them, which means you could have given it to them and you didn't give it to them. You remember I said about the tutor? My tutor is talking to me. I'm engaging with my tutor. You did not give it to them. And so I turn my face now to look to my tutor that says, why? Why did you deny them? And immediately my tutor responds to me that says, Shane, ask me for eyes to see. Ask me. Ask me for ears to hear. Ask. Ask for a heart to understand. Ask me. But those who ask will receive. You seek, you will find. Knock. Beloved, I didn't know I had to ask for these things. But I'm saying to you, based on my own experiences, ask. Now, let me show you about asking. My mother was a single mother with 9 children, and things were very, very, very difficult for us. She lived bare minimum wage, and somehow she was able to put food on the table for us. God really, really was gracious to us. We didn't have a lot at all. I understand that life. If I wanted something, like, let's say, a geometry set or something like that, or a textbook for school, it's difficult to go to my mother to say, Mom, I need an additional $100 to buy books for school when I know that the budget is just not there. It's not there at all. So my mom is going to have to make a hard choice. Do I cut back on food for the week so that I can buy my son a textbook to go to school, which is the more necessary thing? My son, as I have a conversation with my son the other day, my son says, Dad, he wants a Dodge Charger, a sports car, fast car. And my son has no problems at all with textbook situation. Mm-mm. My son, 16, is looking at me and say, Dad, I want a sports car. I want it brand new. I don't want the used car. I want it brand new. I want that sports car. I mean, he's looking at me, looking at what he considers to be my ability to provide. Textbook is not a problem. Now, when you go to God to ask, what level are you asking at? Is he struggling to make budget? Or is he really the one who says that the heavens of heavens cannot contain him? What are you going to ask for depends on what you believe or how you believe him. Two, asking. When you're going to go to ask him, he says, some of you ask and you do not get because you ask according to your own, you ask the consumer of your own self. You ask amiss. You're asking according to your own lust and your own passion, for which God would have no vested interest in giving you those things. There are things that if God, you're asking for, if God is to give them to you, you would walk away from him. So why would he give that to you? If my son comes and says, Daddy, I want to go party with my friends. Give me $1,000. My friends are going drinking and drugging. I want to go with them. Give me $1,000. I'm going to say, my son, I love you. No. But Dad, all my friends' parents are giving them money. And if they're okay with it, my son, no. As long as he's aligning with my interest for him, then I am obligated to blessing him. I delight in blessing him when they walk according to what I am requiring of them. The day will come when they're adults and they have to make their own decisions. But until that time, I am still the king. Praise the Lord. Okay, so when you go before God, you are not the king. He is. He sets the agenda and you align yourself with that. Beloved, the sky is the limit. Ask, he says. And then he says, ask with faith, believing. Some single women, I need a husband. God, I need a husband. God, I need a husband. God, I need a husband. He will say to you, why do you need a husband? And you will say to him, what kind of foolish question is that? Well, you wouldn't say it like that, but you think it in your mind. Why do I need a husband? I need a husband because I need a husband. Again, why do you need a husband? And as long as your motives are carnal, it doesn't serve the purposes of God. Now, if you understand that for where you are going, you need a covenant partner. You're praying for your husband in line with what you understand to be the purposes of God or the plan of God. He says, no good thing will I withhold from you. Beloved, this is the way you pray for your children. This is the way you pray for your co-workers. Begging God, Lord, please, don't you see how they're suffering? God, don't you see how they're struggling and all that kind of nonsense? That doesn't work. Doesn't work. Trust me. Come back to him according to his heart, according to his passions. God is very angry with Israel at the mountain. He assessed them and he says, they are stiff-necked. They are, and I want to destroy them. He says, Moses, move away. Let me build my wrath and I can destroy them. You saw how Moses went to pray? He went to pray according to what he understood to be A, the plan of God, B, the purposes of God, C, the word of God. God, come on. I know you're angry, but you need to calm down. Calm down a little bit. Calm down. Bring down the temple. I can't imagine that he said it like that, but that was the goal. You know when somebody's getting angry and they're talking to you? And then he begins to say to him, what are the Egyptians going to think? You are doing such an amazing work in the eyes of the Egyptian, and the rest of the world are looking now. God, think about your reputation. You are here revealing yourself to the ends of the earth. What are they going to say about you? These are your people who you brought out by your mighty hand. This is your work that you are doing. My God. And then he comes in for the clincher. Remember, you promised Abraham and Isaac and Jacob. You promised them. You, God, honor your word. Your word does not backfire. You said to them that you would do this and this and this with them. These are the people. Lord, forgive them now. You see the difference in prayer? Can you see the difference in engagement? The begging stuff, Lord, please, Lord. We pray differently. When you go to go and ask him, you have help. Let me tell you about my experience. I was there in Finland, and the Lord was asking me about this project. He gave me an assignment to write a book, and I was procrastinating. I had the download. I had the revelation. It was all in my mind. I could see it. I know what I was supposed to do. And I was in Finland. I was just waiting for the next session, I guess. I don't even remember. I was in the hotel room, and in comes this being that I understood to be God. He came into the room, and he was very angry with me. Very angry with me. And he said this to me, "Where is my book? I have taught worship is responding to God in the way that he reveals himself. Worship is not the slow songs. It's not the, you know, the hands raised and all that. All of that can be part of worship, but it's not the essence of worship. Worship is the response. So when he came in like that, the right response is to be terrified. And he wanted that kind of an engagement. He wanted me to feel fear. Where is my book? And I tell you, I was so scared. I thought I was finished. I was finished. And the only answer I had, and the thing about those kind of interaction with God, you don't need to speak. Your mind speaks for you. He said that he knows your thoughts are far off. I tell you, your mind or your spirit somehow, but I heard myself talking to him without my mouth opening my mouth to talk to him, you know, and I said to him, you know, I have it's in my head. I just need to kind of pull it together. And my God, he was fuming. And I just expected wrath. I expected to be hit. And then somebody standing next to him says this to me. Ask him for another chance. Ask him for another chance. And when that person said that to me, I got a little bit of confidence. As I said, my Lord, please, please give me an opportunity to finish it. Give me one opportunity. I will not have to ask again. Please give me an opportunity. And with that, the situation shifted and he turned around and left. And I knew I had a window. I had limited amount of time. I need to finish this. No more distractions, no procrastination. I don't care about anything else. I'm going to give my 120% effort to this project, and I'm going to finish it. We have been taught that our Christianity is all about just God is going to bless me, God is going to take care of me, et cetera, et cetera. Beloved, you are in a covenant with him. Covenant. Israel had a covenant, and one of the best ways I can describe it is in the book of Leviticus chapter 26, verse 1. You shall not make idols for yourself, nor a carved image or sacred pillar. You shall not raise these up for yourself, nor shall you set up an engraving stone on your land to bow down to it, for I am the Lord your God. You shall keep my Sabbaths and reverence my sanctuary. I am the Lord. If you walk in my statutes and you keep my commandments and perform them, then I will give you rain in its season. The land shall yield its produce, and the trees of the field shall yield their fruit. Your threshing shall last till the time of vintage, and the vintage shall last till the time of sowing. You shall eat your bread to the full and dwell in your land safely. I will give you peace in the land, and you shall lie down, and none will make you afraid. I will rid the land of evil beasts, and the sword will not go through your land. You will chase your enemies, and they shall fall by the sword before you. 5 of you shall chase 100, and 100 of you shall put 10,000 to flight. Your enemy shall fall by the sword before you. For I will look on you favorably, and I will make you fruitful and multiply you and confirm my covenant with you. You shall eat your old harvest and clear out because of the new. I will set my tabernacle among you, and my soul shall not abhor you. I will walk among you, and I will be your God. You shall be my people. I am the Lord who brought you out of the land of Egypt. Do you hear his promises? These are just ridiculous promises made to a nation. But note the conditions. If you do this, if you will walk according to my covenant, if you will keep walking my statutes and my commandments, and you perform them, then I will do this. If you do this, I will do this. Verse 14 says this, but if you do not obey me, and do not observe all these commandments, and if you despise my statutes, despise is to consider it worthless, and you abhor my judgments so that you do not perform my covenants, but break my covenant. If you get to the place where you think that my judgments are beneath consideration, then I will also do this to you. I will even appoint terror over you and wasting disease and fever and all of that stuff. I'm sure that this is not the first time you're hearing this scripture, but this is how God looks at covenant with a nation. This is how he looks at covenant with you. Now, Lalani, if you will walk out my purposes in your day, the things that I have in store for you are amazing. If you will walk in my statutes, if you will give yourself to be my heart's desire, then my plan for you are beyond what you can ever ask or think or imagine. In this life, and then in the life to come, you get to enjoy the everlasting rewards of the king in his kingdom. These are his promises to you. But if you walk away from my statutes and my judgment, you walk away from the terms of our covenant, then the blessings, the favor begin to get removed. And as they're being removed, then in their place, consequences take over. And the consequences, as shown here in Leviticus, they build in intensity. And the consequences are meant to do one thing, to bring you back to covenant alignment. Not to punish you because he's wicked, but to say, I love you so much, I cannot let you go. I'm going to bring you back in. I know the scripture that we quote all the time. He leaves the 99 and go after that one. How does he go after the one? The one that has strayed away. The one has decided that he's no longer willing to walk with the rest of the flock and wants to do his own thing. Leaves the protection of the kingdom of God and wander into the tent of darkness. How does he go after that one? This is covenant, beloved. You agreed to serve God according to the covenant that he laid out for you. We as a church agreed that we're going to serve God according to the terms of covenant that he made for us. We as a nation, we agreed that we're going to serve God according to the terms of covenant for a nation. We agreed. And he is expecting us to honor our agreement. He does not break covenant, doesn't walk away from it. And he's expecting us to walk into covenant with him. Don't bend. Don't compromise. Don't negotiate. The signs of the covenant are what I read to you in Leviticus. So at any given moment, if their enemies are defeating them, they will know something is wrong. God, something is wrong here. This is not what you promised. Today, how do we pray? When we are in our battles, when we're in our storms, when we're suffering loss, we say, God, this is not what you promised. God, this is not the plan for me. your plans for me are good. This is not what you promised. Instead of going to pray that kind of prayer, I would say to you what he said to me. If you want to see my power in your day, you want to see my hand revealed, come back to covenant. I was facing drought and famine and death all around. I'd gotten used to it. But then I go and look at the promises of God and we pray fire, you know, prayer and fasting. God, send it, send it, send it, send it. What's taking so long? And he says to me, you have walked away from covenant. And so the blessings get removed. And instead, the consequences begin to kick in. And it will build and build and build until you realize, oh, I'm in trouble. Now, am I saying that all of the things that happen in your life that are negative are the result of covenant violation? Absolutely not. I'm not saying that at all. You will see that the apostles were in prison. And God said to him, go and preach. They got arrested, they got beaten, they got thrown in prison. And God comes to them and frees them out of prison, tell them, go back and preach. You're dealing also with the different dynamics. The kingdom of darkness is engaging to frustrate the work of God. And God is pushing you forward to say, you're going to engage. You're going to engage. You're going to overcome. And sometimes overcome means suffering the wrath of the kingdom of darkness and standing. You need to know what is the difference. And always, always check your alignment. I hope you're understanding. I am not here speaking about church life. I'm speaking the life that is in Christ Jesus, or the Christ life. Very big difference. The church life is you are a deacon. People come in and say, man of God, woman of God, you're expected to make some announcements and that is your God is pleased with you kind of thing. We're moving far beyond that to a life that is hidden in Christ, a life of performance in God, a life that pleases God in God. And most of the things that I'm sharing with you are hidden. They're done in secrets. These are not the things you go and broadcast or you give testimony about. Beloved, you come to the place where God answers your prayers and you're not shocked. You expect him to answer your prayers. That should become normal. Are the things that we have been given in today's understanding of Christianity? Does it work? Does it fulfill the purposes of God in our day? If it is working for you, then fine, continue along the path. But if it doesn't work, if it's not fulfilling the purposes of God, if it doesn't bring full

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2: And the answer was, you don't care for them the way that I do. And there are people who would go into the hospital and God would give them eyes to see. See that one? Go and touch him. He will recover. You see that one? Go and speak to him. Tell him to forgive his neighbor. If I'm not praying, God send me to the hospital. But there are people that are praying like that. And they want to fulfill the purposes of God there. They want to match his heart. They want to be the answer to his cry there. And they'll say, Lord, if you send me there, I will stand with them. I will love them. I will bless them. And God will say, go, and my power will go with you. Make a difference.
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0: morning. I was in the kitchen with the brothers, and tone alarms went off. You know, this was our next call. We knew this was no accident. We went to our second alarm assignment, which was down by the Brooklyn Battery Tunnel with the 4-0 and the 4-1 battalions. We went to 5, the basement of 5, and did our job. We did have a lot of work to do down there. The second civilian we found, I felt to be, by sound, a Vibra alert of our mask. This was a gentleman that was underneath the soda machine, and he was gurgling on his own blood. We got him and secured him, and we got him out alive. You get assigned a job, you do your job, whatever you're assigned, whether you like it or not.
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5: News this hour from Town Hall. I'm Ron Taylor. U.S. negotiators in Moscow to try to revive a stalled push to end Russia's invasion of Ukraine.
6: U.S. negotiators Steve Witkoff and Jared Kushner arrived in Moscow Saturday in an effort to revive a stalled push to end the war in Ukraine. On Friday, President Donald Trump blamed the stalled talks on a personality problem.
7: Your President Zelensky and President Putin, they truly hate each other.
6: Russia and Ukraine have recently escalated aerial attacks, but both say they are halting airstrikes during the U.S. envoy visit. I'm Donna Water.
5: America's job market showed renewed strength last month as employers added 162,000 jobs, beating the sluggish hiring pace seen in recent months and underscoring the resiliency of the economy.
8: The unemployment rate remained at a low 4.1%, a sign that businesses continue to hire and invest despite economic headwinds. The solid jobs report offers further evidence that the economy remains on firm footing and gives the Trump administration and Republicans in Congress a strong economic message heading into the midterm elections. Pickups in manufacturing and construction industries, long championed by President Trump, were key drivers of the job growth. Restaurants, bars, and hotels also posted substantial gains, suggesting continued consumer confidence and business growth. Bernie Bennett, Washington.
5: The U.S. military says it has struck 3 Iranian oil tankers after Navy warships were targeted with ballistic missiles. The military statement Saturday said that an aircraft carrier and destroyer evaded multiple unprovoked Iranian attacks and no U.S. personnel were hurt. Experts note a dangerous escalation after Iran's previous attacks at sea targeted commercial shipping. Rescuers in Nepal have pulled out a Chinese man and woman in separate operations 10 days after devastating floods hit that country. At least 13 people were killed in the August 26 floods. More than 5,000 still remain missing. News and analysis at townhall.com.
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9: This is the Arthur Idala Power Hour with quintessential New Yorker attorney Arthur Idala, New York's go-to lawyer. He's here to share his stories from in the courtroom and around the city with interviews from high-profile guests and everyday folks calling in to talk about everything from politics, lifestyle, health and wellness, and more. And now your host, making the case for the city he loves, attorney Arthur Idala.
11: All right, we are starting up in a very special Tuesday night edition of the Arthur Idala Power Hour because our next guest, who is celebrating his birthday today, is a person who I told the most recent time I saw him and gave him a hug goodbye before he headed off to the vineyard. Is, and I say this with all sincerity and accuracy, besides any blood relatives of mine from my grandfather, Frank Piazza, who was a lawyer, to obviously my father, nobody has affected and changed the trajectory of my legal career more than our birthday boy today, Avi Dershowitz. How are you, Professor?
12: Hey, I'm doing great. Having friends like you makes it worth turning 88 years old. I'm just a few months younger than your father. Same generation, and we're equally proud of you. I mean, you are the next generation of great lawyers that have to replace, you know, the old guys who are moving along. I'm still very active. I'm still, you know, making trouble. Somebody got me a shirt.
11: Someone once told your mother you weren't college material. What was that all about?
12: Yeah. Well, my mother took me to the New York State employment, whatever it was, I had a 70 average in high school. I was 39th out of my class of 47 at the yeshiva. The rabbis hated me. I didn't like them very much. So I was a terrible, terrible student. My mother thought I had no career options. My father had a small little business that wasn't very successful. My mother didn't want me to go into that business. So she took me there, and they gave me tests and everything, and they said, you know, he's very articulate and very verbal. He could be an insurance salesman. He could be a funeral director.
11: Oh, my God.
12: And my mother said, but he wants to be a lawyer. And they said, but Mrs. Dershowitz, you don't understand. To be a lawyer, you have to go to college, and your son just isn't college material.
11: I got to tell you, though, Alan, knowing you as well as I know, you actually would be a good funeral director because you're very kind. No, you are. You're kind. You're a good listener. You're compassionate. You're sympathetic. You're empathetic. So if at 88 you decide to change careers, I got my friends at the DeLuca Funeral Home, Scarpacci's. I could get you some work.
12: Look, I appreciate that. I much prefer to deal with dead people who don't talk back than with some of my current clients.
11: So I want to talk about, about your current client. I want to talk about your childhood. Were you like a little bit of a difficult kid? Were you a rough kid with you in the neighborhood with the Irish kids, Italian kids?
12: No. First of all, the Italian kids were our friends. We got along with them great. The Irish kids, not so much. But I was the strongest guy in my group. My father had been the strongest guy in his group. He was a boxer. For my seventh birthday, gave me boxing gloves. And his idea was always you have to learn how to defend yourself. So I was the guy who was up front fighting with the people who were trying to attack us. So I was a tough kid, and I was a wise guy. I was cracking jokes in class all the time and getting suspended and getting in trouble. And so, my mother had to come to school so often, my friends thought she worked there. They called her and they said, you know, your son's a bandit, he's a troublemaker. And I was a troublemaker. I couldn't get into the high school I wanted to go to. I wanted to go to Flatbush Yeshiva where all my friends were going, but they turned me down. So I went to Brooklyn Town Medical Academy, and then I couldn't get into college because you needed an 82 average, and I had a 70-something average. And I finally was able to take a test to get in. And then I finished first in my class.
11: There you go.
12: 2,500 people in college, and then first in my class in Yale Law School. So it wasn't me, it was my school.
11: There you go. So, Alan, now I know why you and my dad get along so well. Years and years and years ago, my father took out, I think it was may have been a 16-millimeter movie of his high school graduation, where he's wearing a white suit from Fordham Prep, and he has a black eye. And he lied to my sister, and he said, oh, yeah, Grandma opened the closet door and hit me in the eye. But then he told me the night before graduation, the Italian kids and the Irish kids in the Bronx were fighting under the elevated train stations. And he was, that's how we wound up with a black eye. Now, Alan, I know the answer to this question, but tell people the last time you threw a punch and actually struck someone in the face.
12: Well,
11: The most recent time.
12: Yeah. The time before that was probably high school. Then there was a big hiatus between high school. And probably 10 years ago, my son Ilan, who died last year, was a great, great person. You knew him. He had a brain tumor when he was 10 years old. And he always had, he was very smart and had a great life. But he always had these kinds of problems. And he had just come out of a hospital. And we were getting some dim sum, so we were in front of my apartment, and a cab pulled up, and Ilan, who had a bandage over his head, couldn't see very well, and he opened the door of the cab, not knowing somebody was in it, thinking that we could get the cab, and a bottle of wine spilled. And the guy came out from the cab and raised his fist and was about to punch Ilan in the head, Ilan with a bandage. And I was like I don't know, 80 years old or 78 years old. I reared back like I was a 16-year-old, and I punched the guy in the face, and his glasses fell off, and he ran away, and my son said, "Dad, you're Batman!" And my wrist still hurts from that. But so last week, this past Saturday, we're on Tuesday. On Saturday, I'm in the Martha's Vineyard Farmer's Market. You know the Farmer's Market.
11: Yeah, you're very well loved, Alan. They won't serve you because you're Jewish, but go ahead.
12: So I'm sitting on the bench with my daughter-in-law and my son and my grandson, and this guy comes over to me and starts screaming at me, saying, "They shouldn't allow you near children. You're a pedophile," you know. And he comes and attacks me. And I get up to move away. I didn't want to do anything. I just wanted to move away. And I fell and I hurt myself. I hurt my hip. I hurt my knee. I hurt my my elbow. And I started to get up. I was holding a cup of coffee. And the coffee spilled all over me, but not all over me. He was coming at me, so I threw the rest of the coffee in his face. And he ran away. So I didn't punch him, but I threw coffee in his face. And so I want to make an admission that I threw coffee in his face in self-defense. If they want to come after me, they can come after me.
11: Imran Ansari said he'll represent you pro bono, so don't worry about that. He's good at doing that. Alan, I want to ask you something. You just talked about maybe breaking the law a little bit with a little menacing there. Your grandfather apparently broke the law to save Jews from the Holocaust.
12: He's an amazing guy. My grandfather had no money, came over from, you know, Poland when he was like 5 years old. And in 1938-39, he discovered that we had 28 relatives in Brno, Czechoslovakia, where the Nazis were about to invade, and they couldn't get into America because they couldn't get the right, they couldn't get people vouching for them. We had no money in the family. So my grandfather went around to every house in Williamsburg in Brooklyn and said, "You have a basement? Yeah, all right. It's a synagogue. You need a rabbi. You need a cantor. You need somebody to do circumcisions. You need somebody to take care of your mikveh, the little pool. We don't have a mikveh. Don't worry. You have a mikveh." So he got 28 of the 29 of them out of Czechoslovakia in days before the Nazis invaded. One of them became the chairman of the engineering department at Columbia. Another became a prominent rabbi in Los Angeles. Another one is a friend of mine, a cousin. And my grandfather was a great, great, great man. And he was so modest. He was so ashamed of what he did because he loved America. He didn't want to be seen as somebody who violated the law, but to save lives, he did it.
11: And, Alan, you know, you've always been willing to put your neck out on the line for other humans. Yep. But when you were a kid, I think your mother was very upset and terrified that you'd ruin your future because you signed a petition asking for the Rosenbergs' lives to be spared. And your mom was afraid that that was really going to impact you personally. But right from the start, you were willing to take a stand for unpopular people and unpopular arguments.
12: Yeah, and my mother said to my father, "He did a terrible thing. He's going to ruin his career. You have to slap him." My father was a gentle man. But when my mother said something, my father had to listen. So my father, the only time in my life I was ever touched, hit by my parents, my father slapped me across the face and said, "Don't do that again." And it hurt him more than it hurt me, but it didn't work. I did it again.
11: What do you mean you did it again? You keep doing it. You're doing it over and over again. See, that's where you and my dad do part ways, because my father used to get hit with the leather barber strap that they used to sharpen their razor at. He was a little mischievous. Alan, I want to ask you, I know it's your birthday, and I'm sure your wife is going to celebrate you the way you deserve to be celebrated.
12: Yes.
11: All these pictures popped up from Geraldo and I being at your 75th, and then your 80th, and your 81st, and 82nd, and 83rd, and Imran and I are sorry we're not with you today. But the O.J. Simpson trial, tell me what you think that trial taught America about the difference between winning a criminal case and innocence and the presumption of innocence and proving guilt and just about our legal system.
12: Well, I think a lot of people watched the trial, and for them it was the only time they've ever been inside a courtroom. And, the vast majority of people who watched it, the vast majority of Americans think he was guilty of the most heinous crime. But anybody who's in the courtroom and watched every day also concluded not only that he was guilty, they think, but that the police planted evidence against him. They tried to frame what they believe was a guilty man. They planted blood. They planted evidence. We were able to prove that scientifically. And the jurors in the end said, you know, he may be guilty. Some say he may be innocent. We're not sure. But they all said we can't trust the government's evidence because we know that they planted evidence at least on one sock that made it appear that both OJ's blood and the blood of the victims were on the same sock. What could be a better piece of evidence? Well, nothing. But it was planted by Officer Van Adder. He took the blood home with him, and he was convinced that OJ was guilty, and he was convinced that, you know, us great legal team would get him off. So he wanted to enhance the evidence and make sure that, in his mind, justice was done. But the jury caught him and acquitted him, not because they thought he was guilty, but because they couldn't convict based on government tampering with evidence. So I think the Americans learned an important lesson from that case.
13: What did you learn from the Klaus von Bülow case, which really, in my humble opinion, really put your name on the international map?
12: Well, my son put my name on the international map because he made a movie of the von Bülow case called Reversal of Fortune, got an Oscar, and that was all Elon's doing. He took the book I wrote to Hollywood, and he got them to make a movie of it. That case, too, I think I helped teach a lot of law students the importance of knowing science, knowing DNA evidence, knowing how to cross-examine scientific witnesses. And most of the cases I've won based on science. And so, you know, I was the and professor at Harvard. I used to always teach law and psychiatry, law and science.
13: Law and baseball. How about law and baseball?
12: I taught law and baseball with the president of the Boston Red Sox.
13: I sat in the class and watched it happen. So before I let you go, Alan, you know, we're talking about O.J. Simpson. We're talking about Klaus von Bülow and even your time with Jeffrey Epstein. But correct me if I'm wrong. Nothing has impacted your life in terms of trials as much as you representing the president of the United States on the floor of Congress in an impeachment trial, which, in my opinion, is the most prestigious thing a lawyer can be asked to do in the United States of America, is defend his president on the floor of Congress. And I've watched it. Imran and I walked through the streets of Martha's Vineyard and literally saw how you got hissed at. I would have told you, if you told me that, I would have thought you were exaggerating, except I saw it with and heard it with my own eyes. I watched Seth Meyers, who you married, shun you on the porch when he was picking up his pizza, and I embarrassed him. You know, Sinatra, who you love, in the song My Way, he says, "Regrets, I have a few, but then again, too few to mention." On your 88th birthday, looking back at your career, looking back how Harvard University has turned out in 2026, your representation of the president of the United States and the toll it took, not on you just, because you're a big shot and a tough guy, but on your family, on your wife. Does Alan Dershowitz on his 88th birthday have a few regrets that he could mention?
12: Yeah, I have regrets for having hurt my wife. You know, she was nominated to become a member of a club that she really wanted to join, a women's club in New York. I'm not allowed to mention the name of the club, but my wife won't let me. But she was nominated. It's a club that says that they only appoint women who are accomplished on their own. My wife's a PhD in neuropsychology, very accomplished, and we don't consider the husband's accomplishments. And she was all the way slated to get to be voted in to be a member, and then they discovered that her husband was me, and they blackballed her completely. So, of course, I have regrets about that, but I wouldn't do anything different. I think if I had a chance not to have met Jeffrey Epstein, of course, that would have been great. He was a, you know, terrible, terrible human being, but that's our job. You know, I met on Martha's Vineyard, I met Harvey Weinstein before he was Harvey Weinstein. And I did one of his first cases. I represented a movie called Clerks and some other movies that were not famous by Harvey Weinstein. But for me, I was representing the First Amendment, representing the Sixth Amendment. So, you know, regrets, no. As you know, one day I got a phone call
14: And I pick up the phone and I say, who's this? He says, hey, Alan, it's Frank. I said, Frank who? He says, what do you mean, Frank who? It's Frank Sinatra. Frank who? It's Frank Sinatra. And he asked me for advice about, you know, whether to sue Kitty Kelly, who had written a terrible and defamatory book about him. And, you know, I gave him my advice, and he followed my advice, and I think we were both happy for that. So, you know, that was a thrill in my life because I always grew up loving Frank Sinatra. My mother liked Bing Crosby, and every time he was on the radio, I would switch the stations to hear Frank Sinatra. She was Bing Crosby. I was Frank Sinatra. You know, two Jews, three opinions.
13: So, Alan, one more thing I read about you is that you said the greatest thing your mother gave you was doubt. At 88 years old, what is the one thing like you were less certain about today than 30 years ago when you were my age, 58?
14: Yeah, you know, I'm writing a new book about that called It Ain't Necessarily So, My Guide to Life as a Skeptic. And, you know, at 88, I have become skeptical. I've become skeptical of the fairness of the American legal system. When I was growing up, you know, I thought it was the gem of the world. It still is. But we can do a lot more to improve it. And I think people like you and Imran do a tremendous amount to improve the legal system. You know, you're great lawyers. And it's a process. You know, the Bible commands every judge. It says, justice, justice must you pursue. Not must you establish, but pursue, because it's a process. It never stays won. We never win justice. It's always, we're always chasing after it. And interestingly enough, my bar mitzvah portion, the portion you read when you turn 13, contains that phrase, justice, justice, must you seek, tzedek, tzedek, tirdof. And I lived by that. But I've had my doubts. I've had my regrets, but my life has been very positive. You know, my biggest regret in life is that my son didn't, you know, live to be 88, but I gave him a good life for the 54 years he had after he was diagnosed with a fatal malignant brain tumor. So I'm very proud of the role I played in Elon's life, too, and you knew him, and you know what wonderful
13: person. As I said, all of these pictures of my phone popped up from all these years we've been celebrating your birthday together. And just for one second, just brag about your grandchildren, who I got to share. I got, you know, obviously, but you can brag about your daughter first, your youngest, and then you can talk about your grandchildren, who I got to have Passover Seder with.
14: Yeah, well, my daughter, I can do a commercial for. She is just came back from Scotland, where she was the star of a play for a month at the Scottish Fringe Festival. And now that play is coming back to New York, 59 West 59th Street or 59 East 59th Street. I think it's 59 East 59th Street Theater. And she plays Hannah Arendt, the young woman who was arrested by the Nazis in 1933. It's a great play. The New York Times gave it a phenomenal review. So I'm so proud of her. She finished first in her class in law school and decided never to practice law. She wanted to do what you wanted to do when you were a young man. You wanted to be an actor, but you became a lawyer. She wanted to be an actor all of her life, and she's a successful actor. And it's a hard, hard life, but she's great. And my two grandchildren are both doctors, one a cardiologist and the other an internist, and I'm so proud of them.
13: And your grandson's also a heck of a fisherman.
14: He caught a 35-pound striped bass yesterday.
13: I saw the photograph.
14: But he threw it back.
13: I got to be honest with you, Alan. I caught a big one a couple of years ago. They're not that good eating. They're a great fishing because they put up a great fight. But I like the smaller black fish that Imran and I catch out there. Well, Alan, thank you so much for spending this time on your birthday.
14: And thank you for celebrating my birthday with me. I can't wait to see you guys.
13: I know.
14: Spend some time with you.
13: Believe me, we miss you. Usually we come and visit you this time of year, but we're just a little busy. I'm looking at Imran right now. He's listening to the whole
14: interview. I'm glad you're busy. Good.
13: I know. He wishes you a very happy birthday as well. And if my mother hasn't already called you, just stand
14: she
13: by.
14: Has. She's written to me, your mother and your father, of course. They are, you know, my friends, and so I love talking to them.
13: Well, someone asked me the other day, do you know Alan Dershowitz? I go, let's see. He had Christmas Eve at my house, and I had Passover Seder at his house. I guess I know him
14: Easter
13: a little bit.
14: At your house. I had Easter at your house, too.
13: Alan, Alan, yeah. Happy birthday, happy birthday, happy Thank birthday. You. We will talk to you as soon as possible.
15: Me.
13: Oh, this is from Frank Sinatra singing to you.
15: Happy birthday to myself. Happy birthday to me.
12: Thank you.
13: All right, Alan, have a great night.
12: You too. Thank you.
13: All right, folks, it is 6:31. I am going to do something very special now before I go to a commercial. Alex, we can do this right now, right?
16: Let's do it.
13: Okay, so I asked you to set something up, so I hope you've got taken care of that. And I got to – so the Christian J. Santo Foundation, which is something that is very near and dear to my heart – because Christian Santo is a he was a family member. His father William and I have been working together since 1997. Billy was the best man at my wedding, and Karen, we just call her Aunt Karen. She is family, and so when Christian left us, he decided he had better things to do. In another place, I call that place heaven. He left a tremendous legacy behind. And part of that legacy, was to help people less fortunate. And his mother and father and his sister Nicole and his sister Sydney have done an unbelievable job since 2020, in making sure the Christian J. Santo Legacy Foundation has exploded and has helped so many people through the years. Kids that would make you cry, kids that they put on baseball teams who were real quiet and came out of their shells. Some piece of garbage stole someone's very, very expensive electric wheelchair, and the Christian J. Santo Legacy Foundation provided a brand new wheelchair. And they have different ways of raising money. And one of the ways that they've raised money, besides they have their big Halloween party, they have the big Christmas spectacular. I run out of things. The pizza party at their house. They're always providing for the community. This year they're being honored by near and dear to my heart, the Guild for Exceptional Children. So one of the ways they raise money is they have these two Rolex watches. A men's and a women's. And they sell raffle tickets. And I think they sold, I don't know, over 1,200 of them today, up to date. And tonight, right now, it's time for me to pick the winner. All right. Hold on. Hold on. Hold on. Stay there. All right. Are we ready? One, two. It is ticket number 0125. This looks like it's William's handwriting. And it looks like her name is Marlene Lovos. Is Marlene Lovos around?
17: Hello, yes.
13: Hi, Marlene. It's Arthur Idala, Billy's friend. Congratulations. You won a beautiful Rolex watch.
17: Thank you so much. It's very, very, very, very
13: pretty. Oh, my gosh. Congratulations.
17: Oh my gosh. Thank you so much, guys.
13: Tell me how you know Billy. How do you know Mr. Santo?
17: I know him from the club. Oh, I know him from the country club where I work.
13: Oh, well, very, very. I'm looking at a picture of the watch. Obviously, we have your phone number because we called you. And it's a Rolex Datejust 31. I guess that's the size. Jack Arena would know that. And it's really very, very pretty. And you're going to wear it.
17: Oh my goodness. Most importantly. And it's crazy because on Saturday is my birthday. So we're going to make sure that
13: you get that watch as soon as possible and you can wear it
17: on your birthday. So
13: and most importantly, Marlene, just know that Christian will be with you every time you're wearing that watch. His number is the number 9. And, trust me, it'll be like having a little angel, a little cardinal on your shoulder, mm-hmm. bringing you good health and good happiness, God willing, for the rest of your life. Okay.
17: Thank you so much. And that's exactly how I'll look at it. I'm going to cherish that forever. Thank you so much.
13: Congratulations. We got our Rolex raffle winner. Yay!
17: Thank you.
13: All right, folks. It is Arthur Idala. It is 6:35. The Christian J. Santo Legacy Foundation just made somebody very, very, very happy, and that makes me very happy. Billy, Karen, Nicole, I guess I got to include husband Nick and baby Christian and Sydney. You just made someone very happy while you raised some money to help a lot of other people. I think my sister told me November, I want to say, no, it's not 14th, but the Guild for Exceptional Children will be honoring everything that the Christian J. Santo Legacy Foundation has done over the last 6 years. All right. And by the way, I'd be remiss if I didn't mention my wife, Marianne, who is very involved in all things Christian J. Santo. So you could just check them out at ChristianCares.com, C-H-R-I-S-T-I-A-N, Cares, C-A-R-E-S.com, and you'll see all the great things that they do. It's Arthur Idala. It's Tuesday, and yes, it's Alan Dershowitz's birthday, but we also got to talk to our friend Tom Harris. Don't go away. We'll be right back.
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22: I was on a construction site in Ozone Park, Queens. We could see the trade centers clearly from where we were, even though it was 10, 12 miles away. I was there within about 4 or 5 hours. I don't know how it happened. Home Depot showed up with thousands and thousands of orange buckets. And everybody started doing the old-fashioned fire brigade. Empty buckets went in on one line, and full buckets went out on another line. Trucks showed up, and bulldozers showed up, and we started making progress, like, immediately. All kinds of people were there. People showed up with food, bottled water. Tents started going up. There was thousands and thousands of guys. They're digging in a pile of rubble that's smoldering. I think the whole country came together for that.
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13: All right, who's got a hungry heart?
2: I do, for Taste of Times Square.
13: Oh, let's talk about Taste of Times Square. 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It comes back Wednesday, a week from tomorrow, from 4 p.m. to 8 p.m. We're going to be broadcasting live from 6 to 8. And a Taste of Times Square, for those of you who've been living under a rock, it's a full outdoor food and music festival featuring 39 participating restaurants. And the different types of cuisine span the whole spectrum: Mexican, Caribbean, Cuban, Italian, Indian, American, and beyond. There's like little lobster bites, there's sliders, there's everything you could think of. Now, the best part of it is that I'm not just going to be broadcasting. I am going to have the great, the handsome, and many people describe him as sexy, Tom Harris from the Times Square Alliance, broadcasting right by my side. He'll be there from the very beginning till the very end. We'll be broadcasting from 6 to 8. We'll be on 46th Street between Broadway and 9th Avenue. That's Restaurant Row as well. And the bow tie, as they call it, that's Broadway between 45th and 47th Streets. We'll be right there. Our booth will be set up. Sambolino will be there and the rest of the crew. Hopefully Big Alex, although sometimes Alex holds back, stays back to hold down the fort.
2: I am officially going to be there with you.
13: Okay. Broadway between 47th and 45th and 47th, right at the red steps. And here's how it works. You could go online right now to tsq.org/taste. And what the taste does is some tastes are $5, some tastes are $10. So you buy a wristband, and then that's how you register it with your credit card. And then you can go and eat as much as you want based on the wristband. And let me tell you, having done this, this will be my third year. The food is great, and you can fill up, and it's considerate dinner. And again, as we do every year, at the end of the night, 8 o'clock, there will be a big cake that'll be pushed into the plaza of Times Square, and Joni Pelzer will be jumping out of the Joni will be jumping out. Alex, can we cue up the Joni music, please? She will be jumping out of the cake.
23: I can't wait. What color is the cake this year?
13: The color of the cake this year is red, white, and blue, because it's the 250th anniversary.
23: Then I'll wear a red, white, and blue outfit.
13: Right. Okay.
23: There we go. And Alex will jump out after me.
2: Oh, please, no. No, I'm good.
13: Oh, Alex is a great jumper. Now, is the aforementioned sexy Tom Harris on the line with us?
24: Arthur, I am here. That was some introduction. We are really excited to welcome everyone to Times Square next week for Taste of Time, or in 2 weeks for Taste of Times Square. It's going to be an amazing, it is next week for an amazing event. It's next week, yes.
23: Yep.
24: For an amazing event. We have 39 restaurants. Arthur's gonna be there, and it really is a great, great night. A couple of things different this year. We're doing it on a Wednesday, which is a little bit different. So we want to take advantage of the matinee crowd and the evening performance crowd of Broadway. And we're gonna have performers from Broadway on the TSQ live stage on Broadway between 45th and 46th. So it really will be a fantastic night in Times Square. And you can come out and see Arthur, and he lets everyone wear his hat and take a picture with him while he's there.
23: Yes.
13: I would be more than happy to share my hat. Now, one of the great places that I walk by often, and because 10 years ago I went to Havana, is Havana Central. And it is, you feel like you're stepping back into, oh, there we go, like you're stepping back into Cuba. So without further ado, talking to us about Havana Central is
24: Jeremy Merrin.
23: Look at the other sheet.
13: Thank you. Jeremy Merrin. It's right in front of me. It's right in front of me.
24: Tony prepares all these notes for you, Arthur.
13: I know. No, it's right here. I just, it was like in small print. You know what it is? No, Tom. She gives me all of this stuff that says Tom Harris, Tom Harris, Tom Harris, Tom Quirline, Tom. And then it's this little thing that says Jeremy Merrin, CEO and founder. So, Jeremy, I apologize.
24: That's fine. I'm very happy to speak to you. We're super excited to be part of this. We've been doing this now, you know, basically since its inception. And the variety of food, you know, people don't understand. In Times Square, you have, I think, a greater variety of nationalities represented by the restaurants than almost any place else in New York. We represent Cuba and, you know, clear, you know, homemade, down-home cooking food, and we're, you know, we've got a prominent position on 46th Street between 6th and 7th. But, you know, all the restaurants that are participating are terrific, and we're all excited to be there.
13: Now, you guys, I will tell you, I have popped in and out of Havana Central many, many times, and just, you will do it more justice than I will. Tell folks what it's like when you walk into Havana Central, what it feels like, how you get transported into a different country and a different vibe.
24: So the atmosphere, you've got the burnt tobacco orange colors on the walls. You've got the old pictures of pre-Castro Havana, the great singers of the 40s and 50s represented. You've got fabulous Cuban and salsa music playing over the loudspeakers. And then you've got a menu that is just traditional and delicious with the ropa vieja and the vaca frita and the flan and the empanadas and just that wonderful, wonderful rich food. And then, of course, you've got the mojitos. And I think we make the best mojito north of Havana. And you're just totally immersed. It's the music, it's the food, it's the ambiance, it's the Spanish being spoken. It's quite the experience.
13: Jeremy,
24: it really is a fantastic experience. It's right next to our office, so we are there frequently. You have fantastic lunch specials, a terrific Cuban lunch bowl, reasonably priced. The mojitos, you are not joking. They are fantastic, and it's a great place for parties for those special occasions.
13: It's also a wonderful place. Yeah, I know a lot of people have their holiday parties there. Often when I walk by, there's a lot of music going on there. It's not just a restaurant, folks. It's like a party location. Am I correct, Jeremy?
24: Lots of live music. Yes, we handle parties of all sizes. It's just a great place to celebrate your office party, your birthday, or some, you know, more major event.
13: Well, thank you for participating in the Taste of Times Square. I know you have no choice because Tom Harris will give you a hard time if you don't. But you, all kidding aside,
24: Jeremy,
13: you are one of the great
24: member. He's a board member. He's a friend. It's a fantastic restaurant. Jeremy, tell us what you have in store for folks at Taste of Times Square. So we've got this incredible Cuban tasting menu where we give you a little bit of many of the classic dishes of Cuba. And so you can come in and basically, without thinking about it, get a taste of, you know, classic empanadas, the ropa vieja, you know, the white rice, the black beans, the flan. You know, it's just sort of a tour of Havana. And for those who are not familiar with Cuban food, this is the perfect way to start that Cuban experience.
13: I could not agree more. As someone who's been to Cuba, you guys are as authentic as you could possibly be in Times Square as opposed to in another country. All right, it's Arthur Idala. It's 6:55. We're going to come back. We have Imran Ansari. We got Jonas Esposito. We got Joni Pelzer. We got Alex Garrett. We'll talk to you in a minute.
3: I also think it helps us as parents to not wrongly miss what they're actually feeling.
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3: And I think that comes up in all ages of kids, where you might see what you think is anger, and it comes out as anger, but there's actually something deeper. 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Mm-hmm. I might express what I'm feeling in anger, but what I'm really feeling is I'm afraid in that moment, or I'm unsure. And that's especially true for kids. If they don't know what's happening, if they don't understand what they're doing or what's going to go on next, or, you know, whatever's going on, if they're confused, oftentimes it comes out in resistance.
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6: Ronald Reagan understood that liberty could never be taken for granted. In 1967, he warned Americans, freedom is a fragile thing and it's never more than one generation away from extinction. President Reagan knew the freedoms secured by one generation were not guaranteed to survive to the next. Today, as socialistic ideas that place greater power in the hands of government gain renewed support, Reagan's warning carries even greater weight. Freedom is more than inheritance. It's a responsibility, one we all share. Every generation must fight for the principles that made self-government possible. Freedom only survives when each generation chooses to defend it. So, do we have the courage to defend and protect what is being challenged, the very principles that made America the greatest experiment in history?

0: hard to write dollar. I'm sitting here with Imran Ansari, who all of you know because he hosts and he's everywhere. He's that. God bless him. He's he has the skills, the knowledge, the ability to speak on the fly that most human beings don't have. And he's also, I mean, if you don't know what he looks like, you should look him up. Imran, he's very exotic. He's exotic. You know, Imran, do you ever know that? That you look exotic?
1: Apparently I've been told that. And,
0: now, you have stood in a courtroom now literally more times than you could count representing Alan Dershowitz in the Southern District of New York, in the state courts. And, you know, like, you're who are you? You're some kid from Old Topan or something like that, New Jersey. I mean, you're on the cover of the Law Journal standing next to Alan Dershowitz, who, again, is listed as the nation's most prominent civil liberties lawyer, America's most public Jewish defender, the top lawyer of last resort. That's got to make you, make you smile.
1: Yeah, I mean, it seriously humbles me. I mean, that's a huge thing to have undertaken, and to for me to have an opportunity to do that, right? I've learned from great people in my career in the law. You know, I like to think I have a long way to go. I've learned from you, Arthur, as a mentor. I've learned from David Kletzik and Eric Gonzalez when I was at the district attorney's office. And representing Alan, of course, you know, representing him is one thing, but I'm also learning from him at the same time, which is a great experience. And a lot of people are like, oh, well, you know, representing Alan, that must be a real tough thing. He must be making all the decisions and really not listening to you, you know, because he's such a great lawyer himself. But my experience with Alan has been wonderful in the sense that, you know, we talk through things and he does defer to my advice.
0: Sometimes he'll say, all right, don't put that in the main argument. Just put it in the footnote. He goes, I know the judges never read the footnotes, but it'll just make me feel better. Well, it has been, it is a real honor and a tribute to, be able to call Alan, you know, our friend, and, on his 88th birthday, we celebrate him. And listen, I know 88 is a big number, but Imran, he's not going anywhere, right?
1: Yeah, no, I mean, he's got the fight in him in so many ways. And I want to say another thing about Alan. We're talking about the family aspect. You know, Alan is as a client, he knows what he wants in terms of his case. But I got to say, anytime it involves that, you know, I have a family obligation, I'm going to be with my kids, anything like that, vacation with my family, a birthday, he's always telling me to put family first, which is something which is wonderful, which I remember back, my son was going to be born on the date that we were going to have the oral argument in front of Judge Preska.
0: Wow.
1: On the case.
0: Is it
1: Virginia,
0: that long ago we've been involved? Oh,
1: yeah,
0: my God.
1: Yeah, this was 2019, and I was going to get an adjournment. I wasn't going to get an adjournment. You know, he was due that week. There was no day set where he was going to, but he was due. And I told Alan, listen, don't worry. I'm not going to ask for an adjournment. We're going to go into court. We're ready to argue the motion. Alan said, absolutely not. You're going to ask for an adjournment. You're going to be there with your wife. And if your son comes, you're going to be there, obviously, without any distraction to welcome your son.
0: You know, it's so that shows how wonderful it is, but it's so sad. You know, he mentioned this story about them calling him a pedophile, but his friends and the people here in Manhattan and on Martha's Vineyard, where he spends a lot of time in Florida, where I believe he's a resident, they didn't shun him when the whole Jeffrey Epstein thing came out. They were sympathizing, because anyone who knows Alan knows he's not a philanderer. It's just not who he is. He's never said to me, oh, look at that woman, she's so attractive, or told war stories. That's just not who he is. Present company excluded. When he represented Donald Trump, I mean, he got absolutely shunned from Larry David to Seth Meyers to all these people who were his butthole buddies. Yeah. And you and I saw it. Remember that night we went to the restaurant and they booing us almost.
1: I mean, it's multiple times we've seen that reaction on the Vineyard, and it's perplexing, right? We saw it on the porch, right, where he likes to hang out and sit there, read the paper, speak to other people. The looks he gets, the sort of comments, the eye rolling, the snide sort of remarks.
0: And it's only because they don't like Dershowitz. And if we become a society where lawyers get shunned because of their client, who they represent, that's the beginning of the end.
1: Absolutely, right? You know, that is the beginning of the end because, you know, the Constitution requires this. It's the beauty of our justice system. And we've seen that happen where people who should know the law, like law schools and deans and law students, are sort of shunning those like Alan Dershowitz and people who represent the unpopular client when really they should be recognizing that this is just part of our justice system and a necessary part.
0: All right. Imran Ansari talking about the great Alan Dershowitz on his 88th birthday. We got to give Marlena a Rolex watch. That was pretty cool. I don't think Marlena, who works at the club, would normally be wearing a Rolex. God bless her. But she spent $100, got the ticket, and now she's got the beautiful watch thanks to the Christian J. Santo Legacy Foundation. And, of course, our friend Tom Harris. Let's all say a prayer for those two people who passed away, but especially that new mother. Oh, my God. There before the grace of God go I. All right, ladies and gentlemen, it is a Tuesday night. We'll be talking to you soon. Have a great one.

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5: This is Kevin McCullough for townhall.com. September 11th is not a normal day on the calendar. Nearly 3,000 Americans were murdered by Islamist terrorists, yet 25 years later, retired Port Authority police officers are asking Governor Kathy Hochul and New York City Mayor Zoran Mamdani to stay away from the commemoration at Ground Zero. 37 Port Authority officers died that morning. Now their surviving brothers are pleading, please allow us to remember in peace. Hochul angered the 9/11 community by illuminating One World Trade Center for Muslim American Heritage Month. Mamdani faces a petition opposing his attendance, signed by more than 96,000 people, including grieving families. Both intend to attend anyway. Ground Zero, especially on the 25th anniversary of that dark day, does not belong to politicians. It belongs to the dead and their families, the cops and firefighters who walked into hell while everyone else ran away. They do not owe elected officials a backdrop or a lesson in tolerance. One day, one place, no politics. They've earned that. Let them have it. I'm Kevin McCullough.
6: You know, it's quite a thought to get on a ship and go anywhere, but to sail the Mediterranean is an immense opportunity. And I'm inviting you to come and join myself and others in August of 2027. 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We'll be in places like Ephesus, where when you stand there in that vast amphitheater, you realize how much history is actually beneath your feet. The waters of the Mediterranean are beautiful to sail and lovely to see. And that's to say nothing of the people that we'll meet, friends along the way that we've seen before, and new acquaintances that will enrich our enjoyment of the week and create possibilities for the future. So I hope you will consider coming. All the information you require, you can find at deeperfaithcruise.com, and I hope to see you there.
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8: 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The problem isn't that socialism has changed. The problem is we have forgotten what socialism is and where it leads. And that has been this week on Capitol Hill.
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0: News this hour from Town Hall. I'm Ron Taylor. President Trump will appear at both nights of the Republicans' midterm convention in Dallas coming up September 9th and 10th. Mr. Trump and Vice President J.D. Vance will headline the two nights, with Vance speaking Wednesday evening and the president on Thursday. The event is aimed at promoting the party's candidates and the Trump administration's agenda. Mr. Trump is said to appear both nights at what the RNC billed as a primetime showcase for President Trump's success, candidates, and causes that have propelled the 2026 midterms to unprecedented focus. Zach Kraft, spokesman for the RNC Dallas GOP 2026 midterm convention, tells the Salem Radio Network this historic convention will showcase the president's accomplishments.
1: This midterm convention is a reminder to the American people of what is at stake on the ballot in November. You know, this is 2 years ago, the American people voted overwhelmingly for President Trump to secure the border, to tackle Biden inflation, and he has done that. He has secured the border. There's no longer millions of illegal immigrants pouring in here from countries all over the world. You know, he delivered the largest tax cut in history.
0: The event will be held September 9th and 10th at the American Airlines Center in Dallas. Republicans say a recent House vote on Israel and college funding highlights Democratic divisions ahead of the midterms. Correspondent Richard Boyd has more.
2: The House passed a bill barring federal funding for colleges that join certain commercial boycotts of Israel. Republicans say it protects Jewish students and preserves study opportunities in Israel. Most Democrats opposed the measure, citing First Amendment concerns. GOP leaders say the vote draws a clear contrast with President Trump's support for Israel and efforts to confront campus anti-Semitism. Richard Boyd reporting.
0: The military says it struck three Iranian oil tankers after Navy warships were targeted with ballistic missiles. You'll find news and analysis at townhall.com. I'm Ron Taylor.
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8: Thank you, Rob. Thank you, Noah. Thank you for tuning in today and every day. 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So this is Dr. Lederman, and every day I go see patients, and every day, actually, patients come and see me at 1384 Broadway, and I listen, and I take notes, and I examine the patient, and we talk about all the options. And then I come here, and you learn everything about that patient, except their name and address and phone number, and their you learn all the important things, I'd say. The important things so you can change things in your life and change things for the life of your family and loved ones and neighbor and the person down the street. And we know that radio listeners save lives. And sometimes we do things to help people in one way. Sometimes we do things to help people in another way. So right now I'm going to talk about another way. So this is a man, he's 67 years old, he's a businessman, he's an accountant, he's married, he has two children. His father had prostate cancer. He had a poor stream. He was seen by a urologist. His PSA was very, very, very low. His PSA was 0.95. So usually when PSA is 0.95, you don't worry too much. And well, the doctor told him he has a nodular prostate. And then you got an MRI. So you got an MRI. An MRI is the best way to look at the prostate. And the doctors in a neighboring state called it a PI-RED 4. So PI-RED 4 meant there was a nodule or something suspicious in the prostate and that most likely he had cancer. So the doctor said, well, the PSA is low, but you've got a nodule in your prostate. You need a biopsy. And the patient came to me just a day before he was going to get the biopsy. The day before. So he was scheduled for the biopsy. He had a PI-RED 4. He had no extra capsular extension. This is according to radiologists in a neighboring state. He had no nodes, no bone involvement. His prostate was 37 cc's. His urologist saw him. His primary doctor saw him. And the biopsy was scheduled for, you know, immediately pretty much. He had nocturia once a night. He had some urgency in the morning. He had some urgency in the daytime, some leakage. He had no pain, no bleeding. He had no headaches. And so that's what he had. He was on medicine. He had had a splenic infarct, totally unrelated to this issue. His father had prostate cancer, and he was treated with prostate brachytherapy years ago and is cancer-free. So he came with his wife, and so I examined him. And when I examined him, he had a slightly enlarged prostate. But I told him that it's very, very, very, very strange to have a very low PSA, 0.95, and have a PI-RED 4 prostate image, MRI. And I said, well, I've seen thousands. I've seen about 20,000 men with prostate cancer and suspected cancer over decades. I said, this is too strange. I said, you can get the biopsy if you want that your urologist wants. You can get me the images from a neighboring state and we can look at them. Or better yet, I can repeat the PSA and repeat the MRI and see what's really going on. I can send your blood test to one of the best labs in America, and that's who we use. When people come here and get blood tests, we use one of the best laboratories. It's not a mom's kitchen in the back room where we cook up the labs. Here we send the labs to the best possible place, and we use radiologists who we view are among the best in the nation. So he went home to think about it. He went home with his wife, and he thought and thought and thought and thought and thought and thought and thought. And then a day later, he called me up, and he said, okay, Dr. Lederman, I want to do what you suggested. I want to get a new blood test. I want to get a new MRI. Even though he just had the MRI with his doctor, his doctor told him he needed a biopsy. And so we did that. And we did that, and his PSA was still low. It was at 2, which is low. Normally, you can have prostate cancer. It is possible. About 15% of people who have PSA 2 have cancer, although it's very, very, very rare. And then we did a new MRI. And the new MRI was totally the opposite the prior MRI, and we, of course, try to send people for the best possible place. We're not like in a hospital where you're stuck with the doctors in the hospital. Here we can pick and choose the best possible doctors, whether it's gastroenterologists, urologists, radiologists, laboratories. We get to pick and choose the best possible And that's the big advantage to coming to Radio Surgery New York, where we are an independent radiation medicine center. Independent. We're not stuck with the doctor that some hospital administrator chose to be the head of whatever, urology or laboratory or radiology. We get to pick and choose. And so he said, I'm going to do that. I'm going to do what you suggest, Dr. Lederman. And we arranged a new blood test. And I said, it's still low, as you know. Went up a tiny bit, but it's still low. And we got an MRI, which was perfectly normal. No nodule, no lesion, no capsule involvement, no lymph nodes, no bone and lesions, no seminal vesicle lesions. And then I met with him, and I met with him just yesterday. And I told him, our scans and our studies suggest that the likelihood of you having cancer is minuscule. And usually we would not recommend a biopsy when your PSA is still so low and your MRI is really pristine. And that's what we told him. And he was very happy about that. And he said he was going to cancel that biopsy. Urologists and other doctors, I'm sure many are great and many are otherwise. And they, of course, they want to do the best for their patient, I know, and they have a motivation to do things. Surgeons usually have motivations to do things, and other doctors tend to have a motivation to try to think and offer advice that's best for the patient. So for this man, of course, we'll see him back. We made a date to see him back, and he needs to be followed. He does have a family history. His father had prostate cancer, which increases his odds. His PSA went up a little bit from 0.8 to 2. But his MRI is pristine, and he is more comfortable not having that biopsy now. So sometimes we do things to find cancers quick, and sometimes we do things to try to save a patient an unnecessary procedure. And this man is so grateful and so happy not to have that poke when it wasn't really mandatory. And of course, we'll tell a man just the opposite. If your PSA was high and rapidly rising and the MRI is suspicious and physical exam is suspicious, we tell them maybe just the opposite. But the idea is to try to get the best possible information for each patient to try to avoid unnecessary surgery, avoid unnecessary chemo, avoid costly procedures that are not going to enhance a person's life. And so for this man, he has copies of his reports, copies of his scans, and I think he's having a very good day today not having that biopsy that was planned for him. And we'll talk about a man. I've known this man for now 8 years. He's a 72-year-old businessman. He's married with two children. He had colonoscopy 8 years ago. He was found to have a 4.5-centimeter mass in his colon. He had some polyps also. He was seen by his gastroenterologist. He was told you have to have surgery. And, in fact, he went to three gastroenterologists and three surgeons, and they all told him he had to have surgery. He was a 72-year-old businessman, accountant, smart man. He was 204 pounds, 5 foot 11. His CEA cancer marker was low, but he had biopsy-proven cancer. The CAT scan showed a 4.5-centimeter mass, and he had a small lesion in the lung. And, well, this mass was right at the ileocecal valve. That's where the small bowel turns into large bowel. His CEA was 1. It was biopsied. This mass was biopsied and was cancerous. And that's what we saw. And so I saw him, and he was just adamant that he did not want to have any surgery. He went to 3 super-duper hospitals, 3 super-duper surgeons. This is 8 years ago. And he was just adamant against any surgery. And he heard about our special program. He heard about Dr. Lederman. He heard about radiosurgery, the home of radiosurgery, here at 1384 Broadway. And he came 8 years ago. And 8 years ago, he was diagnosed with cancer. He got a PET scan. He got all the imaging. And we spoke about all the options like we talk about to every patient. Every patient. And now it's 8 years later, and over these years, he's had cancer markers, he's had physical exams, he's had exams, he's had imaging, and he just had a new PET scan, like I talked about a few minutes ago, at what I think is the best imaging center in New York. And I spoke to the radiologist, and everything in the colon where we treated this 4.5 centimeter mass, about the size of a plum, is totally gone after radiosurgery. He's in remission after radiosurgery, doing great, in remission, no evidence of colon cancer. And that's the work we like. He's avoided all surgery. He was told by three super-duper hospitals, three surgeons, you have to have surgery. You have to have surgery. And I made a new video, and you'll see and hear that video soon from him. He's going to talk about it to you, and you'll hear that. And I asked him, well, why did you come to me if you saw three surgeons? And he said he just didn't believe that there weren't other options. He just didn't believe. And I asked him how he thought about three surgeons and three duper-booper hospitals who did not tell him about all the options. They could have said, like we say here, you could have surgery with me if you want, or someone else, or you could have chemo, which really does not cure anybody with colon cancer, or you can do nothing and just die, I guess. Or you could go see Dr. Lederman, the pioneer in body radiosurgery in America and the Western Hemisphere and, of course, New York, and he can talk to you about his experience. But no surgeon told him that. He went to three super-duper surgeons, three super-duper hospitals. No one told him about all the options until he came here 8 years ago. And now he is so happy he chose radiosurgery. He's so happy he's in remission. He's so happy that cancer went away with radiosurgery in just a few treatments. And this is the work that we do every day at 1384 Broadway. And yesterday someone asked me, well, how do you see the patients? I say, well, I follow them for the rest of their life. This man's 8 years later. He lives in a neighboring state. He's a busy businessman, and he's staying active and does all the things, and yet he has time to get checked on a regular basis. We just got a PET scan. I met with him. I reviewed all his documents, reviewed all his scans, and this is the work we do. So just because you go to three super-duper hospitals and you see three super-duper surgeons like him, and all of them want a cut, that doesn't really mean there aren't other options that are being hidden from you elsewhere. If you want to learn about all the options, we talk about all the options here at Radio Surgery New York. 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And choices, because you do have choices, like this man. He had to fight to get to us to learn about the choices, but he finally learned. He chose radiosurgery, non-invasive treatment, and now 8 years later in remission, there's no evidence of cancer where we sent thousands of beams to attack his colon cancer. So 212 Choices, you can call now or later or never, whatever you want. The number in digits is 212-246-4237, 212-246-4237. You can also email me. Email comes to me day or night, gil@rsny.org. Gil, that's my name, gil@rsny.org. And, of course, RSNY stands for Radio Surgery New York. My name's Dr. Lederman. We'll be right back.
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8: We're back. I want to talk about a 71-year-old man. He has a history of hip replacements and shoulder replacements, and he has a mass on his penis. So he had a biopsy which showed squamous carcinoma in situ. Squamous cancer is a relatively common cancer for the penis. It's a relatively rare cancer altogether. He had a spot on his penis 2 years ago. It was looked like a bruise on the back of his foreskin. And then over 2 years, it grew and worsened. The skin became dry and broke down. It was worse when he was sexually active. He came with his girlfriend, by the way. There were cuts. There were irritations. He was seen a dermatologist. Dermatologist gave him cortisone cream, which was useless. He saw his primary doctor. He told him it was a yeast infection. He gave him yeast medicine. Got worse and worse and worse. And then finally, the dermatologist did a biopsy, and the biopsy showed what would be called an early cancer, squamous carcinoma in situ. And the dermatologist offered the man surgery or radiation, but didn't arrange any consultation. The patient called back, was getting bigger and bigger and bigger. And who gave him advice? Well, on the phone, the receptionist in the dermatology office told him to go have his penis removed. Wow, this is where medicine's going nowadays. So he came here after being seen by multiple doctors and over 2 years with a mass on the penis, which was very extensive. He got no imaging, there was no PET scan, no MRI, no repeat biopsy, because this most likely is not squamous carcinoma in situ, but actually squamous carcinoma. And so what did we do? So we immediately arranged for a better biopsy to show that it was an invasive cancer. Squamous carcinoma in situ is an early, like almost a precancer. This is most likely, looking at this man's penis, a invasive cancer. So we're arranging for a deeper biopsy, which should be painless, believe it or not, and then imaging of his body to make sure the cancer hasn't traveled, because of course when you have a cancer you want to know what it is and where it is. And unlike the receptionist in the dermatology office who told him just to go have your penis cut off, well, we don't do it that way. Here you see a real doctor, you don't see a substitute. You don't see, well, who knows what kind of substitute. So many people nowadays actually go to the doctor's office and never see a doctor. That's a new fad, it seems like, in medicine. And it may be great for the insurance companies and great for the hospitals and maybe even great for some doctors. But here you see a real MD at Radio Surgery New York. And this man saw a real MD. In fact, he saw two real MDs, board certified, who checked out his penis, examined the patient, arranged for a biopsy, got cancer markers, arranged for imaging, and we'll meet back and we'll talk about options. Of course, options depending on the extent of the cancer. But here, most people want to hear more than by the receptionist, go have your penis cut off. Most people want to sit down, stay a while, have the doctor sit in the room like my grandfather told me 65 years ago. I asked him what he was doing in the doctor's office, and he said, well, the first thing he did is he sat down and told the doctor to sit down, close the door, and stay a while. And we believe it's great advice that my grandfather gave me 65 years ago, and still 65 years later, it's great advice, and that's what we do here at Radio Surgery New York. You sit down with the doctor, close the door, and talk about all your questions. So we'll keep you up to date for this man who just came in this week. He has an extensive cancer. It's deforming. He's here with his girlfriend, and he obviously is here because he wants to have the best possible treatment. He wants to try to avoid surgery, and to do so, it's always best to meet in person. And if you want to avoid surgery, you may want to see someone other than a surgeon. This man saw a surgeon, wants to cut off his penis. We saw another man who had colon cancer, three surgeons told him to have surgery, and no one told him about all the options until he came to 1384 Broadway, Dr. Lederman, and this is the work we do every day. And talking about options, I want to talk about a man who had a cancer of the a gastrointestinal tract right by the anus. This man came to me 71 years old, married. He came with his wife. He had a gastrointestinal stromal cancer. He was on systemic therapy for years, 6 years. You know, the average immunotherapy and chemotherapy costs $200,000 a year. He was at Super Duper General. 6 years times $200,000, that's more than $1 million. And nothing happened. He kept on getting treatment at one of the most super pooperest places. And, he had no recent studies, so we imaged him. We checked his pathology. We scanned him. Just like I said a minute ago, we'd like to know what you have and where is it. And in fact, yes, he had a gastrointestinal stromal tumor, and he had had 6 years of immunotherapy, more than $1 million. Wasn't going away. Wouldn't go away, in fact. And that's what we found. The tumor was an exophytic mass right by the rectum, right by the anus. It was 3.4 by 2.2 by 3.2 centimeters. It was not going away. I examined him. He's a music teacher. He came with his wife, lovely man. And he treated him years ago. And now, for the first time, this tumor is going away. He had radiosurgery here at Radiosurgery New York. Non-invasive treatment. What is radiosurgery? It is not surgery. There is no cutting, no bleeding. Radiosurgery is a misnomer. It's misnamed. It was designed, the name was designed by a surgeon to say, oh, it's like a beam that acts like surgery. But no, it's not like surgery at all. It is focused treatment, aiming beams precisely at the tumor area. We focus on the tumor area. We have a stereotactic frame, a frame that holds the body in position and allows us to send in precise beams to the area of cancer. There's no claustrophobia, there's no pain, there's no cutting, there's no bleeding. Invisible beams attack cancers from thousands of angles. He was treated years ago. He's in remission. Now, for the first time, this tumor is shrinking. He's had no side effects. He's very happy, very successful. He's had no further surgery, no further chemo, no further immunotherapy. He was able to throw $1 million of chemo into the garbage, which is where it belonged in my view. He was, again, never told about all the options. And this is not by a surgeon, although there were surgeons who saw him. There were surgeons who talked about removing his anus and his rectum and giving him a colostomy for the rest of his life. He did not want that. There were chemo doctors who wanted to give him chemo for the rest of his life. And after 6 years of chemo, he learned about Dr. Lederman, and he said it was one of the happiest moments of his life. My name's Dr. Lederman. I want to introduce myself because so many people are out there giving advice, and you never know who they are. I see so many patients, and they go to a doctor's office, but they don't see the doctor, and they don't even know who they see. It seems like so often they get advice by people walking in, and they don't know who it is. Is it a nurse, a physician assistant, an assistant, a secretary? Or like the secretary told one of our patients, as I said a minute ago, just to have your penis removed. Now, here you see a real doctor, and I want to introduce myself. My name is Dr. Gil Lederman. I was born and raised in Waterloo, Iowa. Went to public school, university, MD at 25. Like my wonderful brother, Dr. Ted Lederman, MD at 25. And my wonderful, fantastic, beloved son, Ariel Lederman, MD at 25, board certified. Studied at the most wonderful hospitals and universities across the nation, from the Atlantic to the Pacific, from New York to Los Angeles. 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And if you want that, you can just call us at 212-CHOICES and make an appointment. 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We know that telemedicine, there's too many mistakes. You can't examine the patient. 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The real way, and doctors and patients have known for hundreds of years, it's best to meet in person. It's the most serious way, the best way, and that's what we do here at Radio Surgery New York. And you can easily meet Dr. Ariel Lederman. Just call it 212-CHOICES. 212-CHOICES. I went on after MD at 25 to the University of Chicago. Michael Reese trained for 3 years in internal medicine. Board certified internal medicine, treated thousands of patients with medical conditions, then went on to Harvard Medical School, the famous, prestigious Dana-Farber Cancer Institute in Boston, treated thousands of patients with cancer, trained there, board certified, remained on the staff at Harvard Medical School, and then afterwards went at Harvard Medical School to the illustrious Joint Center for Radiation Therapy, three years more, treated thousands of patients with cancer using radiation and other methods, board certified, the only Harvard-trained, triple board-certified radiation doctor in New York, and one of the few in the world. 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You can call us again, same number, 212-CHOICES. If you want to get the information immediately, you can go online. 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Or come in. There's 500,000 people every day in our neighborhood between Times Square and Macy's and Port Authority and Grand Central and Penn Station and Bryant Park and Macy's. And it's easy to get to us. 15 different subway lines come to us. 123-456, ACE, NQR, BD, FM, 7, S, and Q. All within our neighborhood. So it's easy to get to. That's why I made our office convenient. We take most insurances, Medicare, Medicaid, to make it accessible. We provide lots of information to make the reasons why one should come. And it's not only for cancer. We also treat other diseases with radiation, like arthritis, arthritis of the knees, hips, feet, hands, elbows, shoulders. People have painful arthritis. Another disease where most doctors do not offer this advice to patients, don't even tell patients about it. Most people learn about the treatment of painful arthritis and stiffness in the fingers, and the wrists, and the elbows, shoulders, hips, knees, feet, with low-dose radiation, which is very safe, been used for decades, thousands of patients treated with high success. We also treat plantar fasciitis. So there's lots of reasons to come to Radio Surgery New York, 1384 Broadway. Lots of reasons to call us to get information if you want. It's always best to meet in person. My name is Dr. Lederman. We'll be right back.
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1: 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This is Rob Redstone here with Dr. Gil Lederman in the heart of New York City. 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He was the first in New York with fractionated brain radiosurgery, and he's the first in America and in the Western Hemisphere with body radiosurgery. 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
2: We are back. I want to talk about a man, 58, born in New York City with prostate cancer. Came to me 8 years ago. He had a advanced cancer, stage T1C, Gleason 7, PSA 11. So a very high-risk cancer because the PSA was so high. Normal PSA, prostatic-specific antigen, is 4. His was 11. He had a Gleason 7 cancer, stage T1C. He was seen by surgeon. Surgeon wanted to do surgery. He said he should have surgery because he's 58 years old, the surgeon told him. Well, the surgeon didn't tell him that if he had surgery for his prostate cancer, radical robotic surgery, most likely he'd be impotent. His sex life would be kaput at age 58. Most likely he'd be leaking urine at age 58 for the rest of his life. And the patient said he didn't talk anything about that. He was 218 pounds. He's 6'1". He was seen by a nurse. He was seen by a urologist. I examined him. He had a large prostate. And he came to me 8 years ago. And now, with that higher risk cancer, PSA 11, Gleason 7, where the surgeon was pushing him to have surgery, even though he was only 58 years old and wanted to, I guess, conceal that it would have destroyed his sexual life and urinary life, most likely. Also shortens his vital organ. So the patient finally learned about all the options 8 years ago here, chose our treatment, and now 8 years later, his PSA is 0, his sex life works, his urinary life works, and he's very happy. He avoided radical surgery from a surgeon who did not tell him about all the effects of surgery. I want to talk about a woman who came to me with uterus cancer. She came to me years ago. She had uterus cancer that had traveled to the lymph nodes by her diaphragm. So the uterus is in the pelvis, of course. And she came to me. She'd had radiation and surgery and repeat surgery and chemotherapy. So they threw the whole kitchen sink at her years ago. She's a 68-year-old woman from Jamaica. And I can tell you there's lots of cancer from people who have Caribbean origin, especially Jamaica and the islands. She was seen at one of the big super-duper hospitals in a neighboring state. She had a uterus cancer. She had her uterus removed at this big hospital. She had standard chemo, standard radiation. And then, within a short period of time, the cancer came back in the groin, and she had more surgery and more standard radiation. And then the cancer spread. And they told her, well, she had stage 4 cancer. She was going to die. And, well, she had a mass that was 4 by 2.5 by 3 centimeters. PET scan showed SUV of 9. And it was getting worse and worse and worse on the treatment over there. She came here years ago. She learned about options that were hidden from her elsewhere. We treated her for her metastatic stage 4 cancer with radiosurgery now 3 years ago. And 3 years later, she's in remission. There's no evidence of cancer. She had chemo, it didn't work. She had standard radiation, it didn't work. She had surgery, it didn't work for her uterus cancer. And I can tell you that for uterus cancers, chemo rarely works. And it's amazing how many women come to me with uterus cancer. It's traveled, and they're getting chemo, even though doctors and, well, patients maybe, but doctors have known for years that chemo works very poorly for uterus, and in fact for most cancers. For most cancers, chemotherapy does not cure the cancers, and sad to say, many people falsely believe that chemotherapy will cure them, and the doctors never really, many times, not all, straighten out the patient's thought that the purpose of chemo is to slow down the cancer for a few weeks or months, but eventually the cancer comes back and again and again and again, like in this woman. And now 3 years later, after radiosurgery is totally different than standard radiation. Why? Because it's more focused and more intense and more effective and we're the first in America and the first in Western Hemisphere, and of course, first in New York with the most patients treated over the longest period of time, the home of radiosurgery, Dr. Lederman, where we accept most insurances, Medicare, Medicaid. This is the work we do. We're talking about a 76-year-old man. He's a businessman, accountant. He came to be single with a kidney mass. He had COPD. He was a smoker. He had heart disease. He had a pacemaker. He had high blood pressure. And he was going to have his kidney removed. Wow. He was going to have his kidney removed. And his doctor friend brought him to Radiosurgery New York. This is years ago. So he was seen by a lung doctor. He had a scan. He had no blood in the urine, but he had abdominal pain. He got a scan. His weight was... had gone from 270 to 240. He was on a diet. He was 5'9". He had colonoscopy done, but he had a big mass in the colon. And the doctor wanted to remove his kidney and never told him about all the options and never staged him up. So he did multiple things that we advise against. He never staged him up, number one, to know if the cancer traveled. And number two, he didn't do a biopsy to confirm that it is a cancer because before he cuts out the cancer, before he cuts out the kidney or the proposed cancer. So he came here right before he's going to have surgery. It's another case. We talked about another similar person earlier in the hour who was going to have surgery to remove a big part of their body, the colon. And right before he came here, and this man also came here, and we arranged for a biopsy of the kidney, which is an easy thing to do, painless thing to do, and we confirmed it's cancer, number one. And number two, we staged him up, and we found cancer had actually traveled to the sternum. So he had stage 4 cancer years ago, and the urologist who wanted to cut out the kidney never got a biopsy, never confirmed the cancer diagnosis, and never staged him up. All the opposite of what happened to this man here. And I can tell you, he is so happy. Since that time, he's continued working. He got married. He's happy. We treated his kidney cancer, which we confirmed with a biopsy, non-invasively. He still has his kidney. We treated him with radiosurgery, non-invasive treatment, thousands of beams with radiosurgery, a very effective treatment for kidney cancer. And he also had stage 4 cancer. He had cancer traveled to the sternum. So before he was diagnosed, the surgeon was going to remove his kidney, even though the cancer had already traveled. He was going to remove his kidney without a biopsy. He was going to remove his kidney without telling him about all the options. Everything changed. Everything turned upside down. And he is so happy he came to Radiosurgery New York years ago. We treated his kidney cancer. We confirmed the diagnosis. We treated the cancer travel to the sternum. He's had no chemo, no immunotherapy, no surgery, only radiosurgery here to the kidney mass and to the sternum. And he's now in remission, doing well. And this is the work we do. And I can tell you, he is so happy he came to Radiosurgery New York at 1384 Broadway. Another man, 73 years old, came to us with a glioblastoma that came back after surgery and radiation and Temodar. He had a glioblastoma, which is one of the most aggressive cancers in the brain. We actually are the first in New York with brain radiosurgery, which is pinpoint treatment for treatment of brain cancers and brain tumors. Brain cancers are like glioblastomas, astrocytomas, and also metastasis, cancers that travel to the brain, and many cancers do travel to the brain. So we're the home prior to us. People were getting surgery and standard radiation, radiating a lot of healthy brain. Now, thanks to, guess who, Dr. Lederman, there's brain radiosurgery. We have aggressive approach for treatment of brain cancers. This man had standard radiation elsewhere, surgery elsewhere on his brain, and chemotherapy elsewhere. It didn't work. The cancer came rip-roaring in the back quickly. He came here a year ago with recurrent glioblastomas, which is usually disaster zone. We treated him with non-invasive treatment in just a few treatments, and he's been in remission ever since, now 1 year out. So if you have a brain tumor like meningiomas, acoustic neuromas, pituitary tumors and more, or brain cancers, we have information to send you. It's always best to meet in person. This man came from Florida. He came, why? To get experience, to get an approach that was different than he had elsewhere. And I can tell you that he and his family are so happy about his successful treatment with no side effects, non-invasive, no cutting, no bleeding for his recurrent glioblastoma. My name is Dr. Lederman. We'll be right back.
3: Did you know?

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2: 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This is Rob Redstone here with Dr. Gil Lederman in the heart of New York City. We're just a few steps from the Radio Surgery New York Cancer Treatment Center on Broadway and 38th Street. 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He was the first in New York with fractionated brain radiosurgery, and he's the first in America and in the Western Hemisphere with body radiosurgery. 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
0: We're back. I want to talk about a 61-year-old man. He's single with one child. He came with high blood pressure, Crohn's disease. And he was coughing up blood. Obviously, blood loss is always worrisome. It's one of those worrisome signs about the possibility of having cancer, losing blood, lumps, weight loss, pain, are all reasons to think about coming to Radio Surgery New York, Dr. Lederman, for checkups. And, well, he came years ago. He was coughing up blood. He actually had a CT scan. He had a mass in his airway. So there's a mass in the airway blocking the airway. He had bronchoscopy, and he had a neuroendocrine cancer. I called his pathologist and confirmed he had a carcinoid cancer, and he was seen by a surgeon. Because it was in the airway, he would have lost his airway and probably his lung, which was serious business, and he did not want to have major surgery, did not want to remove his lung or his airway, and he came to Radio Surgery New York years ago, and we talked about all the options. We confirmed, we staged him up, which was not done prior to him coming here. We staged him up. We found that the cancer was only in the airway area. We offered treatment. He was treated in the airway only. And now his airway is opening up. He's breathing better. No more bleeding. No pain. And, of course, we're getting images on a regular basis. And he's doing great. And this is the work we do, even for a delicate cancer in the airway. When his surgeon did not offer him any option, he never learned about the options until he came to Radio Surgery New York. And we're talking about a man who came to me just this week. He came, born in New York City, 80 years old. He's a black man. I say that because in the black community, 1 in 6 black men will get prostate cancer, 1 in 25 will die of prostate cancer, actually 23. His PSA was 100. He had no testing. Normal PSA is 4. He was told by his doctors his PSA was 100, and nothing was done about it. He has nocturia, which is waking up at night to urinate. 3 times a night he wakes up to urinate. Daytime, slow urination. Many people think you have to have pain and suffering, bleeding to have cancer, and there may be signs of cancer, but you can also have cancer without any symptoms. 90% of people have no family history of having cancer who come to us with cancer. So just because you don't have a family history or bleeding or pain or lump, PSA alone, a suspicious PSA alone is a sign of possible cancer. So he came to me with a PSA of 100. Wow. And he had had no significant history. He did high-tech education, lives in New York City, was worked up at one of the biggest hospitals in New York. I examined him. He had a nodular prostate. He was just here a few days ago, so we're repeating immediately the PSA. We're getting an image of his prostate, and we'll see him back this week nearly immediately to confirm the diagnosis and to confirm what he has, and then offer him all the options. So if you don't know what your PSA is, it's a good time to come into Radio Surgery New York. If you're a man, if you're a woman, you can check on your man. And if you're a woman, there's plenty of things that women need also, like mammograms, pap smears, colonoscopy, other testing as well, available here at or through our offices at Radio Surgery New York, 1384 Broadway, Broadway and 38th Street in the heart of New York City. I want to talk about a man who came in, prostate issues, had urinary retention. He had an extensive cancer in the prostate, and we were able to diagnose him, treat him, and get that catheter out. And that's what most men want to do, is to be diagnosed, treated, and to keep their body intact. This is the work we do. And just one more patient I want to talk about before we have a special interview. A man came, he had lost his kidney for kidney cancer. His doctor removed his kidney without telling him about Dr. Lederman's non-invasive treatment for kidney cancer. Then he got a scan and says, we think there's another cancer on the other side. It's TAM for cancer surgery on the other kidney. We examined his CAT scan, we examined his images, and found that there was no cancer in the opposite kidney. His opposite kidney was A-OK, and we only wish he came to us before he had a part of his beautiful body removed. And that's true for everyone, whether it's women with breast cancer, lung cancer, prostate cancer, bladder, colon cancer. And here's a special interview with Marshall telling you his about very special story about cancer.
1: Marshall, so how do we know each other?
3: From coming here, doctor, from learning about you on the radio when a friend told me to come to you after going to two big box hospitals.
1: You came here with this big mass in your neck.
3: Exactly.
1: Like a football, right?
3: Yes.
1: And you had a big mass inside your mouth in the tonsil, right?
3: Yes, sir.
1: So you had a cancer that started in the tonsil. It was a squamous cancer, and it spread to the neck.
3: Yes.
1: And it was massive.
3: Yes.
1: And you went to two super-duper big places.
3: Yes. They wanted to operate the next day, and they told me the mass is too big. It's near the carotid artery, and if we take it out, you won't make it.
1: So they told you, they were telling you you should have surgery.
3: Yes.
1: But if you have surgery, you won't make the surgery?
3: Yes.
1: So did you ask him, why the heck are you recommending surgery?
3: Yes, that's what I said. And I had no explanation.
1: And did they say, hey, maybe you can have another option, maybe go see Dr. Lederman? Did they offer that?
3: No, they did not.
1: So what do you do next?
3: I went home, and I went home to just process it all. What am I going to do? Then I went to another hospital. They told me that they were going to do a tracheotomy. They were going to radiate me for a month, and I was not going to make it. They were going to keep me there for a month, and I was probably going to die. It was fatal, they said, my condition.
1: So they told you you need a feeding tube and a trach, and even if you had that, a Arrivederci baby.
3: Exactly.
1: Is that fair to say?
3: It said, God's honest truth.
1: So now you have two big hospitals. They both told you you have a terrible prognosis,
3: mm-hmm.
1: and they were both giving you options, and
3: yes.
1: you didn't choose either option.
3: No, I didn't.
1: So two for two, and you're out of business, right?
3: Exactly.
1: So what is it? You were desperate at that point.
3: I was.
1: So what'd you do?
3: Well, what happened is one of my old friends I hadn't seen in many years, this was in June then, and had a big scarf on my neck. So he said to me, it's 97 degrees outside. Why do you have a scarf on your neck? So I put my hand out to the gentleman and I said, this is the last time you're going to see me. I'm quitting both jobs. Today's my last day. I'm going home to die. So he said to me, no, you need another opinion. I said, where should I go?

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2: Those are, I don't know if they're in the pocket of Big Pharma for chemo or whatever, but they're not saving people's lives. You are saving people's lives. You invented this cure, and I feel great. And I tell people anywhere, if I ever hear anybody that has a cancer scare, I said, there are other options, phenomenal options, much better than where you're going. I'm better, and I'm forever grateful to you and your son. You guys are underrated doctors that this should be the news all over the world. And occasionally you hear people saying something about cancer. I say, look up Dr. Lederman. Make it a point to go there. You and your son are loving people. I love you both for what you did for me.
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3: News this hour from Town Hall. I'm Ron Taylor. The U.S. military has struck three Iranian oil tankers after Navy warships were targeted with ballistic missiles.
4: The military said that an aircraft carrier and a destroyer evaded multiple unprovoked Iranian attacks, and no U.S. personnel were hurt. Experts note a dangerous escalation after Iran's previous attacks at sea targeted commercial shipping. The U.S. military said that two Iranian oil carriers were permanently disabled and that a third unladen one was destroyed. It called the tankers part of a shadow network helping to fund Iran's Revolutionary Guard. Iran warned of more strikes against U.S. military ships. John Scott reporting.
5: A deadly crash at an air show in Greece.
6: A Greek Air Force jet crashes at an air show north of Athens, killing the plane's two pilots Saturday. The resulting fire sent large plumes of black smoke into the air, which several thousand spectators could see. There were no injuries among the attendees. The crash of the twin-seat Phantom F4 jet occurred

0: During a low-altitude maneuver, water-dropping planes and helicopters assisted firefighters in an effort to contain the blaze, which happened away from where the spectators were. Organizers of Athens Flying Week canceled remaining events. I'm Julie Walker.
1: Hawaii is bracing for heavy rain as a Category 4 hurricane brushes past the Pacific Islands. At last check, Hurricane Lowell was about 625 miles southwest of Honolulu, with top winds of about 150 miles per hour, and expected to move north past the islands through the weekend. No hurricane warnings have been posted yet, but a coastal watch is expected to be issued for the island. The outer bands of the hurricane is expected to drop heavy rain on Hawaii later today. An American Airlines flight from Dallas to Newark diverted to Baltimore last night after a passenger became violent. Images show him duct-taped to the seat as he got aggressive. News and analysis at townhall.com.
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7: Thank you, Rob, and thanks, Noah, and thank you for tuning in today and every day. Every day we're here. Every day we're learning together. We're not selling anything. We're trying to educate so you get better care and less calamity in your life. And how do we do that? Well, we do it by meeting patients. Every day I see patients, every day I talk to patients, and every day I take notes, and every day I come here, and I'm on the radio every day. And many people, not all people, of course, but many people love to listen to the show, and there's many people who listen to the show every day, in fact. And I'm going to talk about a person who's really sweet, nice woman. I met her several years ago. She's 81 years old. She had a mass in her neck. She went to one of the big hospitals in New York. They put in a trach, which is a tube to breathe through her, through a hole, actually, in the neck. They saw lung masses at one of these big hospitals. She came to us with zero records. In reality, she's an 81-year-old woman. She has four children. She came with her son, and they were fine until about 3-4 years ago. Went to one of the big hospitals with shortness of breath. There was a mass in the neck. She never had a biopsy. So it was strange. One of my One of my proposed patients yesterday said, oh, I love to go to hospitals. They're the best, you know. Hospitals, hospitals, hospitals. Well, this one was at one of the biggest hospitals in New York. They put a trach in. She had a mass in the neck. They never biopsied her. They never told her what the mass was. And she came to me with no reports. They gave her no copies of no reports. She had nothing. But she had this mass in the neck. She had difficulty breathing. She had a trach in, a tracheotomy, which is a hole in the neck so you can breathe right through a hole between your skin and the windpipe rather than how we normally breathe through the nose or the mouth. So she had been in multiple hospitals, and she has a son who has prostate cancer. So has a family history of cancer. And she lives by one of those biggest super-duper hospitals, and she thought she'd get great care by living there and going there. And she went there, and yet weeks and months, nearly a year passed, and they never diagnosed this mass. It was growing bigger and bigger and bigger. And this mass was up in their pharynx, up by the major blood vessels and nerves and critical structures and tongue and oral pharynx of her mouth and neck area. And she came to me, and we met, and we immediately arranged for a PET scan. PET scan's a non-invasive test, injection of radioactive sugar, which is a safe test, an easy test in general. And we arranged for a tiny little biopsy, putting a little needle into this mass, which had never been done at this super-duper big hospital. And we found that she had a parapharyngeal ganglioma tumor, which was growing, growing, growing, causing difficulty swallowing, causing difficulty breathing. And the patient then decided to go back to the hospital and asked them what they want to do about this mass that Dr. Lederman finally diagnosed that they never did a biopsy. And they said, well, we'll want to do surgery on you. We want to remove that mass and the blood vessels to your brain and part of your tongue and your tonsils and your neck and your oral passageways for food and breathing. And she thought about it about a minute, and that compared to the work that we talked about. Well, we already talked about all the options. In fact, if you come to Radio Surgery New York, you'll see signs on the wall, the art of radio surgery, and my discussions, and even the papers I pass out to people to learn about all the options. We talk about all the options, local, regional, systemic, combination therapy, multimodality therapy, surgery, chemo, immunotherapy, even no treatment. And she asked how would we do our work, and I explained how we would computerize her body, we'd computerize this tumor, we'd computerize the neck tissues, and we'd send thousands of beams in to attack this tumor non-invasively with no cutting and no bleeding. Remember, she'd already been through a trach. They already had her hooked up with a trach tube breathing through a hole in her neck. And she thought about it, and she asked our success. I told her our success and my experience, and we've treated about 40,000 patients, probably more than anyone else. And she said, that's what I want. I don't want to lose my neck, my blood vessels to and from my brain, part of my neck, part of my swallowing, part of my tongue, tonsil area. I don't want to do radical surgery at any age. Even though I'm 81 years old, I do not want to do that. And so we got an insurance approval, and we always get insurance approval. And we mapped out, computerized her body, computerized the tumor, and then sent thousands of beams in. And that was years ago. And now this woman came to me this week in remission. No cutting, no bleeding, no symptoms. The tracheotomy is out. She's eating, maintaining her weight. No pain, no suffering. We've scanned her body. There's no evidence of a tumor anywhere in her body. The tumor we treated is in remission. And this is the work we do. And people come to me often. One of the first questions people say is, have you ever treated a tumor like mine or a cancer like mine? And the answer is almost invariably, I've treated many, because we've treated 40,000. We see so many people with common cancers. Common cancers are common. They're commonly seen, like breast cancer, lung cancer, and pancreas cancer, and rectal cancer, and bladder cancer, prostate cancer, and gastrointestinal cancers, and colon cancers. But then there's these rare tumors. And we see so many of those because so often people have treatment elsewhere. She was at one of the biggest hospitals. And even after months and months of being there, they never biopsied. They never told her what she had. Only one of the surgeons wanted to cut it out, which she understood would make her not the same person she was, and she did not want to go through the risk, maybe not even surviving with the blood vessels to and from the brain involved with this tumor as well. So this is the work we do. She's now in remission. 90% of our patients we treat are in remission, doing well. And this is the work we do every day at 1384 Broadway, with where we accept most insurances, Medicare, Medicaid. Sometimes people say, why should I go to you? Why don't I go to a hospital? Well, think about it. Who is the first doctor to do brain radial surgery in New York? One of the first in the world. Brain radial surgery means pinpoint treatment to treat tumors and cancers in and around the brain. Dr. Lederman was not the super-duper biggest hospitals. Who is the first doctor to do stereotactic body radial surgery, pinpoint treatment to cancers, tumors, most anywhere in the body, outside the head? First in the Western Hemisphere, from the North Pole to the South Pole. Who was the first and who has the most experience? Dr. Lederman, who's treated 9,000 men for prostate cancer cure. This is the work we do. So there's lots of reasons to come here. It's also less expensive. AARP has said if you want the best bang for your buck, go to an independent radiology center. Costs are much less, and you'll see more and more people have to pay part of their share, and here there's much less. We know often hospitals go after, their lawyers go after your house and your car if you don't pay your bills. So there's lots of reasons, whether it's experience, being first in America with body radio surgery, first in New York with brain radio surgery, have a huge experience over decades. New York's only Harvard-trained, Chippo Board-certified doctor. There's lots of reasons to come here if you wish. There's three groups of people who come here, people who want to know if they have cancer. Many people just want a checkup. We know, for example, men that get checked up have 20% less death. Men who never get checked up for prostate have 40% more death. And the same is true for many cancers, whether it's breast cancer or colon cancer. There's lots of cancers that can be screened nowadays. This is the work we do. The reason to come here, if you have no cancers, is to get checked out, to make sure you're fine. Some people say, why should I get checked out? I feel fine. Well, you can imagine cancers start from a small little nodule, and you can't feel a small little nodule in the breast or the lung or the pancreas or the liver or the prostate. You can't feel it. Some people say, I have no bleeding, I have no pain, I have no lumps, I have no weight loss. Why should I get checked out? That's when you want to get checked out, before you have symptoms, before it's too late, before the cancer has traveled. Often people will not have symptoms until they have stage 4 cancer, until the cancer has traveled. So the first group of people that we see are people that have no symptoms. No symptoms, just want to get checked out. Second group is people that are just diagnosed with cancer, and their doctors, whether they're proposing surgery or chemo, whatever. And it seems like often doctors who do surgery talk about surgery almost only. Chemo doctors often talk only about chemo. It's not always, but it's so common. And why do I say that? Because I see so many patients, and I've seen so many patients over the years. We talk about all the options. When you come here, we'll talk about all the options. And many people just don't want to have radical surgery, whether it's a skin cancer, don't want to remove their ear or part of their ear or nose or lips or cheeks. No, there's non-invasive treatments for skin cancer. Same with breast. When I came to New York, 97% of the women with breast cancer were having mastectomies at the biggest hospitals in New York. While in my practice, 90% of the women were keeping their breast. What a difference. Why would it be at the big hospitals 97% of the women were having mastectomies, losing their breast, whereas here 90% of the women were keeping their breast? Huge differences. So there's huge differences. And if you come here first, you'll probably avoid some mistakes that you regret later. I see so many people, for example, that have lost their kidney. They had blood in the urine. They found kidney cancer. The doctor told them, oh, you have to cut out the kidney. Well, we have excellent results, superb results, non-invasively with radial surgery for treatment of kidney cancers, which I would tell you in my experience, and I've only treated 40,000 patients, I've never seen a surgeon tell a patient, hey, you can get your kidney cut out or part of your kidney cut out, or you can go see Dr. Lederman and learn about non-invasive treatment with high success with no cutting and no bleeding. So there's lots of reasons for people who have no cancer to come for a checkup, newly diagnosed to come get checked out. And then the third group are people that have cancer and they're just not doing well. They're not tolerating the treatment well. The treatment's not tolerated. The treatment's not working. 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
6: 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He was the first in New York with fractionated brain radiosurgery, and he's the first in America and in the Western Hemisphere with body radiosurgery. 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
7: We are back. I want to talk about a 53-year-old man. He came to me, one of the biggest urologists in New York City, diagnosed him. This man, the biggest urologist in town, hates to do robotic surgery because he knows that 97% of the men will lose their sexual function, 90% end up peeing in their pants, shortening the penis is very common with surgery for prostate cancer, and he hates to do that to his men, especially when we have superior results with our outpatient therapy here. And he sent this man to us, 53 years old. He had two children. He had a PSA that went up. So he had a high PSA velocity, went from 4.4 to 7.6, which is a high velocity. And he's a black man. We know that 1 in 6 black men get prostate cancer, which is a huge number. And 1 in 23 black men die from prostate cancer. So the risks are in every group. There's no group immune from prostate cancer. Blacks have the highest rate, but every man of every race, religion, and creed and color needs to get checked up, like I talked about a few minutes ago. Men that checked up have a 20% lower death rate. Men who don't get checked up have a 40% higher rate of dying. So there's lots of reasons to get checked up. This man's 53, smart man. He works at one of the biggest hospitals, and he just does not want to go there. So he went to this urologist, he had a biopsy, he was found to have a PSA that increased dramatically. He never had a biopsy before, he has no family history, he works one of the biggest hospitals in town, he was on no medicines, he'd done well, he had foot surgery, that was about it. I examined him, and he had an enlarged prostate, T1C. Gleason 6, PSA 7.6 with a high PSA velocity, and he was treated here 11 and a half years ago. So 11 and a half years ago he was treated, and now PSA is zero, doing well, fully intact. When he came to me, he was 53. Now he's 64, doing well. He's retired now. He retired from that hospital. He didn't want to be treated because he knew the hospital. He knew the surgeons. He just did not want to have surgery, didn't want to have treatment there. He knew the place well. But the patient who called me yesterday said, oh, I love hospitals. Well, it seems like so many people who work in hospitals love to come to Dr. Lederman because they know what's behind the scenes. This man, 11 years later, PSA zero, doing well, good sex life, good quality of life, good urinary life, which is totally different than if he had had surgery at that big hospital. I want to talk about a gentleman who came to me. He came to me from Ivory Coast. He had prostate cancer. He had a PSA of 5, Gleason 6 cancer. And he was treated here also 10 years ago, actually exactly 10 years ago. I like to talk about people who were treated years ago. I know sometimes other hospitals say, oh, this man was treated 6 months ago or 8 months ago. That doesn't mean anything, actually. The proof of the pudding for cancer is time. Time is the best element. So this man came to me. He's also a black man from Ivory Coast. Came with a Gleason 6, PSA 5. He had diabetes. He was seen by diabetes doctors, nephrology doctors, and all kinds of medical conditions. But the one thing is great. His PSA is 0.0. He's kept his urinary life. He's kept his sex life. He kept his body. He had no shortening of his vital organ. All outpatient therapy. He came here with a PSA just a couple of days ago. And just a couple of days ago, his PSA was less than 0.02. We've treated 9,000 men with prostate cancer, probably more than anyone else, and high success rate, high quality of life, a unique program. And if you wish to come here and talk about prostate issues, if you have prostate cancer or not, we know there's a reason to come, because even if you don't have prostate cancer, just getting screened will reduce your death rate dramatically. So it's important to get screened and get checked out, even if you don't have cancer. Say, why should I see a cancer doctor? Because I want to live longer. I don't want to get cancer. I want to do things to stop it, prevent it. And that's the work we do every day at 1384 Broadway. Anyway, another man, 64 years old, came to me 7 years ago with prostate cancer. He had a T1C, Gleason 6. He had 3 course positive. He had a high PSA velocity. PSA went from 2 to 4 to 6. He had no imaging. He came to me. He also worked in a hospital. He was divorced. He had 2 children, a son and a daughter. He came with his son. He had diabetes. He had high blood pressure. His PSA has been rising. Most of his doctors didn't do PSAs. He was very upset that his doctors didn't do PSAs. I can tell you lots of doctors do not do PSAs. If you think about President Joe Biden, he says he went 14 years with no PSA, and now he has got a stage 4, Gleason 9, one of the most aggressive cancers. And he had a doctor's office at the White House. He was in the White House with President Obama for 8 years. He was in the White House with himself for 4 years. He said he went since 2014 with no PSAs. Imagine that. And he still has not released what his PSA was when he was diagnosed, but I guess he probably was embarrassed how high it was, probably in the 50s or 100s or maybe even higher with stage 4 cancer. So this man came as a 64-year-old years ago, 6 years ago, and he had had a tooth infection in the past. He had respiratory distress in the past. His mother had breast cancer. He worked in the x-ray department at one of the biggest hospitals in town, and I examined him. He had an enlarged prostate. And he wanted to be treated. We staged him up. We found there was no cancer traveled. We staged him up. We found the cancer was localized. We offered treatment. And now, years later, cancer-free, PSA zero, doing well, no side effects, good sex life, good urinary life, no shortening of his body. This is the work that we do every day at 1384 Broadway, Broadway and 38th Street in the heart of New York City. We have a man who's an insurance man. He has his own insurance company in New Jersey. He's married. He has a lovely wife. He came to me a year ago with cholangiocarcinoma of the liver that already had traveled. It traveled to the diaphragm. It traveled to the opposite side of his abdomen. It was stage 4. It was biopsied. He's 74 years old. He looks like he's 54. He's married. He had this cancer in the liver. It was a cholangiocarcinoma, which is a cancer of the bile ducts. It was biopsied at one of the biggest hospitals. And he was proposed that he have surgery at this big hospital in a neighboring state.

weight was 150. 2 years ago, 155. He's 5'8". He's in good condition. He's an ex-smoker. He had colonoscopy and endoscopy recently. And he had this MRI which showed atrophy. So where the cancer was growing, there was a mass there. And then there was a mass in adjacent tissues. He never got a PET scan till he came to us. So I examined him, and the exam was unremarkable. This tells you exam cannot find liver cancers. So he had this biopsy-proven cancer. He had a PET scan, never until he came to us. And we like to do two things to start with. If you have a cancer, we like to know what the kind of cancer it is, which is kind of the key to the door. And then we like to know where is it, because the definition of cancer is it can travel. And the patient agreed. He had the biopsy, cholangiocarcinoma. The cancer had traveled by PET scan. At PET scan, he had MRI. We found the cancer. He was adamant against any chemo and adamant against any surgery. And that's the only thing the other hospital offered him, was chemo and surgery. Those were the things he didn't want. He understands that with chemo doesn't cure cholangiocarcinoma. It might shrink it for a few weeks or months. It grows back. And surgery was already stage 4, so it'd be a big stretch to cut out part of his liver and part of the cancer that had traveled to the diaphragm on the other side of his abdomen. He learned about our work, and he came to us, and he wanted to continue his work. He's an insurance office. He owns an insurance office. He wants to continue his work and have treatment and not have a day off. And we put together a program for him using radiosurgery. We talked about all the options. And then treated him, and he was treated with no side effects. He tolerated treatment very well. He and his wife decided they're going to go on a cruise to Greece and Italy, and they did that. It was their first trip. He is of Italian origin, and they wanted to go to this cruise of the Mediterranean, Greece, and Italy, and they went there after the treatment. It had no side effects. It's now been a year plus. And there was a cancer marker, the CA19-9. We also like to do blood tests, which are often not done elsewhere. I don't know why, but blood tests help the patient understand if the cancer traveled. So we had a CA19-9 that was elevated, and then he was in remission. And then recently he had a new scan of his body, which showed everything was under control. But his cancer marker doubled. It doubled, and so we took action. And we got a PET scan. We worked hard to get approval of his insurance company, telling them that his cancer marker had doubled. It was worrisome. And so we eventually got this PET scan. We fought for him to get the PET scan. We fight for our patients. And his PET scan also did not show any spread of the cancer. He had stage 4 cancer, treated a year ago, cholangiocarcinoma, no chemo, no surgery, good quality of life, was working every day in the office, then went on a cruise of the Mediterranean, now back a year later, and CAT scans unrevealing, PET scans unrevealing. So we repeated the cancer marker once more, and it dropped. It went back down to what it was. So he had one blood test that was abnormal, set off the alarms, and we take alarms. We, of course, repeat the blood test, and when we repeated it, we found that actually the cancer is still in remission after radial surgery only for stage 4 cancer, with a patient at one of the big hospitals in the neighboring state declining surgery and declining chemo because they understand surgery would be most likely impossible to remove all the cancer in the liver, and then on the opposite side of his abdomen and against the diaphragm. He didn't want chemo because he understands chemo doesn't cure anybody with this kind of cancer. In fact, that's true for most cancers. He had radial surgery only. He had radio surgery a year ago, and now a year later, he's in remission with stage 4 cancer. No chemo, no cutting, no hospitals, only with our outpatient therapy. High success where we attack the cancer. By the way, the new PET scan shows the cancer where it usually was positive. It picked up the positive radioactive sugar before. Now it doesn't do that. This is the work we do, and of course, we'll be following them for the rest of time. I always tell people for the rest of your life, and that's what should happen, just like every human being needs care, and especially everyone with cancer needs care, and this is the work that we do every day at 1384 Broadway. Broadway and 38th Street in the heart of New York City. And our schedule on WOR, just so you know when to tune in to WOR. 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

0: we're here from 11 a.m. to noon and from 1 to 2 p.m. And then every night we're here at midnight. Every night we're on WOR at midnight. And then when Saturday night goes into Sunday morning, we're here multiple shows between midnight and 5 a.m. So there's lots of times to listen on WOR. We're on the radio every day. There's lots to listen to. Lots of new shows, lots of new cases, lots of new information. And I want to tell you one more thing. I want to introduce myself because so many people, especially nowadays, get information from others that they don't have any idea who they are. So many people go to hospitals or doctor's office and they tell me, oh, I saw Dr. Smith, and then I try to look up and find Dr. Smith, and there is no Dr. Smith. And I find out they never saw the doctor. They saw an assistant. And so often in hospitals, they see a student or a resident or assistant, but they don't see the doctor that they think they're supposed to be seeing. And that's so common that you don't see the doctor. Here, it's totally different. Here you see board-certified doctor, Dr. Lederman. That's who's talking right now, Dr. Gil Lederman. I want to talk about myself. And then there's another Dr. Lederman who's fantastic, Dr. Ariel Lederman, board-certified cancer doctor here for you. 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And you're lucky to have Dr. Ariel Lederman for you. I was born and raised in Waterloo, Iowa, went to public school, university, MD at 25, real doctor, real MD at 25, not an assistant. 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And then there's Dr. Ariel Lederman, also MD at 25. 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Dana-Farber Cancer Institute, board certified in medical oncology, having treated thousands of patients and on the staff at Harvard Medical School, Dana-Farber, and then at Harvard Medical School, the illustrious Joint Center for Radiation Therapy, trained there, board certified, the only Harvard trained triple board certified radiation doctor in New York, one of the few in the world, here for you. 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We also have lots of information to send you. 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An easy way to think about it is 212-CHOICES, because we truly believe you have choices. Just like the woman who had the tumor in her neck, she could have had chemo and surgery, would have removed half her neck and the blood vessels to her brain and her throat and part of her tongue, and she refused. Or just like the man with prostate cancer, could have had radical surgery, robotic surgery, most likely would have been impotent, most likely would be leaking urine, most likely would be shortened. But he had choices, and he came here. It's so often beneficial to patients to learn about all the options. And I can tell you, like I wrote in a letter to this man who loves hospitals, but all mixed up, you can learn things about your body. 90% of the people that come here learn things about their body they never knew before. Even they were at other doctors and at other tests. They just walk in the door and we're able to tell them things about their body they never knew before, were hidden from them. Our doctors think they shouldn't tell them that. Our doctors might think, oh, I don't need to tell them all the options. Our doctor thinks, oh, let's just do a mastectomy or remove part of the lung or the kidney or the bladder or the prostate. There's often many options, and we talk about all the options here at Radio Surgery New York. This is the work that we do every day. Best, of course, is to meet, if you have a medical question, to meet, call us at 212-CHOICES. Bring your documents, come in person. We don't do telemedicine because there's just too many mistakes. You can't examine the patient. You don't see eyeball to eyeball. It's much more thorough, much more complete. Doctors have known for hundreds, thousands of years, it's best to meet in person. 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
2: We are back, and we have Steve on the line. Hello, Steve.
3: Hi, Dr. Lederman. How are you?
2: Hey, okay. What's your question today?
3: I had a question. A friend of mine, unfortunately, just got diagnosed with esophageal cancer, and he got the PET scan done. And the PET scan results were that it's in his lymph nodes, it's in his hip, and it's in his spine. So I didn't, and that was the first step he took, was get the PET scan after a biopsy.
2: Okay.
3: So I wanted to know, before I recommended you to him, if that was something you would be able to treat.
2: Well, number one, we treat stage 4 cancer. So if everything's correct, as you say, it's stage 4 because it's got into the lymph nodes. And to go from the esophagus to the hip, for example, it has to go through the bloodstream. So it's in the bloodstream. So the usual treatment in America, the usual treatment is chemotherapy or immunotherapy. And it doesn't work that well. No one's cured from it, number one. Number two, many people don't tolerate it. So it may work for a few weeks or months, and the cancer comes back, is in general the usual. And many people with esophageal cancer know about it because they have difficulty swallowing. They start losing weight. They can't get food down. They can't get solid food down. They can't eat a piece of meat. Sometimes they can't eat anything. So the number one plus is, and I don't know anything about this man other than what you've told me, but often we offer radiation or radiosurgery to the esophagus to keep the esophagus open. Because one of the worst things in life is when you eat and you can't swallow and the food gets stuck. It's a calamity, number one. So most people with esophageal cancer want to be able to eat. And I would tell you that 90% of the patients that we treat with esophageal cancer, with just a few treatments, the esophagus opens up and the cancer shrinks down, and they have a lot of relief of symptoms that's durable. It's usually durable for the rest of the life of the patient. So that's issue number one. And then I don't know about whether the cancer is in the hip is painful or not, but often when the cancer travels to the spine or the hips, the people have back pain or they have hip pain. And if cancer keeps on growing in the spine, it can obviously cut off the spine and people are paralyzed. Like, remember, Christopher Reeves got paralyzed when he fell off the horse, but cancer can do the same thing by growing through the spine bone into the spinal canal and destroying the nerve. So that is devastating. And the same with hip. With hip, because it's a weight-bearing joint, every time he lifts one leg, all his weight goes through the other joint or leg, and that puts a lot of stress on. A lot of people have pain, and a lot of people fracture the bone. So we often will often radiate or consider radiating the bone, depending on how it looks and the patient's symptoms. So there's lots of things that we could do for someone like your friend if he wishes.
3: Okay, great. All right, I'm gonna recommend him give you a call at least to get your information and the, you know, the disc or whatever, and have him give you a call.
2: All right, God bless you and thank you. Good luck to your friend.
3: Thank you, Dr. Lederman. Bye bye.
2: Okay, God bless you. Bye bye. I want to talk about a woman who came from one of the biggest hospitals in Connecticut. She's 69, beautiful woman, married with two children, has a loving husband, history of hip replacement and C-section. She had breast surgery 10 years ago, and she had a cancer in the breast, and they removed the lump, and then they never gave her any further treatment. She walked out with no further treatment, and according to her husband, she's seeing an unaccredited doctor. And according to her, she's having thermography, which is not a recognized or normally recognized option for visualization. And now she has pain in the breast, so much pain that she doesn't wear a brassiere because she has pain in the breast. And the breast was deformed at time of surgery, and it's more deformed now. She has headaches. She's lost weight. She's gone from 140 to 125. She's 5'4". She never smoked. Her father was a smoker, so she has secondhand smoke exposure. And she has these two boys. One of the boys went to California. And she has a loving husband. And, well, On exam, she's got this mass in her breast. She has a mass or a deformity around the nipple area. She's got a mass 1.5 centimeters at the 12 o'clock position. And so she has this mass. She had abnormal testing elsewhere, but never had adequate therapy. Removing the lump only of cancer in the breast is not considered usual. In her case, it appears it came back. We recommended a biopsy, got a biopsy and staging. And she has a cancer in the breast that was never adequately treated, and she does not want to lose her breast. She does not want more surgery. She had surgery before, and surgery by itself didn't work, and surgery by itself usually doesn't work. So for this woman, she's now here 10 years after unsuccessful surgery left her breast deformed and didn't cure the cancer, and that's why she's here today. And this is the work that we do every day at 1384 Broadway. We've treated thousands of women with breast cancer. Lots of women like to come here because we don't believe in radical surgery unless the woman wants it. Obviously, a patient gets to choose whatever they want, but there are options, and most women, not every woman, most women like to learn about all the options, and most women, not every woman, likes to keep their breast and their body like God gave them. And this is the work that we do every day. And sad for her, she had surgery, but it was not adequate. Sad for her, the cancer came back. But lucky for her, it seems like the cancer is only in the breast, and she has a second chance. And she's coming here from Connecticut to get the best possible treatment. She just does not want more surgery, and this is the work that we do every day. We have booklets and DVDs about breast cancer. You're welcome to call us if you want at 212-CHOICES, 212-CHOICES, which is 212-246-4237, to get a package of information and DVD. It's always best to meet in person to learn about all the options. The booklets are a great guide and informative and good first step. You can also go online. Our website is rsny.org, rsny.org. You can email me directly if you want. My email direct is Gil, G-I-L, that's my name, Gil, at rsny.org. And most likely you'll get a response quickly. So you can email, you can call. It's always best to meet in person if you have a cancer question or you just want to get checked out. Many people come and get checked out. My name is Dr. Lederman. We'll be right back.
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2: 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This is Rob Redstone here with Dr. Gil Lederman in the heart of New York City. 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
3: We are back, and we're here with you. And you just heard about Usain Bolt and plantar fasciitis. About 2 million Americans have plantar fasciitis, which is severe pain in the heel area. We've been treating a woman referred by a family member. She's a trainer. She's a professional athlete. She just skied, I think, Mount Zermatt in Switzerland. She runs every day. She has three-hour marathons, and she has terrible plantar fasciitis. She's a runner like Usain Bolt. Usain Bolt is the world's fastest man. He's from Jamaica, source of pride for all, and especially for Jamaicans. He's won double gold in three consecutive Olympics, fastest man in the world, and had severe plantar fasciitis, chose to have radiation, low-dose radiation to his heel. You can see pictures of him getting radiation if you call for information. We have lots of information for treatment of osteoarthritis, arthritis, bursitis, synovitis, bursitis. And this is work we do. It's low-dose, well, it's very safe. We've never seen a side effect from the treatment. It's very well-tolerated. People come in, go home, go out. We see many people. One of my patients heard about us on the radio, who I already knew. We treated her for cancer. I treated her sister for cancer. And she was seen at one of the biggest hospitals in New York. They told her, oh, she has to have her knee replaced. And she was scheduled. In fact, it was scheduled several weeks ago. And she got in her car, planning to get her knee replaced. And she turned on the radio, and she heard about Dr. Lederman, who she knows. She knows me very well, and her sister knows me very well. We've treated both of them. And she just didn't want her knee, the knee that God gave her, thrown in the garbage, and a knee replacement. She just did not want that. She heard me on the radio. She called immediately. She came over. And she, her doctor was doing a knee replacement with no MRI, no knowledge about other options. She didn't tell her about low-dose radiation with Dr. Lederman, which is sad, sad to say, so common. We talk about all the options. If you come here, we'll talk about all the options. Local, regional, systemic, combination, multimodality therapy. All the options. We like to get tests done to make sure there's nothing suspicious. There's no other reason for that pain. So we got tests on her. We arranged an MRI of her joint and treated her. And she's already better. So she was so lucky. She went to her doctor, told her she needed a knee replacement. She was kind of sad. She was upset. He was going to do it 2 weeks later with no MRI, no new imaging. She came here. We got MRI. We got imaging. We showed her exactly what's going on in her knee. And she canceled the surgery. Came here. It's just a few treatments, low dose, very well tolerated. And she's already better. And most people, 80% of people do get better. It's just a few treatments. Treatments last a few minutes. We map out. We immobilize the area so we hit the target well. We shape the target well. It's different than other radiation. And it's shaped, it's focused, it's the right energy to hit the joint in the best possible way. And this is the work we do. We have information about treatment of arthritis and osteoarthritis and bursitis, as well as plantar fasciitis, whether it's the elbow, the shoulder, the hand, the hip, the knee, the foot. This is the work we do. It's most commonly covered by insurance. We, of course, call the insurance company to get approval. It's painless, very well tolerated. You walk in, get a treatment, and walk out. And very often, like this trainer, she was treated just a few days, flew out to Mount Zermatt, I think one of the most famous mountains in Europe, skied, and now she got so much benefit from one heel, plantar fasciitis being treated, she's now on treatment for the other heel. So this is the work we do. Again, we have information to send you. There's no cost or charge to send you information. Better yet is always to meet in person. To get the information or an appointment, call us at 212-246-4237. 212-246-4237. My name is Dr. Lederman. I'm talking about a man who's 77 years old. He just emailed me years ago. He had a lesion on his arm. He came to us, never had a biopsy. He had no prior skin cancers. And, well, I saw him, and it looked like he had a squamous, he had a basal cell cancer, actually. And we got a biopsy of it, and he was treated. He did not want to have surgery. He wanted only non-invasive treatment. And we treated him, and this is the work that we do every day. So you have a huge number of patients with skin cancers, squamous cell, basal cell, keratoacanthoma, even certain melanomas. This is the work we do. Have thousands of patients treated. We have a booklet for you about skin cancers. Lots of options, lots of things to learn about, lots of examples. Just give us a call and we'll send that to you, or better yet, of course, to meet in person. My name is Dr. Lederman. I want to talk about a 58-year-old Indian origin woman. She's from Guyana. She came to us with breast cancer. She was 58. She's married. She has a sister. She had one son. She had mammograms years ago, and she had abnormalities. She was advised by her doctors to have bilateral mastectomies. And she had bilateral mastectomies, and she was lymph node positive. She had a 2.3 centimeter invasive cancer elsewhere, and she had DCIS 5.5 centimeters, and the lymph nodes were positive, and she had extranodal extent. So we know, even if you have mastectomy, if you have nodes positive or high risk, there's a high chance of the cancer coming back. And surgery is not enough. Just like the woman I talked to you a few minutes ago from Connecticut, she had surgery on her breast and went home, and now years later the cancer is back. And now she's getting the treatment she should have had before. And many women come to us because they don't want to have surgery and they don't want to have chemo. Those are also options. There's lots of options available for women. It's always best to meet in person to learn about all the options first. This woman lost

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5: 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I'm Keith Stevens.
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7: But hurt people hurt people. What they went through or what they were projecting on me had nothing to do with me. And that if I let it affect me, it's going to completely compromise the rest of my life.
8: Breathe.

And it was just this very honest, raw emotion of what I was feeling at the moment. But then all of a sudden, what came out, and the only thing I could say was that I still believe in your faithfulness. I still believe in your truth. I still believe in your holy word. Even when I cannot see, I still believe.

And yes, you take the risk of getting hurt again, but I'd much rather get hurt again and take that risk than live isolated and alone and bitter. Because we're not created to live alone. We are created to do life with each other.

Regrets. I've had a few. But maybe they're affecting your life more than they should. Our friend Tim Story is a life coach to the stars and shares some insight next on Keep the Faith.

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1: I'm Donna Cruz. Maybe the pain you're feeling is from your own missteps. After all, it's been said that regret is a form of punishment in itself. But what do? Our friend Tim Story helps people move forward every day. He's a Hollywood life coach and regular contributor here on Keep the Faith. You can get to know him better at keepthefaith.com.
2: One day I was in the gym, and a guy had a t-shirt that said, no regrets. And I thought, liar, liar, pants on fire. We all have regrets. What do we do with our regrets? Do we nurse them, curse them, rehearse them? 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You can disperse them and watch God reverse them.

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9: Change would end the pain. That's what we often say, but what or who needs to change? That story is next on Keep the Faith.

0: Hi, this is Matthew West, and you're listening to the home of contagious encouragement. Keep the faith.
1: Three brothers in a fire, willing to die for their faith. But you were with them in the fire, and they walked out the next day. And Daniel met a lion, because he chose to pray. But you shut the mouth of that lion, and he walked out the next day.

0: Keep the Faith, where encouragement becomes contagious. I'm Brandy Lene. It's strange, but true, that many times your deepest pain comes from the relationships that matter most to you. But in those seasons, there's a deeper love that can handle the pain and bring change. Lisa Bevere is a New York Times best-selling author and speaker with a new book called Fiercely Loved. She opens up about a difficult time in her marriage.
1: John and I don't just live together. We work together. And so there's all this kind of blended dynamic where I just was like, I don't like my husband. I'm committed to him. I am married, but I decided I'm not engaged. I took off my engagement ring. I would wear my wedding ring, but I wouldn't wear my engagement ring. And I just was constantly sending a message to my husband. I'm committed, but I don't even like you. Now, you know, that was not smart on my part. And you know, that did not move anything towards reconciliation. And John was kind of in the same position, two stubborn people at two odds. And I just felt doomed. I felt stuck in a marriage that might be loveless. And I remember crying out to God, I need to know there is hope in my future. I feel so hopeless. I like it when my husband's gone more than I like it when he's home. God, I need to know that John is going to change. I don't know if this happens to you the way it happens to me, but anytime I go to my Heavenly Father about any of his children, he actually only talks about me. So he said to me, tell me I'm enough for you. And I thought, no, I know how this goes. If I say you're enough for me, that means John's not changing. So it took me a while to actually be able to say it. And it was this incredible battle that was won because of saying, God, I'm going to love you with all my heart, all my strength, all my mind, all of my understanding. And I'm going to receive your love. And out of that, I can love others.

0: I see our response to violence as the phantom pain of the human soul. When a soldier loses a leg, he feels that leg for years. He feels the pain in that leg. It feels as if it's still there.
1: I'm tired, I'm worn, my heart is heavy.
0: See, human ideals, this ideal that we're supposed to forgive and not live in bitterness, that we're supposed to love and not hate, this ideal that we can be better than this, I'm convinced this is the human spirit remembering what it's supposed to be like to be human. Maybe that's why Jesus came. He came to restore our humanity.

And maybe that's why the human story is so troubling to us. Because every time we experience an act of violence, we all know this is not who we're supposed to be. This is not what it means to be human, and our souls long to be human again.

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12: 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But then we burn what's left.

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1: Hey, I'm Keith Stevens. It's hard to step towards the future when you're still holding on to the pain from your past. It's something we all deal with, but Dave Burchett is finding ways to let go. He's a TV sports director and author, having written books like Waking Up Slowly.
2: I love the story that I told in the book about a gentleman who had a pear tree in Kentucky. It had been in the family for generations, and for years they had climbed that tree, they had picked the fruit of that tree, and then a storm came along and destroyed it. And the family was out looking at it, and a neighbor said, "Wow, I feel so bad for you. That tree's been a part of your family." He said, "What are you going to do now?" And he goes, "Well, I'm going to pick the fruit, and then I'm going to burn the rest." And I thought, you know, what a great way to deal with the things that happen. We have to pick the fruit, whether it's good or bad, and see what has happened to us and process that and receive God's love and forgive. But then we burn what's left and move on and trust Him. And the thing that I have found is that even if I'm not feeling it, if I keep telling God, "I'm trusting you with this," eventually it comes around. And I suddenly realize, hey, my blood pressure doesn't go to 180 when I think of that person now. God is actually moving in my heart to forgive.

As long as there's breath in you, there is always an opportunity to ask for forgiveness, to start building the relationship that you always wish you had. It is a message from the pits of hell that it's too late and it's too hard and that you messed up and you might as well give up. Never give up. There is forgiveness and redemption and hope.

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0: 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Keep the faith. 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
2: When I was 13, I was abandoned by my mother and my older sister in San Francisco. They left me. And 40 years later, I was so mad at God one day. I was so upset, and I just had it. And I just told God, I'm offline. I'm not going to talk to you anymore, because I always walk around thinking about him. And I just closed my mind. And the minute I walked in my house, my phone rang. And for the first time in my life, my mother was on the phone in tears. And she said she was sorry that she left me. And I knew it was God saying, let me know in a very personal way that he sees me and he cares for me. This is the

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2: 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I'm Donna Cruz.
3: And I'm Keith Stevens. For life's ups, downs, and everything in between, there's hope for you. And on Keep the Faith, you'll hear songs and stories to remind you of that.
4: She didn't realize that she was stuck inside of her own heart. She was able to really see clearly that she needed to forgive her former husband, regardless of whether or not he deserved it or was even sorry for the things that he had done.
5: She had five children, but her husband was gone so much of the time, and she had so much pressure on her, but she chose to serve other people. We are meant for community, and I think it's important to attach ourselves to a community.

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1: For a man who can't see, light has taken on new meaning. 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
2: Hi, I'm Keith Stevens. There's light in the darkness, but if you can't find it, you can become it. Scott McIntyre is a former American Idol finalist pushing us all to reflect God's light in his song, Light of the World.
3: I'm blind, and so when people think about, you know, here's Scott, the blind guy, he's singing Light of the World, it kind of gives them pause.

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You know, the Bible talks about light in a number of places, and sometimes it's, you know, sometimes it's physical light like the sun and the stars, and other times it's this metaphor for our spiritual walk and walking in the light.

Light of the World is really about acknowledging our need for Jesus. 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But Jesus is the light of the world, and we can actually reflect that light out to others. So as we follow him, as we grow more deeply with Christ, that starts to spill over and it starts to affect our world, affect the people around us, and it's a beautiful thing.

When I meet women, oftentimes I find they're most stuck because they haven't found their voice and their own story. They have one, but telling that story and trying to make sense of that story, I think, is the key work of a woman in her adult life.

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1: I'm Donna Cruz. When it comes to love, maybe there's something in the way, but you just can't put your finger on it. Jackie Dorman is a relationship coach and author who helps people break down barriers through her programs like Bride Boot Camp and the Heart Workshop.
2: So many of my female clients, they don't realize it, but the very thing that they say they want, which is a man, is the very thing that they're afraid of. And so helping people get out of their own way when they have this guilty until proven innocent idea towards men, that's been a very big thing. So I have one student in particular, she just got married on New Year's Day. I'm so excited for her. But in the course of coaching her, I began to notice that she really had a very negative viewpoint of men in general. She just kind of believed that they were all going to be liars, cheaters, abusers, schemers. And because of that, she wasn't able to really see the good guys that were right in front of her because she had that filter on. So helping people take off their filters so that they can see people for who they truly are, that is a very big part of our secret sauce.

think we, as a culture, we as a society, throw around the word love very haphazardly. I've seen, and just in traveling around, there appears to be so many people that are hurt by the church, hurt by people in the name of Christianity. I think oftentimes it's easy to use our differences as a way to separate rather than take the good news that we believe as a way to unite and bring in and bring together.

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7: Visiting world leaders with your kids happens in dreams, or the life of Bob Goff. 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
1: I'm Keith Stevens. A lot of people see what can't happen, but when you see what can, that's when life becomes really interesting. Just ask Bob Goff. He's a New York Times bestselling author with books like Love Does, Dream Big, and Undistracted.
2: When our kids were young, they were 7, 9, and 11 years old. That's when 9/11 happened. And so I told them this plane hit a building, and I asked, if you had 5 minutes in front of a world leader, what would you ask him to kind of make sense of your faith, your hopes, what your life is about? And so Adam was the first one to go, and he was 7 at the time. And he said, you know, if I had 5 minutes in front of a world leader, I'd invite him over for a sleepover. Isn't that great? Because, you know, when you're in a sleepover, you're big buddies. And Richard was 9 at the time, and Richard said, if I had 5 minutes in front of a world leader, I'd ask him, what are you hoping for? Because maybe I'd be hoping for the same thing. Who knows? And Lindsay was our precocious one, and she was 11, and she said, you know what? If I had 5 minutes in front of a world leader, I'd say, you know, if you can't make it over to our house for the sleepover, what if we come over to your house and videotape an interview with you and get a message of hope to pass on to other world leaders from you? Isn't that terrific? And we sent this letter out to everybody, probably 1,000 letters. And then every day after school, we'd go to the post office box and we'd be full of letters back. Or like Tony Blair would say, like, jolly good show. He'd say, forget it, but jolly good show. They'd all be really nice, but they'd all say, forget it. But we got a letter from the leader of Bulgaria. And he said, children, if you'll come to the palace in Sofia, I'll give you your interview. And they went nuts. They're like, no way. And then the prime minister of Switzerland wrote back and said, if you'll come to Bern, we'll give you your interview. Then the president of Israel wrote and said, if you'll come to Jerusalem, we'll give you your interview. We got 29 yeses. Is that crazy?

0: This is Keep the Faith.
1: I'm Donna Cruz. Bob Goff and his family found themselves on an adventure of a lifetime, visiting with world leaders in large part because his kids thought it was actually possible.
2: The conversation they would have would be so different than the conversation they might have with me. Matthew 18 talks about having a childlike faith. And I think I understand more about that having watched the kids. You know, they don't define themselves the way that I do. They don't think about the things the way that I did at the time. They just assume everybody's their friend. And, you know, these leaders assumed these kids were their friends too. And they would bring them back to their offices and they would say, you know what, when I was your age, and then they'd tell this beautiful story. There's one guy from the Eastern Europe, and he said that when he was growing up, his dad used to hide his hat in the woods and pretend that he forgot it and then tell his son to go into the woods and get it. And he said, I was so afraid that the bears were going to come and eat me up. And so he would whistle and he would start whistling in front of the kids. And the kids would just be glued to what he was saying. And then he would slow down. He'd look them in the eye and said, you know, here's my promise to you. I don't tell any of my soldiers this, but I will never let the bears come and get you. Oh, man, the power of hearing somebody talk to young people and just that kind of promise. So at the end of these interviews, you know, you can't give these guys a box of chocolates. And so what we did is we had a little like ring box, and inside of it was the key to our front door. And the kids said, we really meant it about the coming over for the sleepover. And you know what? I won't tell you the name of the country, but one of these leaders wrote, and he wrote to my daughter and said, you know what? I'd like to come and use my key. And we said, come on over. And they did. I just want to live in constant expectation of what might happen. But to get there, we got to have a childlike faith.

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7: 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Psalm 139 says you cover our back and our front. 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May we also learn to be loyal to those you've given us to protect and those you've put in our lives to help. Give us your eyes to see them as you see them and know your ways in dealing with one another so we can become stronger and better and more pleasing to our Heavenly Father who gave His only Son to show us the way to be faithful and true. In Jesus' name, amen.
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11: I'm Brandy Lene on Keep the Faith with some contagious encouragement for you. 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
3: Almost 30 years ago, I had what is called an arterial venous malformation cerebral hemorrhage. I slept for 3 months, and it took me 2 years to get back to being 30 years old. My neurosurgeon used to sit in the corner and say, "You have no idea how lucky you are to be alive. You have no idea how lucky you are you got me." It was very obviously very good because I am doing very well. I have been declared healed. Long before my mother passed, she said, "You were on every prayer chain between Seattle and Florida." That is how I am absolutely certain prayer does work. God loves every single one of us. And I'm truly grateful for that.

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3: And I'm Keith Stevens. It's easy to live life and just go through the motions, but deep down, we all know that we were made for more. So in this hour of Keep the Faith, you'll be encouraged to live a life of impact.
4: Well, you know, sometimes we can overthink what our gifts are. There might be something that you love to do, but maybe you're not that good at. Like, for instance, I love sports. I love to play baseball, but I wouldn't be good enough to play professionally, and so that was not something that I really...

I just think there is so much more that he has for us that I honestly believe that we've barely scratched the surface. Dream big. I don't think we're going to do that if we just sort of just get, if we just stay in the routine. I don't think routine is God's will. Yeah.

You got to pray and prepare. What are you frustrated? Any area you're frustrated, that's where you have to prepare the most. Any area you're discouraged, that's where you got to become the most determined. Why? Because it works.

I'm sitting here, I've been in Hollywood for 20 years. I've always wanted to produce. It took me 18 years to produce. 18 years of showing up, serving other people, being an executive, working on everybody else's films, servicing talent, having it like one day wanting to be my own producer, but having to work for other producers and service their vision. And when it was time, God said, now is time. Go. Don't quit. Don't quit. You are going to win.

Tony Dungy is a Hall of Fame football coach and shares how impact is a gift that keeps on giving. That's next on Keep the Faith.

0: the home of contagious encouragement. Keep the faith.
1: I'm David Sams, the host of CIA, Contagious Influences of America, the free podcast from the producers of Keep the Faith. If you want a picture of what contagious influence really looks like, you don't have to look any further than Tony Dungy. He's a Super Bowl winning, Hall of Fame NFL coach and broadcaster on NBC's Sunday Night Football. He and his wife, Lauren, have written a new book called Uncommon Influence.
2: I went to the Pittsburgh Steelers as a rookie player, and Chuck Noll was our coach, and Art Rooney was our owner, and they talked about not making football your whole life, connecting with the community. The Steelers had a practice that every rookie player on your off day, you had to sign up and do community service. So I got involved in that, understood that. They passed that down to me. 25 years later, when I become a head coach, I instituted that in Tampa with the Buccaneers. One of my players, Warwick Dunn, took the initiative. He decided to help single moms get home. It's 40 years later now. He's done 210, I think, homes for single moms. Well, that is a direct effect of Chuck Noll passing on something down to me, influencing me, me influencing Warwick Dunn in a kind of roundabout way. Chuck Noll had an influence on Warwick Dunn, even though he never met him. That's the ripple effect. We really wanted to let people know that we influence other people, whether we know it or not, whether we believe it or not. There are people looking at us. And so we want to encourage people to use their abilities to influence people for the Lord.
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music is so healing. It has healed me and helped me through really rough times. And I sing songs to help other people. I've had fan club letters. These young people would say, I put the gun down when your song came. Total God. So if you're looking for a purpose, get out on your knees. Ask Him. And keep asking until you get an answer. In the meantime, go volunteer at a hospital. Do something for somebody else. That's the best way to get your mind off yourself, is to go help somebody else.

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12: After being in the Pentagon on 9/11, one couple learned to use their tragedy to impact others, maybe even you. Their story is next on Keep the Faith.

0: strong. Keep the faith, where encouragement becomes contagious.
1: I'm Keith Stevens. As difficult as it may be, sometimes impact is the result of tragedy and struggle. Taya Kyle understands that. The book and movie American Sniper is about her and her late husband, Chris. Since his death, she's gone on to help strengthen military marriages through her Chris Kyle Frog Foundation and writes books of her own, including American Spirit with Jim DeFelice. She sees that spirit in so many people she knows.
2: Mel and Brian Birdwell, they're this beautiful couple. You know, Brian served in the Army and Mel served alongside of him as his wife and supporter, raising his son, their son. And they're in Washington, D.C. He's stationed at the Pentagon and 9/11 happens. He, you know, happened to walk to the bathroom at the time that the plane hit. His office was destroyed. He ends up with a less than 1% chance of survival. He's so badly burned, and yet he does survive. And in that time, his wife, who is a dear friend of mine, just poured herself into the Bible, and she's the pit bull that has to keep him alive. The trauma that she experienced was extraordinary, but they're a team. And so there's something about that story and the power of marriage, the power of showing up for each other, the power of loving each other through it all. And you look at them today, their perspective on life is different, and they've been able to help a tremendous amount of burn victims. And I think what people forget sometimes is it's not just all light and goodness where they're inspired and they go out and they help other people. When you go out and help somebody else with the trauma that you lived through, it's painful. You relive it yourself, but you still show up. And I think that shows some of the resiliency of the human spirit.

0: There's a seat for you on the front porch, so settle in. Steve Brown has a story worth hearing and sharing, and we've teamed up with Steve and the rest of our friends at Key Life to help make encouragement contagious right here on Keep the Faith.
1: If you're a Christian, you're a member of the only group in the world where the only qualification for membership is that you're unqualified. Problem is, after becoming a Christian, most of us spend the rest of our lives trying to qualify. You might as well give up. You can't do it. It's impossible to earn God's unconditional love. Jesus said this, "If anyone is thirsty, let him come to me and drink." Now that's refreshing. Notice that he didn't say, "If anyone used to be thirsty, come to me." You don't have to be qualified to be God's child. You just have to be thirsty. I'm Steve Brown. You think about that. Hey, share what you just heard with a friend. Go to youthinkaboutthat.org.
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1: I'm Donna Cruz. You might not be able to start a charity, but one of the biggest tools of impact that you have at your disposal are words. Amy Wolf puts hers on yard signs, and it's started a movement. She shares about it in her book, Signs of Hope.
2: A woman came to me a couple years ago and said, I have a sign in my yard, and it says, you are worthy of love on one side, and don't give up on the other. So she said, we had it out for a long time, and then one day, my neighbor, who I really don't know very well, approached me on the sidewalk and said, I need to tell you why your signs have mattered so much to me. I've been in an abusive relationship and I haven't known how to get out. I haven't known the right time. I've been scared. It's messy. And every day, right here, I saw a sign saying, you are worthy of love. You are worthy of love. Every day, reminding me to not get complacent, not get stuck, but advocate for myself. And I just want you to know that it gave me courage to do the right thing for myself and leave the abusive relationship. And this woman who had it in her yard had no idea. I think that's the beauty of when we sow these seeds of these kind words, as cliche and almost as irritating as they are, that if we are generous with these words, we'll never know the impact. Well, sometimes maybe a neighbor might come up or an anonymous note comes in the mailbox and says, you didn't solve all my problems, but you cheered me on when no one else did. And that is woe. That is God, use me. Use me. I want to be part of those.

0: I'm Keith Stevens. The true spirit of Christmas shines brightest when we give and watch hope come alive in someone else's life. We're thrilled that Keep the Faith Charities is the home of the Christmas Wish, granting wishes to those in need. The work is already underway, creating news stories like this favorite from years past.
1: Hello, Beth. It's Penny from Keep the Faith.
2: Hey, how are you?
1: Doing good. And you got a really special friend, Debbie, nominated you for a Christmas wish.
2: Yes.
1: Well, Debbie let us know that you've been going through some surgeries. How are you feeling now?
2: I'm sore, but I have to say this. I am blessed enough. I went to my exam early. They caught it early. Pray that this is going to be done with.
1: Wow, we're going to be praying for you. Please know that.
2: Thank you.
1: Now, I know you got some medical bills that have been racking up. And Debbie also let us know that you're concerned about Christmas coming up with all those bills.
2: Yes.
1: We're going to take some of that stress off you right now. Our generous listeners want to make sure that your December rent is paid on us.
2: Okay. Thank you so much.
1: All right. Well, tell me about your children.
2: Well, I have two. I have one that is a student at college. Very proud of her. And then I have a 14-year-old daughter.
1: Nice. What's her name?
2: Avery.
1: Well, we'd love it if you and your daughters could have a very special Christmas dinner.
2: Oh.
1: So we're going to give you $400 worth of gift cards.
2: I'm going to cry.
1: Nope, no crying. Because I'm going to join in. Okay, you can cry, but they got to be happy tears, okay?
2: Such a blessing.
1: And how about if we throw in another $250 worth of gift cards? You know, stocking stuff for money. Woohoo!
2: Thank you. Huge. Y'all are such a blessing. Such a blessing. Thank you.
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12: I'm Dee Rodriguez with an encouraging thought on Keep the Faith. 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
2: Back in August, I was on the way to my last final, and my car, the head cracked on my car, which is like thousands of dollars to fix, and I started like bawling, and I called my friend, and I was like, there's no way God can fix this. What is he going to do? Make money rain from the sky? I was so mad. I was upset. Blah, blah, blah. Went through it all. I had a friend ask me how like the search to fix the car was going, and I was like, it's going okay. Found a shop to finance the repairs, so it'll help my credit or whatever. So that's good. And she was like, well, I want to do something for you. And I was like, okay. And she was like, I want to help you. I want to give you $2,000. Then I looked up and I was like, God, you are always there.

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4: Hey, this is Chris. 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
5: Where could I have left it? Oh, Whit, have you seen my cell phone?
6: Not since I walked in the door. Oh, it's cold out there. You know, it's beginning to snow.
5: Yeah.
6: Was it supposed to snow today?
5: Yeah, 60% chance. I can't find it anywhere.
6: Why are you here, Connie? It's Thanksgiving Day. You should be with your family.
5: Yeah, well, I was on my way to my mom's house when I realized I couldn't find my cell phone. And the last time I remember using it was last night, right before I closed the shop. I remember writing myself a note on this pad, and the power went off.
6: The power went off?
5: Eugene tripped the breaker.
6: Why was Eugene working on the breakers?
7: Greetings, Mr. Whitaker. I was testing the generator to make sure the shop didn't lose power whilst we were out for the holiday.
5: Which caused us to lose power.
8: Hi, everybody.
7: Greetings, Wooten.
6: Hi, Wooten. Oh, are you all right?
8: Oh, yeah, just a little cold. I'll be fine once my lip thaw out.
6: I'll make some hot chocolate.
8: Oh, you are a saint.
5: Hot chocolate? How can anyone think of hot chocolate at a time like this?
6: Connie, have you tried calling yourself?
5: Whit, how can I call myself if I don't have my cell phone?
7: I believe, Miss Kendall, that he means you should call your cell phone with the landline in the kitchen.
5: What?
7: If the phone is nearby, you'll hear it ring.
5: Oh, yeah, that's a good idea.
8: Mm-hmm. So what's everybody doing here? I mean, it's Thanksgiving Day, after all.
6: Some friends invited me to an authentic Thanksgiving meal at the Connellsville Inn. But I left my reservation ticket in my office.
8: What are you doing here, Eugene? Shouldn't you be at home with Katrina?
7: Oh, she's cooking even as we speak.
8: Really?
7: Having damaged the generator last night, however, I came in to fix it. Mm-hmm. And to retrieve my, ukulele.
8: Oh.
6: You need your ukulele for Thanksgiving?
7: Oh, indeed. Strumming old hymns on the ukulele has been a Meltzner family tradition going back to Johann von Meltzner, who taught the pilgrims before they left on the Mayflower.
8: Ukulele's cool.
5: That's it! That's my cell phone! I can hear it! Where's it coming from?
7: My pocket.
5: What?
7: I can only surmise that I picked yours up, thinking it was mine, which now leads me to wonder where my cell phone is.
8: Oh. If I were you, I'd be looking in that refrigerator.
5: Well, found it. Give it to me.
6: Now that that mystery is solved, I'd say some hot chocolate is in order. Come and get it.
8: Okay, let me find the bucket.
7: Huzzah!
5: No thanks!
8: And then she said, pardon me while I ask my moose.
9: Close the door.
8: Oh, hey, guys.
5: Hey,
7: greetings and salutations.
9: Well, looks like we're not the only ones seeking shelter.
6: Come in.
10: This is my Uncle Wally.
6: I don't think we've met. I'm John Whitaker, and this is Connie, Eugene, Wooten.
9: Wally Hagler.
8: Hey, Wally.
6: Well, you own Hagler's Junkyard. I've been there a few times.
9: Most people have. And don't forget the shop. I got a great shop there, too. Come in, I'll make you a deal on anything I've got.
6: So, what are you two doing?

0: going out?
1: My boy genius nephew lost the remote control for his television, so we're going back to my shop to find a replacement. Who wants to get it from the couch to switch channels for the football games, am I right?
0: Right.
1: Anyway, we slid on some ice and got stuck in a ditch out front.
0: Oh, I had no idea the weather had turned so bad. It was a light snow when I got here.
2: Yikes! I better go home before it gets worse.
1: I don't think you'd be going anywhere, young lady.
2: What?
1: Between the bad visibility and the ice, it's dangerous driving.
2: But I can't stay here for Thanksgiving! I mean, I like you all and everything, but I need to be home with my mom!
0: I'll call the highway patrol to see just how bad the roads are.
2: What? The roads are closed?
0: I'm afraid so. He said that all the cars are getting stranded all over the county. Yeah. So much for a 60% chance of snow.
3: Perhaps they meant the 60% of the county where we live.
0: Well, you may as well settle in and make yourselves at home.
2: Oh,
0: well, I'm sorry for the inconvenience, but I suppose things could be worse.
4: Oh, yeah? Like how?
5: Oh! What's that?
0: The power could go off.
4: Yep, that'd be worse, all right.
1: Oh, it's worse.
0: Don't worry, the generator will kick in any minute.
3: You mean the generator that I've been trying to fix?
0: Oh, dear.

0: pass the peppermint ripple, please. Where you go.
1: Oh, brain freeze.
0: You know, this will be the first Thanksgiving I haven't spent with Katrina since we were married. A simple little case of missing you.
1: Can we get a little more heat, please?
0: Certainly.
1: Thanks. I wonder who's winning the game.
0: Oh, speaking of games, maybe we ought to play one. I vote for Blind Man's Headache.
2: Huh? I've never heard of that one.
0: Oh, that's where everybody wears blindfolds and has to find a dime on the floor without getting a concussion.
2: Ow!
0: Yeah, it's a lot of fun, but I never remember it after I play it.
3: Actually, that's a great idea, Wooten.
2: I'm sorry, Whit, but I don't really want to play the concussion game, if that's okay.
3: No, but we should do something fun instead of just sitting here feeling sorry for ourselves.
4: I don't know. I like feeling sorry for myself.
5: Well, what do you suggest, Mr. Whitaker?
0: Ooh, how about campfire stories?
2: Two problems. We're not camping, and we have a blowtorch, not a fire.
1: More heat, please.
5: Certainly.
3: Well, we don't need a campfire to tell a fun story. All we need is our imagination. But everyone will have to join in. What do you say?
5: Agreed, Mr. Whitaker.
0: Yeah, I think we should tell a Thanksgiving story.
3: You just read my mind, Wooten. In fact, I know just how to get us started.
0: Yeah, go for it, Whit. Wait. I will set the mood.
5: You're going to set the mood with a harmonica?
0: Oh, yeah. Nothing says Thanksgiving like a polka tune, and nothing says polka like a harmonica. Unless it's a harmonica and, oh, maybe a ukulele.
5: Right you are. Lead on, maestro.
0: Cue the narrator. That's you, Ed.
3: Oh, right.
0: Okay.
3: In a year of much blessing and many new things, when families gather and join to do singings, a group of good people join peals of bell ringings to offer thanksgiving for all of God's bringings. The town was Magluville, where all the Magloos joined hands to give thanks and to spread the good news.

a molehill nearby. Stewed Filoni is Scrunch, the grump of all grumps, who's as mean and as nasty as any bad baddie who ever did wince at mince pie.

0: by Mercy Me, oh my. Bad news.
1: Bad news. 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Bad news.
2: Hey, you should be the Scrunch Uncle Wally.
3: Me?
2: Yeah, do that voice you use when you want to give me nightmares.
3: You mean this one?
2: Yeah, that's definitely the one.
3: All right, then.
4: Leave me in with the song again, would you?
5: Very well. How bad the news.
3: Thanksgiving, Thanksgiving. What does it get you but indigestion? Indigestion and bellyache, I say. And who has to listen to those obnoxious McGlues go on and on about their many bountiful blessings? Who else? Me! Ooh. Right now, the McGlues are all down in their houses, cooking their turkeys and kissing their spouses. They'll watch their parades and eat all their lunches while munching their chips and sipping their punches. I suppose it's all fine for McGlues and their kin, but it makes me feel scrunchy and crawls on my skin, so I think I would rather it didn't begin.
6: He mused and he mused as he thought of each Muppet.
3: I have to do something real clever to stop.
6: He devised his cruel plan as McGlues did their baking.
3: I know. I'll change their Thanksgiving instead to Thanks-taking.
6: The Scrunch soon found out that the job was too big for one crotchety lout with no hair and a wig. So he called his mean friends to join in on the gig. They quickly agreed and arrived in a jig.

0: we. We also are admired for our incivility.
1: Scrupulous and ruthless.
0: We're worthless and we're toothless. Untrusty and untruthless. Are we? We are the bad guys, so be it understood. That with which the all of us are up to is no good.
2: Bad guy roll call. Burger Blitzer, Blitzer Burger.
3: That's me. I'm here.
2: Abominable Turkey.
4: Of the genus Meleagrus Galopov, president accounted for.
2: Arctic Wind.
5: That's Arctic Blast now. I have been upgraded to a Category 4 Storm.
2: And finally, Great Bumpkin. Bumpkin, are you here?
4: You know, I'm beginning to wonder if he's real. How many of these holiday things have we done now and he's never shown up?
2: He'll be here. Just you wait. You'll see. Okay, Burger Blitzer, you're on.
3: I, Burger Blitzer, Blitzer Burger, newly unelected mayor of Magluville, do hereby decree without authority or remorse that any meal that has pumpkin pie or cranberries is hereby banned. Or yams. Also, no watching of football games or department store parades.
6: What?
3: Who are you, you overgrown little girl?
6: I'm Katie Pooh McGlue, and I really want to watch the parade. It's my favorite thing.
3: Okay, you can watch the parade, if you can find a TV. But no singing. I hate singing. Anyone who does anything like this will be in big, big trouble. I'm not kidding.
4: Oh, what about turkey? You didn't mention turkey.
3: Ah, yes. Like the abominable turkey here says, no meal with turkey either. Not even a giblet. I'm serious about this.
6: Papa McGlue, what are we going to do? No Thanksgiving celebration? Are traditions all banned?
7: Oh, at least we can eat food that is canned. We'll invite our whole family and all join together. And all us McGlues will enjoy our fine weather.
5: You've enjoyed good weather for the very last time, you McGlues, you.
6: I don't understand. Who are you?
5: The name is Arctic. Arctic Blast. I'm the guy who freezes everything, including the pipes in your home. Oh, yeah, and I freelance as a rock singer during the summer months. Maybe you've heard of my band, Stinkin' Cold?
6: Can't say as I have.
5: Okay, well, here's my card.
8: Thank you very much.
5: Anyway, I'm going to freeze things so bad that your family won't be able to make it home for Thanksgiving. What do you think of that? Ha-ha!
7: I don't think that would be very nice.
5: Yeah, I know, right? It's tough carrying on the family business.
2: I don't mean to interrupt, but just freeze everything, would you?
5: Well, when you say everything, do you mean some things or all things? I mean, I can't freeze everything, since that would include you and me. And then, I mean, you know, who would we talk to?
2: Freeze the world.
5: Oh, that's all? You know, no people?
2: No, just the world.
5: Oh, come on. Why did you just say so?
9: Before you could say, I love Black Friday shopping, a strong, frosty gale wind lashed the town without stopping. Every road, every tree, every car, truck, and wagon froze stiff from the chill of that Arctic Blast Dragon.
5: Now, you see, that is exactly what I'm talking about. Where did this whole dragon thing come from? I need a new press agent.
6: This is so sad. And a real tragic bummer.
9: She wished that Thanksgiving had come in the summer.
2: Just wait until the Great Bumpkin comes,
9: said the Grump.
2: He'll bring loads of ingratitude for all of you chumps.
3: We're the League of Self-Seekers. We're removing your bacon.
4: After all, that's what happens each year on Thanksgiving.
3: Tasty food is outlawed. It's a valid true bill. Furthermore, McGlueville shall be called Get a Clueville. And I'm hereby increasing the McGlue cost of living.
5: Yes, this is the year there will be no Thanksgiving.

0: It's not a fit day out for man or beast.
1: Allow me.
2: Light the lamp, that's a turkey. Light the lamp, that's a turkey.
1: Oops.
0: And the Scrunch laughs in menace at the lack of a feast.
3: It came without turkey. It came without yams. It came without butter rolls, stuffing, or spam.
0: The Scrunch and his cronies all relish their feat. They got rid of Thanksgiving, since no one could eat.
1: Now, if the Great Bumpkin would finally get here, we'll make absolutely certain that no one becomes thankful.
4: Well, one thing's for sure. Those McGlue relatives won't make it. Not in this incredibly frigid Arctic storm. Ha-ha!
5: Pardon me. But if no one can brave this proverbial storm, then how, pray tell, will the Great Bumpkin?
3: Nuts. We forgot about that.
5: Now what are we going to do? The Great Bumpkin was bringing those loads of ungratefulness for us to wield against the McGlues. Without it, people can still be thankful in their hearts. They might become even more thankful, and then all of our insidious designs to eliminate Thanksgiving would be foiled.
4: Oh, that'd be terrible.
1: I know what to do. I'll make a law.
4: You already did that.
1: Yeah, but I'll make another law.
5: You've made quite a few already. You know?
1: Right, but this law is the best one.
3: Let's hear it then.
1: All outlaw praying.
4: Ooh.
1: No praying at all. Not even a moment of silence.
3: I like it. When people pray, they wind up saying how thankful they are. And if they do that, well, Thanksgiving is still happening. And you know we're ruined. So, booyah! No praying and get a Clovil.
1: Yeah!
3: That'll stop those McGlues from being thankful.
4: Oh,

0: Excuse me, residents of Get a Clueville! In addition to all of the other laws I have so cleverly thought up today, I have another doozy for you, okay? From this moment on, no one is allowed to say any prayers of any kind for any reason, anytime, anywhere.
1: Oh, no.
0: Anyway. No, I'm not kidding here. Don't even think good thoughts. Just go about your day like, you know, it was another routine, boring, pathetic day.
2: Huh?
0: You know, complain and spread bad feelings and annoy people and stuff.
2: But we don't do any of those things.
0: Preposterous! I do it all the time, so everyone else must.
2: No one in McGlueville does.
0: Well, I'll have to create another law. It's been a busy day. From now on, you must complain and spread bad feelings and annoy people and stuff. I mean, one thing is for sure, you McGlues will never, ever be thankful again.
2: Wow. I don't think I like you guys very much.
3: Soon the Scrunch and his pals sat in their grumpy, mean houses, sipping cold coffee and grinning, the louses. Then what to the wondering ear should be heard but a song of glad voices?
4: What? Impossible! Absurd!
3: It dotted the village like mistletoe leaves. It rose from the eaves and unsettled the thieves.
5: What manner of music making is this? Blast!
6: Maybe I should have frozen the people, too.
0: How dare they? They're obviously a bunch of nonconformists and rebels.
4: Get them! We have some nerve. Take them out like the trash they are.
3: They went back to the town from their house on the molehill to stop the glad voices and make the town Groveville. They rang McGlue doorbells. They called a town meeting. They accused them of cheating and gross overeating.
7: Not so, my dear friends,
3: Papa McGlue had noted.
7: We ate what you left us. You think we look bloated?
4: No, I have to admit that you look a bit thin. But why are you singing? Why do you grin?
2: We're thankful.
4: But why? You have nothing to do.
2: We're not thankful for things. We're thankful for you.
4: But we banned your festivities. You banned your huge feast. Banned all your family. And last but not least, we banned you from praying to God. And so thus, it makes little sense you'd be thankful for us.
0: I don't get it.
3: Then Katie McGlue walked up to the Grouch, and she gave him a hug, and he slugged her hard.
2: Ouch! Thanks to you, since you took our Thanksgiving away, we now understand the real worth of this day. We didn't ask you to show us, and we sure didn't choose it, that sometimes you don't value a thing till you lose it.
7: Mm.
2: Now we'll actually celebrate this day most sincerely. Well, before we acknowledged it quite cavalierly. So we're thankful for everything you took. But what's more, we're grateful you took it. And no, we're not sore.
0: Preposterous! Let's throw him in jail! You will all rue the day! Rue the day!
5: Rue the day!
6: Now hold on a minute, Mayor Blisterburger. Little Katie Pooh McGlue is right.
5: Hmm?
6: You know, we do have a lot of blessings to be thankful for.
0: What are you saying? That's crazy. That sounds like treason.
6: I'm saying that maybe it's good to be thankful. You know, I suddenly feel all warm inside, which for me is a pretty big deal.
0: Cut it out.
5: Well, you know, I could be thankful, too, if only turkeys weren't on the Thanksgiving menu.
2: We McGlues never eat turkey. We have ham for Thanksgiving.
7: Ooh.
2: There's not an abominable pig, is there?
5: Nope.
4: I hope not.
5: That's an important piece of information. I wish I'd have known that.
0: Let me get this straight. Are you saying that Thanksgiving is okay after all? Oh, man. I knew it. I totally knew it. I could have been watching football and eating pies and playing games. Oh, it could have been so great. I've been robbed. I want restitution.
5: And it's all the Scrunch's fault.
0: What? Scrunch? You have some splaining to do.
4: Yeah, you guys are all softies. Good bad guys are so hard to find this time of year.
6: Scrunch, you have a severely dinky heart. I vote that we all help reform this sadly negative creature. What do you say, everybody?
0: Good idea.
4: Yeah.
5: Take him away.
4: No,
6: all right, come on.
0: First we go through the seven levels of the pumpkin forest, and then right here past the
2: sea. Now that's something to be thankful for.
3: As they took him away, every Magluvian dweller, from the small to the tall, gathered round the church bella and sang one more time of the joy of Thanksgiving, in spite of the Scrunch and the high cost of living.

0: they decided to fast and not feast on that day, to honor the giver and taker away. Come Thanksgiving, come each day, into our hearts and to what we say. Of all our grumbling, we humbly repent. For you, Lord, are faithful 100%.
1: Merry Christmas, Mrs.
0: Harlow! Hi, Harlow.
2: Harlow, I hate to tell you this, but it's not Christmas yet.
1: Oh, well then, Happy New Year!
2: No, it's not New Year either.
1: Joyous Arbor Day?
2: It's Thanksgiving, Harlow. Oh. And in case you didn't know, it's blizzarding outside.
1: Oh, don't be ridiculous, Connie. A person with my unique skills of observation and keen analytical abilities would notice that right away. I'll just open this door and look out and... really is coming down out there, ain't it?
0: What are you doing here, Harlow?
1: What am I doing? Why, I'm on the lookout for something that's missing, of course.
3: What would that be?
1: Why, Thanksgiving! And by the looks of things, I believe I have found it! That was the last place to look, you know.
4: Well, I'd be really thankful if you had a snowmobile.
1: Yeah, me too. Then the one I drove here would have a brother.
0: You came on a snowmobile?
1: I tried a boogie board first, but didn't get very far.
2: Then you can give us all a ride home!
1: I can?
0: Really?
1: Yeah. Of course I can.
0: Time to pack up.
1: Happy bubble bath day!
0: Hooray, here we go!
5: We'll be able to go home and watch the game and eat your mom's turkey hash.
0: No! I hate the hash.
3: It appears we won't miss Thanksgiving this year after all.
2: Oh, and I can get warmed up. I'm so freezing. Thank you, Eugene.
3: You're welcome.
0: The truth is, even if we had been stuck here, we wouldn't really have missed Thanksgiving. Yes. Sharing the day with good friends who all agree that Thanksgiving is an overflow of our gratefulness to God is a wonderful blessing.
2: That's true.
0: Nothing can take that away.
2: You're right, Whit.

0: McGlue's choice to be thankful reminds me of a verse in Philippians 4. It says, "Do not worry about anything, but in everything, by prayer and petition, with thanksgiving, present your requests to God." If you liked today's episode, I'd love to hear from you. 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Our cast included Andre Stoika, Will Ryan, Katie Lee, and Jess Harnell. 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
3: 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Is that true, Michael Woolworth of the Bible League?
4: Well, you know what? Above all, in our times together, Kevin, you know, our prayer at Bible League is what? 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God is at work in the world. Jesus said in John 4, "If I be lifted up, I'll draw the nations to myself." People like Nia, Lewis, Daniel, Washi, all new believers around the world praying for Bibles, and people like Marie and Paul saying, "Count us in."
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6: 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In Jesus' name, amen.
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11: As we carry on in our study of 1 Corinthians, we find the Apostle Paul continuing to address the heresy of disbelief, or misbelief in the bodily resurrection of Jesus Christ, the core foundation of our faith. Welcome to the Bible Study Hour, a radio and internet broadcast with Dr. James Boyce, preparing you to think and act biblically. In the 15th chapter of 1 Corinthians, the Apostle Paul now turns to the serious consequences, the dangers of disbelief in the truth of the Lord's resurrection from the dead, and how that disbelief tarnishes the very foundations of our faith. Join Dr. Boyce as he explores the after effects of the heretical belief that only the Spirit of Christ rose on that fateful morning in the garden.
12: We've been studying 1 Corinthians together for a number of months, and our study has taken us into the 15th chapter, which, as you well know, is the great chapter in the New Testament on the resurrection. Now, we looked at the first 11 verses of this chapter last Sunday evening, and we saw that Paul was dealing with a situation in Corinth on this subject, not unlike the problems he had on the other subjects that he's mentioned earlier in the letter. Simply were people here who apparently didn't believe in the resurrection. We can't tell exactly from these verses whether they discounted the resurrection of Christ as well. Probably not, from the way he argues. But they were certainly willing to discount the resurrection of believers. We don't know again exactly who these people were that were creating the problem, but it's not too difficult to figure out the nature of the objection. The Greek had an idea in philosophy that everything that was of the spirit or of the mind was good, and everything that was material or of the flesh was bad. And salvation for the Greek was essentially a philosophical thing. You escaped the ties of the flesh, which are evil, by means of your mind. So salvation became an intellectual thing. This apparently had carried over into the Corinthian church and would probably have expressed itself in this way. People who were formed by this Greek philosophical tradition would have said, well, you have to understand that that gospel that's being preached by Paul and people like him is just something that has come out of a Jewish environment. The Jewish people think that way, but that really isn't the way things are. Matter is evil, and if matter is evil, you can't really have hope in a genuine bodily resurrection. Why, that would be the equivalent of saying that we are going to take our sinful nature into heaven with us. So that can't be, and what we have to look for is not a bodily resurrection, but a spiritual one. We have to look to the freeing of our minds and spirits through Christianity. And Paul's begun to deal with that, and we already saw in the first 11 verses how he did. Began by reminding them what they'd been taught. He's really saying, in effect, this Christianity that's been presented to you is not something which you are to filter through your philosophical system and say, well, this part of Christianity works because it agrees with our philosophy, and this part of Christianity doesn't work because it doesn't agree with our philosophy. This is the gospel that God himself has made known, and has made known from the beginning, so that even though I am an apostle, Paul speaking now, even though I am an apostle and have the right to claim that God has spoken to me directly and that what I say is the direct revelation from him, even though I'm an apostle and could say that, I want to remind you of the fact that what I preached was not something I made up or something I got on my own. Rather, the gospel I preached was only that which I had first of all received from others. And here's a section in which he, well, if we were talking about it in terms of the emotional flow of the chapter, we would have to say this is the downside of the problem. He's already talked positively about the Christian gospel. He says it concerns Christ's death for our sins, his burial and his resurrection, all according to the scriptures, all substantiated by witnesses. Now he's going to treat the other side, and he's going to say, well, what are the consequences going to be if you deny the resurrection? And so he's going to talk about that. And the flow of this chapter goes back and forth in that way. And he's going to say, here are people in your midst who are saying that there is no resurrection. That is, bodies don't rise. And on the basis of their philosophy. Now he's going to ask, what are the consequences of that? Here you're tempted to go along with that kind of thinking because it seems to fit in with your philosophical thinking, your background, the kind of things your scholars have said to you in the past. What I want you to do is think clearly about it. Because if it is true that the dead do not rise, then a number of very unfortunate consequences follow. As I read these verses, verses 12 through 19, I find that every verse except verse 16 has a consequence in it, and verse 16 is simply a repetition of a consequence that came earlier. So every single verse talks about something that is bad if you deny the resurrection. So let's look at the first, starting with verse 13. If there is no resurrection of the dead, then not even Christ has been raised. There's where he starts, because the first great problem, if you're going to deny the resurrection in general, is that in order to be consistent, you have to deny the resurrection of Jesus as well. Now, it may well be that in the church of Corinth, those who were denying the resurrection hadn't quite come to the point of saying that. I said a moment ago that as we read this, we sense that probably that wasn't the case, because if it was, Paul wouldn't have made this particular point. He wouldn't have had to say, look, if you deny the resurrection in general, it means that you're going to have to deny the resurrection of Jesus in particular, because if they were already denying the resurrection of Jesus in particular, he would have passed on to another consequence and not have mentioned that one. So probably you have a situation in the church where they wanted to say, we mustn't think of all Christians being raised from the dead, but, you know, it doesn't mean that there wasn't something special that was involved in the case of Jesus Christ. I say they probably hadn't quite come logically to that point. But if they hadn't come to that point by the moment in history at which the Apostle Paul writes this, they would certainly have come to it later. And in point of fact, many did. Because the kind of thing Paul is saying is inescapable. If there aren't resurrections, then Jesus didn't rise. Well, you say Jesus was God. He was exceptional. Yes, but you see, we're not talking about the resurrection of his Godhead. We're talking about the resurrection of his body. And that's the issue. Do bodies rise? They didn't deny a resurrection of the Spirit. It's do bodies rise? And so he's saying if you deny one, you have to deny the other. The second consequence is in verse 14. And this is the emptiness or meaninglessness of the Christian proclamation. If Christ has not been raised, our preaching is useless, and so is your faith. Now, a little later on, he's going to talk about their faith being futile. And some translations say useless there also, but it's two different words in Greek. The word that he uses here that the New International Version translated as useless is the word kenai. And people who know Greek and know something of the importance of some of these terms will know that that is the word that has been used for what is called the kenosis theory of the incarnation. It means an emptying. And it's based on Philippians 2, where it said that Jesus emptied himself, counting equality with God, not a thing to be retained at all costs, but he emptied himself and became like us, a man, and died on the cross, and so on. There's a whole debate in theology about what that emptying consists of. The point here, of course, is that Paul is using that in precisely the same way. He's saying, you see, if there aren't any resurrections, and Jesus isn't raised, and if Jesus isn't raised, well, then that just empties our faith of all its substance. Oh, we can go around preaching different things. We can preach morality, and we can preach about God, and we can preach about meaning and the flow of history, but if you take the resurrection out of it, it just vitiates it all. Because in Christianity, we're dealing not chiefly with a philosophy. The men that taught in Greece before Paul came had philosophies. He says, we're not talking about that. We're talking about God's intervention in history in a supernatural way, which has an impact on each one of us. And there's no resurrection. Jesus isn't raised. And if Jesus isn't raised, then this preaching that we're going about doing is emptied of all its content and all its real meaning. I wish liberal men who go around preaching, though they don't believe in the supernatural, would listen to Paul at this point. Because Paul's consistent and they're not. We have a lot of men in the pulpits who don't believe in anything supernatural and certainly do not believe in the resurrection, and yet they go right on preaching. And of course, that's one reason why their churches are so bad, why nothing happens, why people aren't converted. Oh, they become clubs where people of the same socioeconomic level can sort of pat one another on the back and look askance if anybody that doesn't quite fit comes in, but nothing of any real spiritual note is happening. No wonder, because the vicarious atonement, Christ's death on the cross for our sins, and his resurrection would follow upon it, are the heart of the gospel. And if you take one of that out, you probably take out the other as well. There's a third consequence. Not only if there's no resurrection, is Christ not raised, and is our preaching empty? He says in verse 15, we who are apostles are found to be false witnesses. Now, what's a false witness? A false witness is a liar. And Paul is saying, in slightly nicer language, that's what we are, if there's no such thing as a resurrection. Why is that? Well, he's not talking just about Christians at this point, witnessing to their faith in the resurrection. He very intentionally brings in the word apostle. Because the qualifications for an apostle were two. Number one, that he had seen the risen Lord. And number two, that the risen Lord had commissioned him to be an apostle. Now, in the case of the early disciples, of course, they had been with the Lord during the 3 years of his public ministry, and then he had appeared to them afterwards. In Paul's case, he had not been among that band of disciples, but Jesus had appeared to him on the road to Damascus. And there were people who said, well, Paul's no true apostle because he wasn't there among that original group. And Paul had to defend his apostleship, and that's how we know what the qualifications were, because when Paul defends his apostleship, he said, am I not an apostle? Have I not seen the Lord? Has he not called me to be an apostle? You see, he spells that sort of thing out. And so that's why he talks about apostles here. He's saying, we apostles are found to be liars because we are the chosen witnesses to the factuality of Christ's resurrection. We are the ones who are going around the Roman world saying Jesus is risen and we have seen him. He says, these people to whom he had preached and who had responded to his preaching, who he said have believed what we taught, he says to them, understand what you're saying now. If you follow the philosophical mood of your day and deny the resurrection, just understand that you're saying that those of us who were apostles and came to you with his gospel were lying, because if there is no resurrection, Jesus is not raised, and we did not see him in his resurrected form. So when we come saying that we did, we're lying to you. You really want to go to that conclusion. He talks in the next verse, verse 17, about the futility of their faith. Now this is something else. He's not talking here about the emptiness of their faith. He used that word when he was talking about his preaching and faith earlier. Here he's talking about the futility. That is, it doesn't work. And it's clear what he has in mind, because when he talks about it, saying if Christ has not been raised, your faith is futile, he adds the little phrase, and you are still in your sins. You see, that's what he has in mind at that point. He says if Jesus isn't raised, then your sin has not been forgiven. Now we say, how so? Well, for this reason. Jesus Christ, when he lived here in the days of his flesh, prophesied that he was going to die for our sin as the sin bearer, the innocent Lamb of God, and that God, in evidence of that, 3 days later, would raise him from the dead. This is why Paul can say, as he does toward the end of the fourth chapter of Romans, that Jesus was crucified for our sin and raised again for our justification. The resurrection was proof that God accepted his atonement. You see, he could have claimed it, but if he had died, never come back, we could have said, well, we don't know. Maybe he did, maybe he didn't. Furthermore, if you think through that carefully, Jesus had said that God was going to raise him from the dead. After 3 days, the Father was going to raise him from the dead. Now, if he said that and it didn't happen, he was mistaken. That means that he was not the perfect sacrifice. So when he died on the cross, he wasn't dying for our sin. Because he was a sinner, he had to die for his own sin. And that means that if he was dying for his own sin and was not dying for our sin, then our sin is still on us and not punished in Christ. And we are still in our sins. See how Paul is building this? He's saying, look, sometimes Christians think in a muddled way. They say, well, you know, we want to hold to the big central core of the thing, but it doesn't make any difference whether you hold to such things as miracles over here or a literal resurrection off in the future somewhere. What matters is whether we get on with things well in the present. Paul says it does not work that way in Christianity. It says something else in verse 18. He says, then those who have fallen asleep in Christ are lost. He said, I've been talking about you now, being lost in sin. How about those who died in this faith already and have gone on to the other world, whatever it may be? If they were believing in something that wasn't true and there is no literal resurrection and Christ didn't rise and therefore Christ who promised that he rose didn't actually pay the price for our sin, he didn't pay the price for their sin either. All of those who have gone before have perished. And then he comes to his last point and he says, yes, and we also are miserable even in this life because this path that we're called upon to tread is not always a pleasant one. Because we're following Christ, we set our value on things to come and not on this earth. And instead of piling up treasures here, we say, well, we'd rather pile up treasures in heaven. But if there's no resurrection, there's no heaven, and all of that is worthless, and we're to be pitied for following such a ridiculous superstition. Now we come to verse 20, and he says with a smile on his face, but isn't it good that that isn't the way it really is? You see, if there weren't any resurrection, all these terrible things follow. But, says Paul, Christ really is raised from the dead. And the very fact that he is raised from the dead is the proof that we ourselves will be raised because we're joined to him in saving faith. This is a section of the chapter in which Paul puts this thing in a cosmic perspective. He's talking about Christ's resurrection and our resurrection, and as we look at that within the framework of history, at least from the perspective in which he was writing, he's talking about a relatively small span of years. There's the Lord Jesus Christ who died and rose again in what I believe was AD 30. Here's Paul writing somewhat later in the 50s to these Christians in Corinth, just a small span of years. And it would be a tendency, I suppose, on the part of some people to say, well, this is nice, but it's just a little incidental phenomena of history. And Paul says, no, this fits into the scope of it all. Because he takes us on the one hand back to Adam and the fact that we fell in Adam and were united to Adam in the fall, God counting our sin along with Adam's sin. And then he comes to the present and he says, just as God judged us sinners in the fall of Adam, letting him be the corporate representative of the race, so has God done the same thing in Christ for those who are united to him by saving faith. And then he goes ahead to the future and he says, oh yes, and that isn't even the end of it, because the time is coming when Christ, who is going to be victor over all, will subdue that last enemy, which is death. Death will reign no more. And then Christ at the very end, as the Son, will submit everything to the Father, and God the Father will be all in all. Some have taken this in a very literal way. They've said being baptized for the dead means being baptized for people who have died in order that they might be saved by your being baptized for them. Back in the ancient church, there were people who said this. Cerinthus was one, Marcion, a well-known heretic, was another. In our own time, we have a whole cult that does it. It's the Mormons. Mormons baptize for the dead. And some people who are very pious Mormons are baptized for a lot of dead. I read an example of that some time ago, of a woman who had gone out to Salt Lake City to the temple, and there had been baptized for 30,000 dead people. Well, the problem with that, you see, is that it imparts a mystical property to baptism. and saying that salvation is by the performance of a rite. You go through the rite and do the thing, you're saved. Faith evaporates. Doesn't make any difference at all. But nevertheless, this is what the Mormons have done. And there are some. There were some in the church who took it in this way. Fortunately, in Christianity, it's been repudiated. We have lots of heresies today, but praise the Lord, this is not one of them. There's a second explanation, and it goes like this. It has nothing to do with salvation, but rather when a new believer is baptized, which is to say he makes public identification of himself with Jesus Christ, he thereby takes the place or fills up the ranks of Christians, taking the place of somebody who has died beforehand. There's another explanation. I mentioned it just briefly. Some have said that it has to do with our being baptized for Christ who has died. That is, in honor of Christ who has died. The problem with that is that Christ is singular, and the terminology of this particular portion of 1 Corinthians 15 is plural. He's talking about numerous people, and that doesn't seem to fit. I think, in my own opinion, that what Paul is speaking of here is not so much the rite of baptism, but that which lies behind baptism as its primary meaning. I've said before, when we've talked about baptism, that what's involved isn't so much the mode of baptism, whether you're immersed in water, or whether you're sprinkled in water, but the fact that by that public rite, you are identified in an open, public way with Jesus Christ. I think that's the basic meaning of the word baptizo anyway. Bapto means to dip, but baptizo means to identify. And if that's the case, what Paul is saying here, I think, is what is our use of being identified with Christ as dead men? That is, those who have heard his call, who have picked up their cross and have started on the way to Golgotha after him. Because he says, that's what we do. I profess, I die daily. That's what it means to be a Christian. It means to be a marked man or to be a marked woman. What's the use of doing that? Why should we stick our neck out and say, I want to be Christ's man, I want to be Christ's woman, if the dead rise not? Why, if there's no resurrection, that's crazy. Let's spend life for what we can get out of it. Let's live, drink, and be merry, because tomorrow we're going to die, and death lasts a long, long time. Let's get what we can now. Of course, you understand that Paul isn't recommending that. Paul is saying, no, there is a resurrection. Christ has been raised, and Christ being raised is the first fruits of those that slept. He first, and then all who are united to him in saving faith will follow. So we don't look forward to an empty zero at the time of our death. We don't even look forward to a meaningless, some kind of vague existence, some philosophical continuation of the mind in some nirvana state. No, he said, we look forward to God's continuing with us as he began with us. A personality, individuality, possessing body, soul, and spirit, changed, of course, yes, because we're going to be lifted up and made like Jesus Christ, including being made like him in his resurrection body. But nevertheless, that's our destiny. That's a personal, and that's a very glorious thing. Let us pray. Our Father, we ask you to bless these verses that we've studied and what has been said about them to our hearts. We know that we can talk about your truth, but only you can implant truth in the heart, because you made the heart. And we would ask that you would do that and do it in a powerful and personal way to many people. Grant that being united to Christ, they might find, as so many millions before them have found, that old things are indeed passed away and they've become new creatures. And these might be precious moments for many for Christ's sake. We pray in his name. Amen.
11: 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I'm Mark Daniels. Thanks for joining me today. The fact that Christians will be raised from the grave means that, in the end, we will be victorious over our greatest enemy, death. What kind of resurrected bodies will we have when we're raised is of less importance. Join Dr. James Boyce as he explores the arguments concerning our resurrected bodies and points us to the real issue at hand. That's next time on The Bible Study Hour, preparing you to think and act biblically.
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3: Many of us live as if his kingdom is not near. We don't live in a supernatural, awakened state to the fact that Jesus could break in any time.
4: Most Christians don't stop to think about the return of Jesus when they're in the middle of their normal day-to-day routine. But it's something that we should all think about every day. Welcome to Discovering the Jewish Jesus. I'm Dustin Roberts. And today, Rabbi Schneider reveals a fascinating connection between the fall holy days and Jesus's return. One that has challenged the way I read scripture. Before today's message is over, you might just discover there's far more happening behind these biblical feasts than you've ever imagined. Now, here's Rabbi Schneider.
3: In the series that we're presently in, the Lord actually identifies himself as Yahweh. And so when we go to the 23rd chapter of the book of Leviticus, called in Hebrew Vayikra, the first verse says this, "The Lord," and you'll notice in your Bible that the word Lord there is capital L, capital O, capital R, capital D. And anytime you see the Lord in all caps in your Hebrew Bible in the Old Testament, what is actually being translated from there is God's sacred covenant name taken from the four Hebrew letters, Yud, He, Vav, He, which again is pronounced, we believe, a breathy Yahweh. So actually what's going on here is Yahweh is saying, these are my appointed holy days. And so because the Lord identifies himself by his covenant name, Yud-Heh-Vav-Heh, or Yahweh, I use that name, even though, as I mentioned, traditional Judaism feels that it's so sacred, they won't say the name. Again, my feeling is if God used his name 7,000 times in speaking to all the writers of the Hebrew Bible, why would he not want me as his child to know him and even be able to address him by his name? So this season is Yahweh's fall holy days, and we are now continuing in the first of the Lord's holy days, called in Hebrew Rosh Hashanah or Yom Teruah, the Feast of Trumpets. Now, I made some comments last time where we read from the 24th verse of the book of Leviticus, where the Lord said on the first day of the seventh month in your calendar, and when I say your calendar, it's not the Gregorian calendar that the world uses, which is based on the sun, but as I said last time, the calendar that God gave us is based on the moon. It's a lunar calendar. So there is the seventh month on this lunar calendar is the month of Tishrei, and on the first of this seventh month, the Lord said, I want you to celebrate by the blowing of trumpets as a reminder. So let me read with you the 24th verse of Leviticus 23 as we pick up today and point to the prophetic fulfillment of this sacred holy day. The Lord says here, speak to the sons of Israel saying, in the seventh month, on the first of the month, you shall have a rest, a reminder by blowing of trumpets, a holy convocation. I'm not going to make any further comments. I want to encourage you to go back and listen to the last episode in this series. I'm just going to move forward now. All these holy days had application in their original historical context for Israel, but they also have prophetic application for you and I as believers in Yeshua, whether we're Jew or Gentile. You see, the church is called in the Brit Chadashah, the New Testament, the Israel of God. We haven't replaced national Israel, but yet the church is now grafted

0: in to the commonwealth of Israel. And so these appointed days of Yahweh are not only days that are sacred for national Israel, the physical descendants of Abraham, Isaac, and Jacob, but they also have relevancy, beloved ones, and application for you and I, for all of us that have placed our faith in the God of Israel's Messiah, Yeshua, the Savior of the world. Again, every one of these holy days finds its ultimate climax in King Jesus. So what is the fulfillment of the Feast of Trumpets? I mentioned last time that when the children of Israel were commanded to blow a trumpet on this day, you shall have a reminder, the Lord said in verse 24 of Leviticus 23, by the blowing of trumpets. We have to ask ourselves, what would the blowing of the trumpet remind them of? It reminds us of the time that the shofar sounded from heaven. In the book of Shemot, in the book of Exodus, chapter 19, and the Lord caused that shofar from heaven to blow louder and louder and louder and louder till the people buckled at their knees. They were so terrified. And then the Lord spoke from heaven, and all of Israel was marked forever. So the blowing of the shofar from heaven in Exodus 19 was the introduction to the kingdom of God breaking into the earth. 3 million Jews at the base of Mount Sinai heard God's voice, which was preceded by the blowing of the shofar. So I want you to take this key thought. The blowing of the shofar precedes the break-in of the glory and the kingdom of God into the earth. We read in the book of Revelation that when the last trumpet sounds, the kingdom of the world will become the kingdom of God and of His Christ. And so the shofar announces the breaking in of God's kingdom to the world, when the kingdom of the world will become the kingdom of God. The last thing that Jesus said in the book of Revelation is, "Behold, I come quickly." And when is Jesus going to come? He's going to come when the last trumpet sounds. When the last trumpet sounds, the dead in Christ shall rise. We will meet Him in the air, and we will forever be with the Lord. The trumpet announces, beloved ones, the return of King Jesus. Now, at the end of last time's broadcast in this series, I said to you that I'm going to be talking today about the most fundamental and critical truth that you could be hearing. And that truth is this: Jesus is coming back for you and for me. Revelation chapter 22, you want to mark this in your Bible. Behold, I come quickly. But the truth is, many of us live as if His kingdom is not near. We don't live in a supernatural, awakened state to the fact that Jesus could break in any time. That the return of Jesus is soon. Jesus said, "Behold, I come soon. Behold, I come quickly, and my reward is with me to give to each one according to what he's done." So what I want to do today, beloved one, is wake us up to how near Christ's return really is, because Jesus gave us signs that would cause us to know that the time is at hand. We read about many of these signs in Matthew 24, but all throughout the pages of the Word of God, both old and new. I want to go now with you through some of the signs that we are seeing happen in present time that should cause us to know how close we are. Number one, moral absolutes based on the written Word of God and the Ten Commandments have been removed from our society. We remove the Ten Commandments from public-owned property, I should say, from government property. We know all the restrictions now about bringing any type of religion into any type of politics, the division between church and state, and beyond that, the culture that we're living in today has pushed biblical morality out, and I know I'm preaching to the choir now, so now that if you and I are standing on the absolute morals that are outlined for us in the Ten Commandments and the Word of God, we are now looked at like dinosaurs. We're looked at like being irrelevant. We are looked at as being inferior and lesser, old-fashioned, out of touch, out of date. We are pushed out because God has been taken out of our culture. This is a predominant sign that Jesus' approach is soon. Yeshua talked in Matthew 24 about the abomination of desolation spoken of by the prophet Daniel. The abomination of desolation is when the Lord's sanctuary is profaned. And there's multi-different levels of this happening. One of the ways that this is happening in a general spiritual sense is that that which was once dedicated to God, the United States of America was dedicated to God at the birth of our nation, now has been pushed out. And instead of being a nation in whom God we trust, we're now a nation that stands for everything but God. And for those people that would even bring God into the picture, they are frozen out. They are blocked out. They are censored. Evil has begun to ascend and the light is being driven out. But this is not because God's not in control. This is actually part of God's plan. See, the Bible tells us that Jesus will not return until the Antichrist is first revealed. And the only way the Antichrist, beloved ones, can arise is if the Holy Spirit begins to pull back. So there's a mysterious scripture, and it says this, he that restrains, speaking of the Holy Spirit, will no longer restrain. In other words, Paul is communicating here that the Holy Spirit that's been restraining evil is going to begin to loosen his grip. He's going to begin to step back. He's going to begin to take his hands off so that evil could begin to rise, so that an ascendancy of evil can take place, which will create an atmosphere for the Antichrist to arise. And God's purpose in all this is ultimately to let evil run its course, to reach a climax, and then for God to step in at Jesus' return and extinguish it and eliminate it and destroy it once and for all. It's all part of God's plan.
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0: We're looking here, beloved, at the signs of the times and how the days that we're living in are speaking so loudly about Yeshua's return. Even people that don't believe in Jesus know that something is way different in the culture today. I mean, supposedly we're a culture that's more tolerant, a culture that's more loving. But let me ask you a question. Are you finding that people are more tolerant and more loving today than they were 5 years ago? Supposedly, the culture is more inclusive. We're more peaceful. I don't know about what you're experiencing, but I'm experiencing more division. I'm experiencing more stress. I'm experiencing more hatred. Society is getting to the place where we're seeing the words of the scripture writer being fulfilled, where he says that in the last days, difficult days will come and things will go from bad to worse. Let me take a step back and take you in a slightly different direction, but all pointing towards the same end. We're talking about the signs of the times that should wake you and I up, that should cause a bell to ring in your heart that Jesus is coming back soon, that he told us these things were going to happen so that we'd be prepared when they do. And Jesus said, when you see these things happen, look up, he said. Don't be afraid, but look up, he said, for your redemption draweth nigh. What we're seeing happen today in fulfillment of biblical prophecy is the confusion that is taking place regarding sexual identity. In the beginning, the Lord created them male and female. He didn't create us with all these pronouns that are blurred together that mean something other than either male or female. And yet today there's such confusion in society. People are no longer determining their identity by how they were created. They're choosing what identity they want to be sexually, regardless of their biological characteristics. This, of course, creates very, very disastrous consequences and is leading to such brokenness and such confusion, and confusion and chaos is the primary manifestation of the realm of darkness. The confusion that we're seeing in society today, beloved ones, is a result of the fact that Jesus is getting ready to return, that the Holy Spirit is beginning to step back so that the enemy can begin to wreak havoc in the world, so that the Antichrist can arise, preparing the way for Yeshua HaMashiach to return. One of the most interesting Hebrew prophets contained in our Old Testament is the prophet Daniel. And Daniel talked to us about the signs of the times before the kingdom of the world becomes the kingdom of God. He talked to us about what would happen at the very end of the age. And one of the things that Daniel saw was that information and knowledge had completely covered the earth. Think about it. When Daniel was alive, things moved so slowly. I mean, people had been living the same way year after year after year after year after year for hundreds and thousands of years. They made fires. They ate their food over a fire. They got their food from their livestock and from their vegetables and the fruit they grew. Okay, of course, during Daniel time, there was no mail systems, although letters could be sent personally through a carrier. But I mean, knowledge traveled very, very slowly. But Daniel saw that at the very end of the age, there'd be a tremendous change in the amount of information and knowledge that was covering the earth. And of course, today, you can look up on your phone by doing a search on your phone right through the internet. You can find an answer to almost anything. You don't know an answer to something? How do you work this? How do you do that? All you got to do is Google it on your phone, right? Knowledge is right at the tip of our fingertip. And this knowledge, for all the knowledge that we have today, it's made life easier in so many ways. But let me ask you this question. Is society really happier? It might be easier in a lot of ways, but are we any happier? I don't think so. Daniel saw that before the kingdom of God took possession of the world fully, knowledge will have covered the earth, and we are living, beloved ones, in the information age. I mean, it is happening so quickly. Many of us that are following what's going on in technology, we see that the artificial intelligence that is being created right now, how dangerous it is. They're concerned about mankind creating computer systems with artificial intelligence where that the artificial intelligence becomes smarter than human beings, and about the possibility of these machines taking over humanity, outwitting and outsmarting humanity. And those that are leading the way are the ones that are most terrified about it. How you, for example, would have artificial intelligence in charge of, let's say, disposing of nuclear weapons. I mean, I'm just thinking out loud right now. And somehow the artificial intelligence decides that its way of thinking about the situation is superior to a human's way of thinking about a situation. And they decide to release nuclear weapons on the world. I mean, anything's possible. As crazy as it sounds, the things that you and I are doing today sounded completely crazy and like science fiction to those that were living 200 years ago before our time. What we're seeing today, the acceleration of knowledge, as quickly, beloved one, as things have changed in the last 10 years, and as drastically as things have changed in the last 10 years, in the next 10 years, things are going to change even more drastically and more significantly. I don't have time to cover too many more signs right now, but one of the predominant signs that we're seeing today is the fact that Jesus warned us in Matthew 24 that in the last days there'd be many false Christs and false teachers that would lead many away. And Jesus said if it was possible, they would even deceive the elect. I want you to know today, The scripture truths that we need to be buying into are those that are contained in the written word of God. And the written word of God talks about repentance, salvation from sin, and giving our lives wholly to King Jesus. Why? Because he's coming back soon. He loves you, beloved one, and he deserves it. Let's be ready for the soon return of Messiah Jesus this Rosh Hashanah Yom Teruah. I love this time of year. It brings back such happy memories. Again, Jewish people celebrate this as the Jewish New Year. And I want to encourage you, if the Lord's blessing you through this ministry, if you've just been being strengthened by it, encouraged by it, if it's bringing joy in your life, as we're now in the season of the Jewish New Year, would you make a commitment, if you're not already, to financially support us? It's a spiritual principle. The Bible tells us in 1 Corinthians chapter 9 that we should financially support those ministries that are feeding us spiritually. So a lot of times during a new year, people make a decision to perhaps change a behavior in their life, to grow in an area that they want to see advancement in. And if the Lord once again is blessing you through this ministry, I want to ask you to honor him with your finances through this ministry. Beloved, not only will it come back to you pressed down, good measure, and running over into your lap according to the word of God, but you'll make it possible for others to be blessed as well. Thank you for your financial support. And now, Dustin, could you tell our brothers and sisters in Christ about how they can give?
1: 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Together, we're reaching people around the world with the gospel, and we're helping them discover the Jewish roots of their Christian faith. And when you discover the roots of your faith, it revolutionizes your faith. I know, because it did mine. And I believe that's exactly what it will do for you. And you know what else? It's not just Gentiles that are being touched by this ministry. We're reaching Jewish people all around the globe with the good news of their Messiah, Jesus, the Jewish Jesus. 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That's one of the most difficult hurdles for Jewish people to overcome. But we believe that God is going to open doors and guide us as we expand this outreach. And you know what? We can't do it without you. So I just want to say, help us reach the world for Jesus. Help us reach Jewish people for Jesus. And once again, if God is asking you to give a special Fall Holy Days offering, just give it at discoveringthejewishjesus.com. Now here's Rabbi.
0: In the Old Testament book of Numbers, we find a blessing God speaks over his children through Moses and Aaron. It carries the idea of favor and expression. Open your heart to the Spirit and the Word today and receive Father's goodness into your life with confidence. The Lord bless you and keep you. The Lord make his face shine on you and be gracious to you. The Lord lift you up with his countenance. And the Lord give you, beloved one, his peace. And now in Hebrew.

0: God bless you, and shalom.
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14: We used to be dead, but now we're alive in Christ Jesus. God has given us life to enjoy not only our earthly life, but to enjoy coming in the future, our eternal life with Him. So I think for each one of us, if we can get that thing in our minds, brainwash ourselves, I think we'll do better with Christ if we understand it.

0: Welcome to Somebody Loves You Radio, the Bible teaching ministry of Roel Reese in Diamond Bar, California. As Roel continues our series focused on the Holy Spirit, we'll think about the radical impact of the indwelling presence of God. He not only gives us strength and wisdom for today, He blesses us with hope for tomorrow. Our mortal bodies will die one day, but through the Holy Spirit's resurrecting power, we will live on with Him forever. In Romans chapter 8, beginning in verse 9, here's Roel Reese with our study, The Spirit's Indwelling Presence.
1: He says, "But you are not in the flesh, but in the Spirit. If so be that the Spirit of God dwells in you." Now remember the word "in you," not outside of you, in you. "Now if any man has not the Spirit of Christ, then he is none of his. And if Christ be," again, "in you, the body is dead because of sin, but the Spirit is life because of righteousness. But if the Spirit of Him that raised up Jesus from the dead dwells in you," and who's that? The Holy Spirit. "He that raised up Christ from the dead shall also quicken your mortal bodies by His Spirit that dwells in you." In you. Speaking of the Christian life, you know, when you think of your own personal life and coming to Christ, I mean, what was the thing that convicted you before you came to Christ? Somebody shared with you, you read a book, or maybe you came across a Bible, read the Bible, or you watched a program. That somehow, eventually, over a period of time, you started becoming convicted, knowing this is wrong what I'm doing. And eventually, as the Holy Spirit captivated you, and you began to not only talk to the Holy Spirit and say, "Lord, I come to you before you, I want to repent of my sins," that the Holy Spirit's power comes upon your life. And you begin to understand as you read the scriptures that you have been forgiven, cleansed and washed by the blood of the Lamb, Jesus Christ, which is so cool. If we know what Paul says in verse 9, look at the first point here, indwelling of the Spirit. He says, "But you are not in the flesh." You see, we were used to be in the flesh. We were the natural man. But somehow we got born again of the Holy Spirit. So he says, "But in the Spirit, if so be that the Spirit of God dwells in you." If He dwells in you, not outside of you, inside of you. "Now, if any man has not the Spirit of Christ, then he," what? "Is none of His." You're not a Christian. The only way that you can become a Christian is for the Holy Spirit to come and dwell within my life. When I come and I repent of my sins and I ask Him to forgive me, then we begin to see what Paul's talking about here, that the Spirit of God is dwelling in our lives and dwelling in us and through our lives. The power of the Spirit, as we see, dwelling, staying, notice, in my life, in my heart. And the word "dwell" here is a picture of a home. I'm at home. That's where the word is used. The Holy Spirit is at home in my life. The Holy Spirit not only dwells within us, but He makes His home, check this out, and takes residence. It lives within us just as we live in our own personal homes. He makes Himself at home. The power of the Holy Spirit not only creates a glorious truth by indwelling presence of God with us. In John 14, 16, Jesus said, "I will pray the Father and He will give you another helper, comforter, paracletus, the one that comes alongside to assist, that He may abide with you forever. The Spirit of truth, whom the world cannot receive, because it neither sees Him nor knows Him, but you know Him, for He dwells with you and will be in you." Remember I told you, He is with you. He comes into your life and then He comes upon your life. The threefold Holy Spirit within and upon. Now, if the Holy Spirit comes into my life, then that means that the Holy Spirit can be grieved in my life. That's why we have to live holy lives. We have to live lives of holiness, but lives of obedience, so that I can come to know Him, His power, His grace, His love, His mercy that He gives to me every single day. Because the power of the Holy Spirit removes the believer from being what? In the flesh. We used to be in the flesh. We used to live in the flesh, but no longer. Therefore, there's no condemnation to those who are in Christ Jesus, who walk not after the flesh, but after the Holy Spirit of God. Look at secondly, verse 10. The life of the Holy Spirit gives life to the believers. Romans 8:10. And if Christ is in you, there it is again. He says, in you, then the body is dead. Even though you look in the mirror, you know, and you see your body's dead. By the way, every person that doesn't come to Christ, like in the world today, mother, father, brother, sister, whoever's outside the church, the non-believers, believe it or not, dead men walking. They're dead. Their spirit is dead. Oh yeah, they live in this world for a short time, and then death comes and they're separated. We used to be dead, but now we're alive in Christ Jesus. God has given us life to enjoy not only our earthly life, but to enjoy coming in the future, our eternal life with Him, which I'm looking forward to. This is cool, but it's going to be better there. So I think for each one of us, if we can get that thing in our minds, brainwash ourselves, I think we'll do better with Christ if we understand. Because here also the idea in the Greek makes this very clear. Listen, if Christ be in you, even though the body will die because of sin, the spirit shall live because of righteousness. That's the way it's written in the Greek. If Christ be in you, even though the body will die because of sin, the spirit shall live because of righteousness. Think of how many people, how many funerals have you attended to? I know how many funerals I've done. And it's always the same story. They died. How did they die? Well, you know, they give you the story. But I don't think, you know, whenever you go to a funeral, you go, man, that's too bad for them, but I got a long time to live. Really? Do you know that? But then how many people, I've seen it in funerals, they're sitting there very sovereign, very serious, and in their minds they're thinking, wow, man, I wonder if I'm next. And then the second thing is, where am I going? Because they give the message. The message lets you know whether you're going to heaven or hell. So as Christians, we need to know where we're going. We need to know that my body is dead, but I am alive in Jesus Christ. Let's look at the first point here, that the Spirit of Christ gives us life. For example, the spirit of men lives because of the righteousness and death of Jesus Christ. Think about that. When Jesus Christ came, He came from all eternity. He didn't have to come. But He knew and He decided that He would come. Because our first parents, Adam and Eve, we studied that in Romans chapter 5. When they sinned against God, they hadn't made it to heaven. We would have never been the way we are today. We would have been eternal forever without sin. But when they sinned against God, man, they fell. And they hid from the presence of God, and they couldn't hide from the presence of God. And God called out and said, Adam, where are you? Words of love, broken heart of God. Adam, where are you? Why did you do what I told you not to do? Now you're paying the consequences. Separation from me. And it's so sad when you read the story. Because when you read the story, you begin to see that each one of us individually, even though we have a mother and father, that our original parents, Adam and Eve, and they sinned against God. And that's why we are called sinners. This is why we repent and we come to Jesus Christ. Paul says in Romans chapter 10:9, he says that if you confess with your mouth the Lord Jesus and believe in your heart that God has raised Him from the dead, you will be saved. For with the heart one believes unto righteousness, but with the mouth confession is made unto salvation. That's why we said, can you repeat after me this prayer? You confess. You go through the prayer, dear Jesus, come into my life. Forgive me for my sins. And then 2 Corinthians 5:21 says, for He made Him who knew no sin to be sin for us. Notice that. Jesus came to die for the sins of the world and had no sin ever. And then He says, for He made Him who knew no sin to be sin for us, that we might become righteousness of God in Him. Notice that. The spirit of man lives by living a righteous and godly life. Matthew 7:21, remember what Jesus said to the Pharisees? Not everyone who says to me, Lord, Lord, shall enter the kingdom of heaven, but he who does the will of my Father in heaven. He who does the will of my Father. Secondly, the Spirit of Christ quickens the body. In the future, in the great day of redemption, for example, first part of the word quicken here, it means to make alive, to give life, to cause to live, or to renew, or to remake life. So the mortal body shall be quickened and made alive. John 6:40 says, and this is the will of him who sent me, that everyone who sees the Son and believes in him may have everlasting life. And I will raise him up in the last day. John 11:25, Jesus said to her, Martha, I am the resurrection and the life, and he who believes in me, though he may die, yet he shall live. And whoever lives and believes in me shall never die. Do you believe this?
0: 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We'll tell you how you can get your copy in just a few moments. But first, back to more with Raul Reese.
1: Acts 24:15, Paul says, I have hope in God, which they themselves also accept, that there will be a resurrection of the dead, both of the just and of the unjust. So there's going to be two resurrections, the just and the unjust. 1 Corinthians 15:42, he says, so also Paul says, is the resurrection of the dead. The body is sown in corruption, it is raised in incorruption. It is sown in dishonor, it is raised in glory. It is sown in weakness, it is raised in power. It is sown a natural body, it is raised a spiritual body. There is a natural body and there is a spiritual body. There is a spiritual body. Right now, we're living in our natural bodies. But we've been born again of the Holy Spirit. Christ lives in my life. You see, we used to be flesh and then the soul and the spirit was dead. But we had a flip over. Now the spirit rules. And then you have the soul. And the flesh is separate, is supposed to be dead. We did Romans 6. Remember, the flesh should never be king in my life any longer again. It's dead, buried. That's what the Bible teaches. And that's why I get kind of bummed out when I see people within the church, wherever I travel, and even here, people that haven't changed. They're the same people. They come in their own agenda. They really don't. I'm not saying everybody here, so don't get bummed out, okay? Don't write me letters. It's so cool to see people that come and they listen and they study God's Word, and you see it, they change every week. Every week is a change. And when you pay attention, you're not texting, you're not mind somewhere else, but you're connected to the source, which is Jesus and the Holy Spirit. Then when you leave here, you go, wow, you know what? God spoke to me today. In the areas that God spoke to me, I want to change those areas of my life. Then the Holy Spirit is working in my life and through my life. So cool how God works. Thirdly, the two great assurances of the believer's resurrection. Number one, assurance of Jesus because he resurrected. In Romans 1:4, remember, and declared to be the Son of God with power according to the Spirit of holiness, by the resurrection from the dead. And then we see the second point here, assurance of the Holy Spirit of him who dwells in us. 2 Corinthians 4:14. Knowing that he who raised up the Lord Jesus Christ will also raise us up with Jesus and will present us with you. The Holy Spirit one day, can you imagine? I've seen this so many times. I saw it with my dad when he passed away. You know, we're at the hospice, we're sitting there, we're watching him as, you know, coming down to the end of his life. And the day before he passed away, I was at home when he passed away. But when I left that night, you can see that it was just about time for the Lord to come and take him away. But it's so neat to know that he went to heaven. Yes, we do go through heavy things in this world, but it's only, what, temporary, not permanent. And then I go to this hospital the other day to pray for this lady that's dying. It's kind of like a hospice home. And there's one here, and one here. So the one in the middle we prayed for. And as I was praying for the one in the middle here, the one on this side, she was screaming and yelling, cursing the whole thing. No peace, no assurance where she's going. And at any point in time, she will die and she'll end up cursing God. That is the saddest thing to see when you hear people like that. And I would pray that each one of us individually would know the power of the Holy Spirit, especially dwelling in my life and working in my life and through my life, so that I have peace with God when I go to be with the Lord. Look at the third point, verse 11. Christ's resurrection assures us here. Verse 11, he says, "But if the Spirit of him who raised Jesus from the dead dwells in you," now here it is, "dwells in you, he who raised up Christ from the dead will also give life to your mortal bodies through his Spirit who dwells in you." Two times, dwell in you, who dwells in you. So the resurrection of Christ assures us that each one of us individually will be resurrected from the dead. I love that. The resurrection assures us that we will be with Christ. In John 1:1, he says, "In the beginning was the Word," Jesus, "the Logos. And the Word was with God. And the Word was God. And he was in the beginning with God." Who's that? Jesus, the Trinity of God. "All things were made through him. And without him, nothing was made that was made. In him was life, and the life and the light of men. And the light shines in darkness, and the darkness did not comprehend it." Secondly, the resurrection of Christ is he who claimed to be the Son of God. Ephesians 1:14 says, "Who is the guarantee of our inheritance until the redemption of the purchased possession to the praise of his glory." The guarantee of our inheritance. And then thirdly, the resurrection of Christ confirms what? That he is the Savior of the world. Yes, the Savior of the world. 1 Corinthians 15:2, "By which also you are saved, if you hold fast that word which I preach to you," Paul says, "unless you believe in vain. For I delivered to you first of all that which I also received, that Christ died for our sins according to the Scriptures," notice the Word of God, "and that he was buried, and that he rose again on the third day according to the Scriptures." And then fourthly, the resurrection of Christ proves what? That he is Spirit of life. The Spirit of life. 1 Peter 1:3. "Blessed be the God and the Father of our Lord Jesus Christ, who according to his abundant mercy has begotten us again to a living hope through the resurrection of Christ Jesus from the dead to an inheritance incorruptible, undefiled, and does not fade away, reserved in heaven for you who are kept by the power of God through faith for salvation, ready to be revealed in the last time." And then how about fifthly, the resurrection of Christ by an empty tomb. John 20, verse 1. "And on the first day of the week, Mary Magdalene went to the tomb early in the morning while it was still dark, and saw the stone had been taken away from the tomb. And then she ran and came to Simon Peter and the other disciples whom Jesus loved, and said to them, 'They have taken away the Lord.'" Somebody took him out of the tomb, and we do not know where they have laid him. "And then Peter therefore went out, and the other disciple was with John, and were going to the tomb. So they both ran together, and the other," that's John, "outran Peter." Peter was huff and puff, and notice that. "And came to the tomb first. And he, stooping down and looking in, saw the linen cloth lying there, and yet he did not go in. And then Simon Peter came following him and went into the tomb, and he saw the linen cloth lying there and the handkerchief that had been around his head, not lying within the linen cloths, but folded together in a place by itself. And then the other disciple who came to the tomb first went in also, and he saw and believed, for as yet, notice they did not know the scripture, and he must rise again from the dead. They still had not read the scripture that he would rise again from the dead. Here we are today. We know that he rose again from the dead. Then what's keeping people from coming to the knowledge of the truth? If we really believe that Jesus died and rose again. And if you can get brainwashed in your minds that I only have one life to live and it'll soon be passed. And the only thing that is going to last is what I'm doing for Christ today. That's it. Nothing else. And so I really encourage you this morning to study and allow the Holy Spirit to use your life powerfully in such a way that you can't even believe it. In conclusion, let me tell you this. God's power in my life. Acts 2:24. Whom God raised up, having loosed the pains of death, because it was not possible that he should be held by it. For David said concerning Jesus, I foresaw the Lord always before my face, for he is at my right hand, that I am not shaken. Therefore, my heart rejoiced as my tongue was glad. Moreover, my flesh also will rest in hope. For you will not leave my soul in hell or Sheol, nor will you allow your Holy One to see corruption. You have made known to me the ways of life. You will make me full of joy in your presence.
0: How wonderful it is to know that God's resurrection power lives within every Christian, a daily promise of eternal life with him. 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Next time, as we continue in this series, we'd love to have you join us. We'll discover how we can enjoy victory over fleshly habits that dishonor God when we listen to the instruction of His Spirit and obey the commands of His Word. Now, with a closing thought, here's Raul once again.
1: And then Christ has power, John 10:18. No one takes it from me, His life, but I lay down my life of myself. I have power to lay it down, and I have power to take it again. This I command I have to receive from my Father. And then lastly, the Spirit's power, Romans 8:11. But if the Spirit of Him who raised Jesus from the dead dwells in you, He who raised Christ from the dead will also give life to your mortal bodies through His Spirit who dwells in you. Quote by Martin Luther, he said, our Lord has written the promise of the resurrection, not in books alone, but in every leaf and springtime. Every leaf and springtime. Think of what God has done in your life and what He's doing even in your life this morning here. Because He loves you. You've come a long ways. Keep moving forward. Don't look back. Don't stand still. Always on the move. Where? To the cross of Jesus Christ.
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8: This is Kevin McCullough for townhall.com. September 11th is not a normal day on the calendar. Nearly 3,000 Americans were murdered by Islamist terrorists, yet 25 years later, retired Port Authority police officers are asking Governor Kathy Hochul and New York City Mayor Zoran Mamdani to stay away from the commemoration at Ground Zero. 37 Port Authority officers died that morning. Now their surviving brothers are pleading, please allow us to remember in peace. Hochul angered the 9/11 community by illuminating One World Trade Center for Muslim American Heritage Month. Mamdani faces a petition opposing his attendance signed by more than 96,000 people, including grieving families. Both intend to attend anyway. Ground Zero, especially on the 25th anniversary of that dark day, does not belong to politicians. It belongs to the dead and their families, the cops and firefighters who walked into hell while everyone else ran away. They do not owe elected officials a backdrop or a lesson in tolerance. One day, one place, no politics. They've earned that. Let them have it. I'm Kevin McCullough.
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2: 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We pray you will be uplifted and renewed by today's program as you take this time to behold God's love for you. And now, Wayne Mondlow

Hallelujah, Father in heaven, our Lord and our God. We praise you in this moment, Lord God, in and through the name and spirit of Jesus Christ, Messiah, resurrected, living within us. This is how we live. And through your Son, our Savior, we directly and sincerely and singularly praise you, Abba Father. It's the Spirit of your Son you've placed within us, crying out, Abba Father. Thank you. Thank you so much, Lord, for new life in this day and always through you. Oh, Lord Jesus, you are my way. You are my truth. You are my life. And I pray that every Christian that knows you will gladly confess this, pay attention to it, be covered by it, protected by it, going forward in it. Simplicity and purity of devotion, made righteous and sanctified for Jesus Christ. May each one experience this blessing of being your vessel for your goodness and mercy and loving kindness to flow to and through, bringing healing and life and light to others. May it be for each of us, Lord. You're so good, Abba Father. And I pray today that everybody listening in will behold your goodness, be blessed by your goodness, be blessing you for your goodness, and walking in the light of your countenance. I pray that the worship and the word today honor you, bless your children, and only by your grace may it be attractive to all listening in. Sincerely prayer that all would have the desire for you and hear of you in such a way that their own desire for you would be eclipsed by the revelation of your love for them. We praise you, bless you, asking these things in Jesus' precious name. Amen. Amen. God bless you and welcome to Let's Talk About Jesus. I'm Wayne Monblow, your host, and it's a great privilege to be here with you. And in today's service, I'd like to continue with a message I began recently. It's actually a teaching series of mine, a seven-part series called God is Good. And I'd like to share the third message in that series with you today. We had a previous edition of Let's Talk About Jesus where I shared the first two messages in this series. Message number one was called, For the Lord is Good. Message number two was titled, Seeing God's Goodness in God's Presence. Well, that's a great place to see God's goodness. The message that I'd like to share with you today is part three in the seven-message series, and it's called, Knowing God's Goodness in Jesus Christ. Well, wouldn't it be great to be delightedly Christ-centered, knowingly Christ-centered, obviously Christ-centered? So how about knowing God's goodness specifically in Jesus Christ? So that's what we're going to look at today. Also, I have a little bit of music to share with you from our So Grateful worship recording, because we have a song called So Good. Hallelujah. So I'm going to bookend, actually, the message today with that song.

So we'll have some worship, and God is so good, leading into the message, and then we'll have so good continuing on as the message closes. So I pray that you'll be blessed and bathed in the goodness of God. I hope that sounds good to you. Well, I don't know, Wayne. I hope it sounds awesome to you. Hope it sounds just what the Lord doctor ordered for you. Amen. Amen. How about taking a bath in my goodness? Well, why should I do that? So that you'd be utterly convinced about how good I am without a shadow of a doubt? Sounds good to me. Hallelujah. So, praise the Lord. And I hope that already you are praising the Lord, because nothing makes God's goodness more readily available to you than you to be praising the Lord. As a matter of fact, I was just looking for a scripture on God's goodness to share with you at the top of the service today, and I wound up in Psalm 100, and speaking about a good motive or a good encouragement to confess God's goodness. Listen to this from Psalm 100, starting in verse 4. Enter his gates with thanksgiving and his courts with praise. Give thanks to him. Bless his name, for the Lord is good. His loving kindness is everlasting, and his faithfulness to all generations. So I have no doubt that if you do today enter his gates with thanksgiving and his courts with praise, and you say, how do I do that? I say, well, that's what Jesus said in the Sermon on the Mount. Go to the room within you. Where are his gates? Well, you're his gate, kind of. Didn't he come into your life through the gate that you opened up? Why don't you enter his... Well, he came into your life, so why don't you enter into his presence? Enter his gates with thanksgiving, his courts with praise. It's a big deal that God lives inside of you, right? Give thanks to him, bless his name, for the Lord is good. So we just do that simple little thing. I'm entering his gates with thanksgiving, his courts with praise. I'm giving thanks to him. I'm blessing his name. And what happens? Well, you start to see in that posture how good the Lord is, and then that opens up the gate to these other realities too. For the Lord is good. You might say, I know that, Wayne. But I want you to know that you know. I want you to know it at the time when you're not likely to know it. I'd like you to know God is good all the time, all the time, all the time. So, for the Lord is good, and that's just it. Enter his gates with thanksgiving, his courts with praise. Give thanks to him, bless his name, for the Lord is good. And this is what you'll be stepping into a greater realization of. His loving kindness is everlasting, and his faithfulness to all generations. The closer you are to God, the clearer, more precise, and succinct God is to you. Clear as a bell ringing good news within you. Hallelujah. So, may God bless and bathe you in his goodness. I believe you need it. And you might say, you don't know me. Well, I don't know you, but I know me. I need it. I need it, and I believe, I've been believing in the goodness of the Lord for more than half a century. So, it's part of give us this day our daily bread. Just the simple confession. You know, I hope authentically from your innermost being as a child of God, you would just want to say, God, you're so good. You're so good. Sometimes we limit our capacity to receive God's goodness based upon our judgment of life around us. In other words, we look at that instead of the goodness of the Lord. Life is rough. Life is tough. Life can pull some tricks on you. So you just want to see it that way? Well, why don't you just throw some sunshine and God's goodness over everything, because God causes everything to work together for good. For those who love it, that's what we need to hold on to. Where's the Lord? Where's the good? Right? Be with God, be with good. You know, one time I was looking at a scripture in the Old Testament, and I thought it says, I have no God besides thee. And I said, amen. But then I read it, and it actually says, I have no good besides thee. And I said, amen. Hallelujah. Amen. So before we enter in, like I say, I just want to start with a little bit of worship. My wife Debbie and I and our sister in the Lord Lisa ministering the Lord together, singing a little bit of God is so good. Then we'll get into our message today, which is knowing God's goodness in Jesus Christ. And so I pray that you'll be blessed. By the way, other messages in this series, I shared with you message number one is For the Lord is Good.
Message number two is seeing God's goodness and God's presence. The message I'll share with you today is knowing God's goodness in Jesus Christ. Further messages. This is actually a seven-message series. It's available on three CDs or cassettes for $15 for the three CDs and then add shipping. If you'd like the series, if you'd like to send for the series, you might say, I'm listening to it, Wayne. You're sharing it with me. Amen, for sure. And I hope that you're greatly blessed. If anybody would like to order the series to hear again for yourself, share with someone else, share with a Bible study group, just gift to someone who has a difficult time. There's lots of folks that have a difficult time seeing God's goodness because it's not yet seeing yourself as the that object of God's love. Anyway, message number four in the series is, for you, O Lord, are good, let the redeemed of the Lord say so. That's a scripture. Message number five is, the fruit of the Spirit and of the light is goodness. That's important to know. Message number six, seeing clearly how God works all things together for good for you, like really getting it down to where it's personal. And then the concluding seventh message, choosing the good part. A good place to conclude. Well, in a sense, I could say the goodness of God can't be contained in a Bible study series. And seven messages is good, but there's probably 7,000 messages available about the goodness of God. But anyway, this is a series, and I pray that you're blessed. Pray that you're blessed as you listen today. I pray that God's goodness touches you to the point where you just are overwhelmed by that and thanking him for it. You know, where you just say, I've got to give thanks to the Lord for he is good. Just got to. I want to. It's within me to do it. God put it in me. In Jesus Christ, thank God. Every time you're inclined to praise the Lord, that means you're inclined to stay connected, to be connected, and even keep that connection in the light and in the life with Jesus Christ. Every time you're praising God, that's what you're doing, right? You're sending praises to the Lord who lives within you. And that light might shine a little bit brighter as a child of God for you. And I hope so. I hope so. Anyway, let me just... I'll share with you our phone number and our web address and our mailing address. And if you'd like to order the series or share a gift with this ministry, thank you so much. That's how we're able to remain on the air. I have been hosting Let's Talk About Jesus since 1977. It's quite a few years. All praise and glory to my Abba Father, Lord Jesus, Holy Spirit. May life and light be brought forth each and every edition of Let's Talk About Jesus. 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The Lord bless you. And also, our mailing address is Let's Talk About Jesus, Post Office Box 500, Lafayette, New Jersey, and our zip code is 07848. 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God bless you. It's a privilege to be here with you today on Let's Talk About Jesus.
And now I invite you to enter into a little bit of giving thanks to the Lord, a little bit of worship, and then we'll get into our teaching for the day, knowing God's goodness in Jesus Christ. So may God bless the worship and the word to you in Jesus' name. Amen. Hallelujah.

Alrighty, I'd like to share with you now something, some more from How Good Our God Is. And isn't he? I mean, we sing, God is so good, God is so good, God is so good, he's so good to me. Well, even better than he's so good to me is just he's so good. He's just so good within himself. Hallelujah. Amen. So we've been looking at the goodness of God throughout this week, and it's a good subject to look into, and it's a great subject to continue with. Amen. So I shared with you already this morning, and let me do that again just to include it in this series, from Psalm 136, which opens, and it says, give thanks to the Lord, for he is good. Just because God is good, that's reason enough to be giving thanks to the Lord. If you can say God is good, then you can certainly give thanks to the Lord, for he is good, right? Give thanks to the Lord, for he is good, and his loving kindness is everlasting. So that's just one of the best things about God's goodness, is this, that his loving kindness is everlasting. Bible tells us we love because he first loved us. How blessed we are. We're so blessed. Amen. It's such a simple, childlike, simplicity and purity of devotion thing to do, to give thanks to the Lord, for he is good, for his loving kindness is everlasting. Amen. So here's where I'd like to start. I just mentioned that again, but I'd like to go now to another scripture that also says the same thing, but is a scripture that's prophetic about Jesus Christ. And with today's message, I want us to be pointing to Jesus Christ. So that's what we're going to look at. I've had 2 days of sharing beauty in the Old Testament, mostly from the Psalms of David. I've shared with you also the example from Exodus 33 where Moses said, "O Lord, let me see your glory." And God says, "I will cause all of my goodness to pass before you." So God associates within himself his glory with his goodness. Isn't that... I hope no one's sitting there going like, yeah, so, and what? You know, come on, this is awesome. God's own glory, by his own definition, is all his goodness. Now, you and I have the glory of God within us right now. You know, I quote the scripture all the time because it always seems so relevant, no matter what I'm talking about. 2 Corinthians 4:6, God who said, "Let there be light." So that's what God said in Genesis. That's what Father God said in Genesis. God who said, "Let there be light." You know, God who turned on the lights in the universe. Okay? God who said, "Let there be light," is the same one who has spoken to us. God who said, "Let there be light," is the one who has shown in our hearts to give us the light of the knowledge of the glory of God in the face of Jesus Christ. God who said, "Let there be light," is the same God who has shown in our hearts to give a new light, a light of the knowledge of the glory of God in the face of Jesus Christ. So Moses says, "Let me see your glory." God says, "I'll cause all my goodness to pass in front of you." Now for you and I, we have the glory of God within us in the face of Jesus Christ. We need the light of the knowledge in order to see that. But the same God who turned on the lights of the universe and the whole universe in Genesis 1 is the same God who has shown in our hearts to give us the specific light of the knowledge of the glory of God in the face of Jesus Christ. I can't tell you how many believers I meet who just think that God is up in heaven and they don't associate that he is within us. How is a person in that frame of mind ever going to understand things like Christ in you, the hope of glory, or we're seated in the heavenly places in Jesus Christ, or abide with me and I in you? So many people have God on the outside, and, you know, he has come into our lives. So let's look now. We'll start in the Old Testament. Got a couple things to share with you. And then let us move on to this blessed subject of our Savior and Lord, King and priest forever, Jesus our Christ. So Psalm 118, that's the psalm I'm talking about. It starts out exactly like Psalm 136, which says, "Give thanks to the Lord, for he is good, for his loving kindness is everlasting. Oh, let Israel say, his loving kindness is everlasting. Oh, let the house of Aaron say," the house of Aaron is the priesthood. "Oh, let the house of Aaron say, his loving kindness is everlasting. Oh, let those who fear the Lord say, his loving kindness is everlasting." See?
And then this goes into prophetically our Savior and Lord Jesus Christ. So give thanks to the Lord, for he is good. His loving kindness is everlasting. And that's always, you know, if you don't know where to start in praising God, all you need to do is quote that scripture. Lord, I give thanks to you, for you are good and your loving kindness is everlasting. Oh, Lord, I thank you for your goodness. Oh, Lord, I thank you for your loving kindness that never runs out. Just start thanking God from there. I mean, he will ignite the fire within you to keep on keeping on giving thanks to the Lord. But I like this Psalm 118 because it's prophetic of our Lord Jesus Christ. So I think our Lord Jesus Christ is the one who fulfills our every desire for goodness. So Psalm 118 verse 1 says, give thanks to the Lord, for he is good, for his loving kindness is everlasting. And then down in verse 22, what do we see but this? The stone which the builders rejected has become the chief cornerstone. This is the Lord's doing. It is marvelous in our eyes. This is the day which the Lord has made. Let us rejoice and be glad in it. Now, a lot of folks just think that that's about any old day. I do treat every single day like that. You know, hallelujah, thank you for this day, Lord. This is the day that you have made. I'll rejoice and be glad in it. But contextually speaking, the day of the Lord that this psalm is talking about, it's the day of the Lord that he just described. The stone which the builders rejected has become the chief cornerstone. This is the Lord's doing. It is marvelous in our eyes. This is the day which the Lord has made. Let us rejoice and be glad in it. What is the day? The day that the stone the builders rejected has become the chief cornerstone. That's the day. It's the new day of the new covenant in Jesus Christ is specifically what it is. And then that's further fortified by the scriptures that follow now. So right after, this is the day which the Lord has made. Let us rejoice in it. Then the psalm continues, O Lord, do save, we beseech you. O Lord, we beseech you, do send prosperity. Then look at this. Now we also have another prophetic word of Jesus Christ that was fulfilled on the day that Jesus entered Jerusalem. Behold, your king comes to you gently mounted on a donkey. Another messianic prophecy of Jesus Christ. And this is what the people were saying when Jesus came into Jerusalem on a donkey. This next verse, which in same Psalm, Psalm 118, which is, blessed is the one who comes in the name of the Lord. We have blessed you from the house of the Lord. The Lord is God, and he has given us light. So that's why I'm starting this study. Well, I gave you Psalm 136, verse 1, but Psalm 118, verse 1, which is identical, is a prophetic psalm about Jesus Christ. The stone which the builders rejected has become the chief cornerstone. That is Jesus all over the place. It's that 1 Peter chapter 2 just does a little emphatic study about Jesus. The stone which the builders rejected has become the chief cornerstone. So, I mean, the New Testament absolutely labels Psalm 118 as being specifically about Jesus Christ. So, give thanks to the Lord, for he is good, for his loving kindness is everlasting, and amen. Now here's another little prophetic word from the minor prophet Hosea. Amen. You know, I highly recommend that you memorize all the books of the Bible in order. It's just a blessing to know. It's not that difficult to do. It really isn't that difficult to do, honestly. You know, I did that a long time ago. So, and especially when it comes to the minor prophets, I mean, you can get lost real fast. So it's, you know, Hosea, Joel, Amos, Obadiah, Jonah, Micah, Nahum, Habakkuk, Zephaniah, Haggai, Zechariah, Malachi. Boom, all 12 minor prophets. Anyway, so the first of the minor prophets is Hosea. And here's something from Hosea chapter 3. For the sons of verses 4 and 5, for the sons of Israel will remain for many days without king or prince, without sacrifice or sacred pillar, and without ephod or household items. Well, that day is continuing up to this present day on these things. Then it says this, afterward the sons of Israel will return and seek the Lord their God and David their king, and they will come trembling to the Lord and to his goodness in the last days.
So they will be without king and prince for a long time and the ability to sacrifice. Well, the temple was destroyed in 70 AD. But they will come trembling to the Lord and to his goodness in the last day. So it's not trembling to the Lord and his righteous wrath. No, they'll come trembling to the Lord and his goodness because maybe, you know, the Bible tells us they will see whom they have pierced. All the nations will mourn. This is all strong referential prophetic words towards our Lord Jesus Christ. So now, leaving the Old Testament now, let's just bop right into the New Testament here. And to this beautiful word of the angel of the Lord to the shepherds in the field in Bethlehem, right? In Luke chapter 2, just coming out of Joseph and Mary and Jesus being born in Bethlehem, verse 7 says, "And she gave birth to her firstborn son. She wrapped him in cloths and laid him in a manger, because there was no room for them in the inn." You know, I see this all the time. You know, believers who have no room for Jesus. You know, it's like, thanks for salvation, God. I'll take it from here. You know, it's like, yeah, you think you will. Where are you going to take it from here? You know, if you take it on your own, you're taking it away from God. So, there was no room for them at the inn. That's just how Jesus started out. Jesus started out right away being opposed, and he's just hit planet Earth, you know. But on the other hand, though, we have this, the next verse. In the same region, there were some shepherds staying out in the fields, keeping watch over their flock by night. And to me, that's prophetic of Jesus Christ, our good shepherd, and you know I'm going to go there. If I'm talking about God as good, you know in a few minutes I'm going to be with I am the good shepherd, and you would be right to say that, particularly because I'm telling you. So anyway, but here's the beauty of it. In the same region, there were some shepherds staying out in the fields and keeping watch over their flock by night, and an angel of the Lord suddenly stood before them, and the glory of the Lord shone around them, and they were terribly frightened. But the angel said to them, "Do not be afraid, for behold, I bring you good news of a great joy, which shall be for all the people." If we as God's children would understand that the gospel itself means good news, seems to me the angel of the Lord is saying this will take your fear away if you understand the gospel is good news. It's not bad news. I've actually heard people in the past say to me, "Wayne, you got to tell people the bad news before you tell them the good news." You know, I'm like, oh, and what verse is that? You know, I hear these people quoting things that aren't even in the Bible as if they're stronger than stuff that's in the Bible. It's like, I would rather in detail study the scriptures rather than invent verses in my mind. You know, like, well, I know somewhere in the Bible it says God helps those that help themselves. Oh, really? Show me that verse. You know, it's just amazing what people think that's in there. And it'd be far better to just see what is in there. So, do not be afraid, for behold, I bring you good news of a great joy, which shall be for all the people. The gospel is intended for everybody. And you and I have a sacred task upon us, as Paul the Apostle writes in 2 Corinthians, that we've been given the ministry of reconciliation, that God wasn't counting our sins against us, and we've been reconciled to Jesus Christ through the blood and the grace of God. And now he's entrusted to us the ministry of reconciliation. So it's upon us and it's incumbent upon us in the body of Christ to preach the actual good news and then not cover it up with our own take of bad news on top of it. You know, the idea of a token lip service to the good news of Jesus Christ followed by 20 minutes of what's wrong with the world and what the Christian response is, I mean, that's just, you can have that if you want it. But to me, that's all weak and beggarly elements. Can't even be within a country mile of the good news of Jesus Christ. Some people just don't know how to let good news stay good. But anyway, the angel said to the shepherds, "Do not be afraid, for behold, I bring you good news of a great joy, which shall be for all the people." Anybody have fear right now? Hear the word of the angel. "I bring you good news of great joy."
I hope that the gospel to you is good news of great joy every single time you consider it. That alone will set you free from fear. You know, God's perfect love casts out fear. You know, that's the way it is. That's what it's in 1 John chapter 4. Perfect love casts out fear. Amen. I mean, I've heard people preach messages about fear to Christians that all they do is make Christians fearful. Oh, well, if you have fear, you can't see this. And if you have fear, you can't see that. And if you have fear, you can't get this. It's like, are you trying to make the situation worse or better? Good news. See how great a love the Father has bestowed upon us. That's what's going to set you free. The Lord sets you free, not being afraid of fear. So, the angel said to them, "Do not be afraid, for behold, I bring you good news of great joy, which shall be for all the people. For today, in the city of David, there has been born," and I love these next two words. I mean, the angel could have just as easily said, "Today in the city of David, there has been born a Savior who is Christ the Lord." But the angel didn't say that. What the angel said was, "For today in the city of David, there has been born for you a Savior who is Christ the Lord." See? "And this will be a sign for you. You will find a baby wrapped in cloths and lying in a manger." And suddenly there appeared with the angel a multitude of the heavenly host, praising God and saying, "Glory to God in the highest, and on earth peace among men with whom he is pleased." So we have this beautiful declaration of good news. You know, as soon as Jesus Christ enters this world, a declaration of good news. He's so good. And the good news of Jesus Christ, the more you look at it, the more you grow in the understanding of it, that all by itself has power to get your mind off of fear and your mind into good news. The idea is sitting around all day long and rebuking your fear. All you're doing is underlining your fear, underscoring your fear, and giving strength to your fear by doing that. But if, on the other hand, you turn away from your fear to the good news of Jesus Christ, that dissolves your fear. Instead of taking an antacid for stomach, pain, take the good news. Take the good news as an antidote for fear. God loves you. He's not going to beat you up to set you free from fear. He's loved you with an everlasting love, with arms of loving kindness. He's drawn you to yourself. This is good news. It's good, good, good, good news. So now, as I said a couple of minutes ago, by all means, let us get to our good shepherd. This is how Jesus Christ, our Savior, describes himself. So, I'm already getting a little pressed for time here. I see. I always think that I'll be able to share all of this today. But, and then the Lord starts giving me things I haven't thought about while I'm sharing. So I'm not going to share all of John chapter 10, just this portion. Let me enter into things at verse 10, which is, Jesus is speaking. This is all the words of Jesus. And he says this, starting in verse 10. "The thief comes only to steal and kill and destroy. I came that they may have life and have it abundantly." Now, who's that for? Well, that's for you. That's for all Christians. I hope that you are enjoying and are expressing the abundant life in Jesus Christ. I hope you're not in the company of believers who look like they're just eating sour pickles all day long. You know, people that get religious and they get all ticked off at the world that they used to be a card-carrying member of, dead in their sins. They seem to forget that, you know. So compassion is out the window and self-righteousness and judgment is in. That's not Jesus Christ. It's not even the old covenant. I mean, it is what it is all by itself. However, we do have this. "The thief comes only to steal and kill and destroy. I came that they may have life and have it abundantly. I am the good shepherd. The good shepherd lays down his life for the sheep." Jesus Christ has laid down his life for you so that you might know that he's good. I mean, if somebody pushed you out of the way of a vehicle and took the hit for you,
If somebody was in combat and you were trapped and somebody took the hit for you, I mean, you know, greater love has no one than this, than one would lay down his life for his friends. And Jesus Christ did that on the most epic scale ever. He laid down his life for the sins of the whole entire world. My Lord, we should be emphasizing the goodness of God every single day to every single person we meet. You know what? You know how they say you get more bees with honey than with vinegar? You ever think about that in relationship to how people present Jesus Christ to this world? Do we really want to see people get saved? Or do they have to get saved through our own self-righteous point of view? Well, not only are you accepting Jesus, but you're now accepting our worldview. Which, you know, I've heard a lot of Christian worldviews, and they are so far off. You know, having a worldview is fine, but if you don't have the Jesus view in front of your worldview is all off. It really is. He's a good shepherd, and he should be known as such. I mean, I just want to say that about my good shepherd. I mean, he's telling us this, obviously, for our own benefit. The thief comes only to steal and kill and destroy. I came that they might have life and have it abundantly. I'm the good shepherd. The good shepherd lays down his life for the sheep. He who is a hired hand and not a shepherd, who's not the owner of the sheep, sees the wolf coming and leaves the sheep and flees. And the wolf scatters them, snatches them and scatters them. He flees because he's a hired hand and is not concerned about the sheep. Now, maybe there are a lot of ministers and they consider themselves hired hands. I don't. I consider myself a bondservant of Jesus Christ. Free will. I've been bought with the blood of Christ. It's a honor and a privilege to say I'm a bondservant of Jesus Christ. I'm not putting myself on top of anybody. This is strictly between me and my Lord. I'm a bondservant of Jesus Christ. He knows it, and I know it. And even if no one else ever knows it, he knows it, and I know it. And I wouldn't have it any other way. I've been bought with a price, and I've said yes to that. I said yes to that on the same day I said yes to Jesus. And as soon as I found out I was bought with a price, the precious blood of the Lamb, I said yes to that. Because I say yes to everything involving my salvation. So he who is a hired hand and not a shepherd, who is not the owner of the sheep, sees the wolf coming and leaves the sheep and flees, and the wolf snatches them and scatters them. The wolf has been snatching and scattering Christians all over the planet for the past few years, just simply because the church is profoundly not Christ-centered. Profoundly not Christ-centered. I mean, we got so many concerns of our own. All we've done is erased Jesus Christ from any effectual, meaningful, powerful, you know, far above all rule and authority presence in the body of Christ. He flees because he's a hired hand and is not concerned about the sheep. Then Jesus returns in verse 14, I am the good shepherd. And here's something more. And I know my own, and my own know me. Wow, that's really good. Jesus Christ knows us, and we know him. That sounds like the definition of abundant life to me. He knows me, and I know him. Don't let that one escape your notice, my brothers, my sisters in Jesus Christ. You really got to know the goodness of God, and he's showing us how. I'm the good shepherd, and I know my own, and my own know me. And then it gets even better in the next verse. So he says in verse 14, I am the good shepherd, and I know my own, and my own know me. Even as the Father knows me, and I know the Father, and I lay down my life for the sheep. Jesus knows us like he knows the Father. We know him just like the Father knows him. You might say, oh, how could that be, Wayne? I'm so, you know, I have a treasure in the earthen vessel, but my earthen vessel has got so many cracks and holes in it. But I'm telling you, this is the grace of God. This is something not, you shouldn't say, oh, it's too great, I can't know it. You should say, hey, Jesus just said this is true. So I'm not wasting another second of my life listening to, you know, Mr. Down in the Mouth on the World who doesn't know any of these things. So, I'm the good shepherd. I know my own know me, even as the Father knows me and I know the Father, and I lay down my life for the sheep. God is so good. I have other sheep which are not of this fold. I must bring them also. And they will hear my voice, and they will become one flock with one shepherd. So that's God's will for the body of Christ, you know, one flock with one shepherd. Now, I happen to know that my one shepherd is Jesus Christ. And it's the will of God, my Father, that we be one flock with one shepherd. That could only happen when the church decides to become Christ-centered.
It's not going to happen any other way. I haven't certainly seen that happen in time and space in my lifetime in the body of Christ. I see a body of Christ that's been more like the wolf has snatched them and scattered them. They're all over the place. So many different opinions about so many different things, that how on earth can the consistent truth of Jesus Christ come forth in a powerful, anointed way that glorifies God and actually saves people? But I'm telling you, my friends, give thanks to the Lord, for he is good, and his loving kindness is everlasting. They will come trembling to the Lord and to his goodness in the last days. And behold, I bring you good news of a great joy. Don't be afraid, I bring you good news of a great joy, which shall be for all of the people. And I'm the good shepherd, come to give you life abundantly. Haven't come to snatch you, haven't come to steal you. The thief steals, kills, and destroys. I've come that you might have life and have it more abundantly. I'm the good shepherd. I know my own know me. I'm the good shepherd. The good shepherd lays down his life for the sheep. So how important is the goodness of God to you? I'll tell you how important it is to me. It's imperative in a true knowledge of Jesus Christ to know the goodness of God and to be blessed by the goodness of God. You know, I love the verse that says, every good gift cometh from above, from the Father of lights, in whom there's no variation or shifting shadow. Every single good gift comes to you from your good God. And let him be good to you, and let his goodness dispel your fears. Amen. Let his goodness bring you into the knowledge of Jesus, your good shepherd. Allow, give the goodness of God an opportunity to transform you. And may it be so. And may the Lord quicken this word in the name of our most blessed Savior, Jesus Christ. God bless you. Amen. God bless you. And my brothers and sisters, once again, and I've got more to share tomorrow. You know what I'll be sharing with you tomorrow? Mary has chosen the good part, which shall not be taken away from her. How about we look at that tomorrow? Amen. So I got a lot of stuff to share with you in the New Testament. I mean, we began in the Old Testament. Hey, God's been good ever since the beginning. Do you know that? He's been good ever since. That it's his nature. His nature is good. And we praise him for who he is and what he's done. So, once again, I'm having a second closing now. Once again, may the Lord bless this to you in Jesus' name.

0: He's good.
1: Amen. Amen. He's so good. Amen.
0: Hallelujah. Anyway, I sure hope that you enjoyed that. God is so good. And I remember in the studio working on that song, and somebody thought, you're just saying good over and over again. And I'm thinking like, well, if you can't take 3 minutes of it, how are you gonna be part of one of these heavenly choruses that, who knows, you might praise the Lord and that song might last for 10,000 years in heaven. Hallelujah. Well, the whole point of the song is that God is good. How good? He's so good. He's so good. Sometimes that's all I can say. You're just so good, God. You're so good. And it's good to say God is good. You know it's good when authentically within you, for no other reason than the Lord is good, you just desire as a child of God, I must praise the Lord. I have to be occupied with my Heavenly Father's praises. Anyway, hallelujah. I hope that you were blessed by the sharing today. This is the third message of seven messages. And I will share more on future Let's Talk About Jesus services. The title of the series is God is Good. We have seven messages available on three compact discs or cassette tapes. And that's $15 for the three CDs or cassettes plus shipping. And, of course, I'm sharing all of these messages over Let's Talk About Jesus. There's no need to have to order the series because I certainly love to play them on the air, so they're just freely available to whosoever will may come. However, if as you're listening you are saying, I would love to have this whole series to reference, listen again, share with others, well then, hallelujah, you could order the series. It's available that way, and you'll bless the ministry by doing so. And I would have to believe you'd bless whoever you'd share these messages with because, well, I suppose you could argue with God is good. Oh, yeah, well, then how come this happens and how come that's out? I didn't say the world is good. I said God is good. Well, if he made everything, isn't he ultimately responsible, you know? Sometimes people just won't let God be good to them. They got too many questions. It's the natural mind. The natural mind cannot accept the things of God because they're spiritually understood. Paul the Apostle writes that in 1 Corinthians chapter 2. Whereas the spiritual person appraises all things, even though that spiritual person is appraised by nobody. Because when you're in the spirit, you know what good is and you know what bad is pretty simply, and you kind of stick with the good of the Spirit. Amen. Well, wouldn't you like to have the goodness of God coursing through you in such a strong way that you just can't help but think about it? I'd say that that's a good thing. Hallelujah. Anyway, if you would like to send for this series, that would be great. That helps Let's Talk About Jesus stay on the air and to to allow yourself to just be brought to a meditation on the goodness of God through these messages, it's good all by itself. What I share about God is good, and I do believe that as you listen and participate in praising God for his goodness, you'll have your own unique individual reasons to thank God for his goodness. I mean, we can all get around the truth that God is good. But when you really start to show up before God in God's presence and thank God for God's goodness, that's when other lights start to come on as well. It's very exciting. I mean, I've only been participating in this for more than half a century, so the proof is in the pudding for me. Hope it is for you, too, that God is good, profoundly good, mind-blowingly good. He's so good, your old mind can't handle it, can't believe it, can't receive it. Doesn't know what to do with it, but the new you in Jesus Christ, it's like gasoline in the engine. God is good. I'm going to go somewhere with that now. Amen. May it be so. So, as I say, the whole series is available on three CDs or three cassettes if you're interested in sending for that. 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That goes towards helping Let's Talk About Jesus stay on the air. 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The Lord bless you. 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And now until next time, this is Wayne Mombla saying goodbye. 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
2: Remember when I got saved? I was a young guy. I was in college and began to read the Bible. I went to a Bible study group. I was raised as a Roman Catholic, and God, the Holy Spirit drew me. I really believe that drew me to a Bible study group. We got together, a couple guys got together, students. We got together on Tuesday nights. I think we met at 10 o'clock. We started at 10, often went to midnight and beyond. And we studied the Word of God together. We just read it and discussed it. And that's where I learned that, I have been trying to save myself by being good and going to church and being religious. And I found in the Bible that the way to salvation is not by trying to be good enough, but rather by trusting in the work that the Lord Jesus did for us at the cross. And so I put my faith in Him. My faith had been in myself, that I was going to try my best. My faith had been in my church and my religion, that if I wasn't quite good enough, that my church and my religion, God would take that into account, and that I would hopefully get to heaven someday. I was trusting in me, my church, my religion. But in that Bible study group, I learned that you can't save yourself, and there is no church or religion that can save us. It's a personal thing with the Lord Jesus Himself, that He took the blame for our sins. Christianity is not a religion. Christianity is really a faith relationship with the Lord Jesus Christ, who took the blame and paid the penalty for all of our sins. I knew, from catechism class, I knew that Jesus died for my sins, and I believe that, but it was sort of like Jesus died to open up the gates of heaven so that now you can try your best. And if you're good enough, if you try hard enough, if you do the religious stuff, you'll get into heaven. Well, I discovered in the Bible doesn't teach that at all. There's the message of grace that the Lord Jesus revealed to the Apostle Paul, that salvation is entirely by grace through faith, that it's God's gift. And the Lord Jesus paid the penalty, and we need to just trust in Him, and He'll save us. It's not a matter of trusting in church or trusting in ourselves or trusting in our efforts. It's trusting in what He did there at the cross. So we're thankful for what He did and grateful, and we live a life today. Now that we're saved, we live a life today out of gratitude, not out of fear, not out of trying. We live a life to say, thank you, Lord, that you died for me. And you know, God's grace works in our lives and changes our lives so that we can live for Him. Well, I trusted in the Lord as my Savior. I began to read the Bible. And, well, you find those promises there. You read the Gospels and some of the other books in the Bible. And you discover, what the Bible teaches about prayer. Jesus said, ask what you desire and it shall be done for you. John chapter 15, verse 7, ask what you desire and it shall be done for you. Or we read in Matthew chapter 21, where the Lord Jesus said, assuredly I say to you, if you have faith and do not doubt, you will not only do what was done to the fig tree. The Lord Jesus had just cursed the fig tree, it dried up, and the apostles were amazed it so quickly died. And Jesus said, hey, if you have faith and do not doubt, you will not only do what was done to the fig tree, but if you say to this mountain, be removed and be cast into the sea, it will be done. And whatever things you ask in prayer, believing, you will receive. Well, we find these promises through the Gospels and a few other places in the New Testament. Not everywhere in the New Testament, but certain books of the New Testament. And, I was a new Christian and, well, I believed everything I read, and I saw there that whatever I ask, if I have faith, God would do it. And early in your Christian life, I find oftentimes when you're a new Christian that God encourages our faith. God encourages us in the Christian life, and it seems like when early in our Christian life we see answers to prayer, oftentimes

0: miraculous things. It's very exciting. But as you grow, as you go on in the Christian life, it seems like those miraculous answers to prayer don't happen as often as they did in the early years. And I think what God is doing is causing us to grow. He's causing us to come to go deeper in the Christian life and go deeper in our faith. Well, I know people, I have met several people over the years that prayed about something. I've shared with you the woman in Queens who called me after the radio program and said, "Pastor, I don't believe in God anymore." Well, I asked her, "Why? What happened?" And she said, well, her husband got cancer. They were a Christian couple, went to church together, and so they went to church. They told the pastor, they told their church. The pastor prayed, the church prayed. The elders came and anointed the husband with oil, and they prayed for him. And other churches prayed. A great prayer was going up for this man, for that he would recover from cancer. Well, eventually he died. The pastor had kept on reminding her, you know, if you have faith as a mustard seed, all you need is a little bit of faith. If you do not doubt, God will answer your prayer. Ask what you desire and it shall be done for you. The Bible says that. Jesus said that. Well, she tried and it didn't work. And then the pastor came and said, well, you know, the reason, there must be something wrong in your life or something wrong in your husband's life that God couldn't answer those prayers. It's always amazing to me that the pastor never said maybe there was something wrong in his life or maybe there was something wrong in his teaching. Well, people become discouraged. She called me and said, I don't believe in God anymore. I hope she does still today. I hope she has come back to faith today. And, you know, I've known people that have thrown their Bible away because they claimed those promises. And when it didn't work, when that loved one died or that problem didn't get solved, they give up, they say, this doesn't work, and they throw their Bible away. I've known a few people like that, but I know a lot more, many more Christians who simply become, well, discouraged. You know, they used to believe in prayer, they used to be walking in faith, but they've kind of grown lukewarm and discouraged and disappointed about prayer. Well, we've been looking at prayer because, you know, there's an answer, there's an exciting answer to why God doesn't answer all of our prayers. In fact, I would really say God does answer all of our prayers, only many times we don't recognize the answer. And I'm not trying to be tricky here. I want to share with you, and I think you'll see what I mean as we go on today. We've been looking at prayer in Paul's letters. You know, the Lord Jesus from heaven came to the nation of Israel, and he gave them those prayer promises. And then the Lord Jesus, they rejected him. They crucified, they rejected the Lord Jesus and all those prayer promises. Well, then you get to the book of Acts, and the Lord Jesus sends the Holy Spirit from heaven. And the Holy Spirit preaches to the nation of Israel. The apostles preach in the power of the Spirit. Once again, the nation of Israel rejected. They rejected the Lord Jesus. Now they reject the Holy Spirit. Jesus said, you can blaspheme the Son. You can say whatever, and you can be forgiven, but don't blaspheme the Holy Spirit. Well, the nation of Israel blasphemed the Holy Spirit. And as a result, God set aside the nation of Israel. Israel is going to be saved in the future. There's a day coming when every Jewish person is going to be a believer in the Messiah, the Lord Jesus Christ. And, you know, God has a glorious future planned for the nation of Israel. But today, the nation of Israel is on the outs with God. Most Jewish people do not believe in the Lord Jesus Christ. Some do. A few do. I learned recently I have a little bit of Jewish in me. And so there are many Jewish people who have come to faith in the Lord Jesus, but most have not. Well, when the nation of Israel rejected the Lord and rejected the Holy Spirit, the Lord Jesus set aside the nation of Israel, and the Lord Jesus saved a new apostle, the Apostle Paul. And the Lord Jesus from heaven began to reveal to him a program for us today living in this dispensation of grace. And part of that program is some teaching about prayer. The way prayer works changed when the dispensation of grace came onto the scene. Before this, it was whatever you ask in prayer, believing you will receive. And then the Lord Jesus began to reveal to the Apostle Paul how prayer works today. You know, we read in Romans chapter 8. Romans, of course, is a letter written by this new apostle. The message, the book of Romans is about the message of grace. And Paul says in Romans chapter 8, verse 26, here's a verse that every Christian ought to have underlined, circled, and memorized. Here's a verse about prayer that will helps us so much. Paul says, likewise, the Spirit also helps in our weaknesses, for we do not know what we should pray for as we ought. But the Spirit himself makes intercession for us with groanings which cannot be uttered. Let me say that again. We do not know what we should pray for as we ought. It also could be translated as we need. We do not know. In this dispensation of grace, we don't know how to pray. When we come to God in prayer, we don't know how to pray. We don't know what to ask for. And we see in verse 28, the Holy Spirit prays while we're praying in our ignorance, oftentimes not praying, not praying the right way, not praying according to God's will. God, the Holy Spirit, is praying for us as we pray. And so Paul says, pray without ceasing, because when we pray, the Holy Spirit is praying with us. And Paul says in the next verse, chapter 8, verse 28, and we know that all things work together for good to those who love God, to those who are the called according to his purpose. And so we find out we don't know what to pray for, but while we pray, God the Holy Spirit is praying for us with groanings which cannot be uttered. He's praying according to the will of God, and therefore all things work together for good. Well, you know, we shouldn't be discouraged. We shouldn't be discouraged when we pray, because we're living at a time when God does not promise. He says, and we don't even know what to ask for. And so why should we be surprised when we don't get what we ask for? Because the Bible tells us we're not praying. We don't know what to pray for. And the Holy Spirit, as we pray in our ignorance, God, the Holy Spirit is praying along with us according to the will of God. But we do know, we saw last week, that when Paul prayed, he prayed for that thorn in his flesh. Remember 2 Corinthians 12, verse 8 and 9? Paul prayed about that thorn in his flesh. He pleaded with the Lord, take away that thorn. And the Lord did not take it away. The Lord gave him the grace that he needed to live day by day. My grace, Jesus said, my grace is sufficient for you. My strength is made perfect in your weakness. Man, what a change that makes in your Christian life when you wake up in the morning and say, Lord, I thank you. No matter what happens today, no matter what the circumstances are, you give me the grace to live my life. You give me the strength to live my life. And so I'm trusting in your grace. I'm trusting in your strength and power working in my life. Lord, I'm not discouraged that you haven't taken away that thorn or taken away that problem in my life. I thank you that you're giving me the strength I need today. You move from being a discouraged Christian to being an encouraged, empowered Christian, because you begin to understand how prayer really works today. Well, you know, I learned some of this early in my life. As I said before, I was raised as a Roman Catholic. And when I was 12 years old, this was years before I was saved, 6 years before I came to trust in the Lord as my Savior. We were religious. We went to church every Sunday, went to sacraments, said rosaries, burned candles, lit candles at church, all of that stuff. But one day we went out for a drive. My grandfather was driving the car. My mother was in the car, front seat of the car. My two sisters and I were in the back seat. My sisters were younger than me. I was 12. My sister was 11. My other sister was 7. We went out. We had some errands to do. And along the way, we came to an intersection, a busy intersection. We lived in Chicago, busy intersection just outside of Chicago. And a truck came. The light turned yellow. My grandfather began to make a left turn. And as he was turning, my mother said, Daddy! My mother said, Daddy, talk to my grandfather. Daddy, she saw, and I looked up, and there was a truck coming. My grandfather didn't see it. There was a truck coming up alongside, and my grandfather was making a left turn, and he thought the truck was going to stop, and it wasn't stopping, and it came through that yellow light. And I sat there and watched that truck approaching, getting closer. You know, you're always hoping that the truck will stop or swerve or something will happen. Well, this time it hit us. The last thing I saw, the whole front window of the car was just full of a big red fender. And then the truck hit the car. And the car the car spun around. Two of the wheels of the car came off the car. when I opened my eyes, when the Acme, when things settled down, the car came back down, I opened my eyes and I was on the floor of the car. I was looking out the door. My head was like stuck in the door, the front door. I was sitting in the back seat, but the front door was open and I'm looking out at the street, at the cement. And, I got up and I looked over the front seat and my mom and my grandpa weren't in the front seat anymore. And I thought, oh, that's good. They're out of the car. They're safe. And then I thought, we've got to get out of the car. And so I struggled. I got the back door open and got my sisters out of the car. And then, you know, I looked around. I saw that my grandfather was standing at the side of the road and his clothes were kind of torn up and his glasses were on cockeyed. And, you know, he had been thrown out of the car, but he was standing and seemed to be okay. And then, but where's mom? You know, and I looked around and I saw her. And she was lying in the middle of the intersection. She was face down and her feet were pointing in my direction. So I began to run over there. I felt like my feet were in pails of cement. You know, I could hardly, but I ran across the intersection and I approached my mother. I was coming up sort of behind her. And as I got close enough to see, I could see that I knew right away that my mother had died. She'd been killed in that car crash. When the truck hit our car, the car spun around, the door came open, and my mother and grandfather were thrown out of the car. My mother was thrown under the wheels of the truck. She suffered terrible, unspeakable injuries, instantaneously died. It was all over just in 1 second. It was all over. You know, I have seen that picture in my, I can't forget that. I think every day of my life, I think about what happened there. And I think about every time I'm driving a car and I make a left turn, I remember that left turn. Well, the reason I'm telling this story is I believe that I'm here today and I'm speaking with you. I'm sitting here at this desk with a Bible open in front of me and sharing this message here on the radio. I'm doing that because of what happened that day. You know, a tragedy happened. Three kids lost their mother. My father lost his wife. My father, for years after that, became an alcoholic. You know, our family was just torn apart. My father blamed my grandfather for the accident. Our family was divided. My mother's family and my father's family, you know, our relatives took different sides. It was, and it had to go to court several times. And, you know, it was just a devastating experience. And yet I look back today and I'll say, you know, I'm here today because God used that experience to make me begin to think about spiritual things. Up until then, I was just a religious kid, very happy. I had a very happy home. You know, we were really, I was very satisfied in life and expected to be happy for a long time. And then tragedy hit, and you begin to question everything. Begin to question, what do you believe? Why do we believe? What do we believe about when people die? And where do they go? At the funeral, the priest preached, and he said, Helen, my mother's name was Helen, said, Helen's hands worked for her family, but now she's at rest in heaven, and she's with God. And that was very comforting. But then the next day, you know, I went with my father to the rectory and we brought some money that people had given and we arranged for masses to be said for my mother. And so on her birthday and on the anniversary of her death and a number of times for years afterward, the priest would say a mass for my mother in our parish church there in Chicago. And we were praying for mom because, you know, you have to pray for people to get them out of purgatory. When you're a Catholic, you believe, you know, people die and go to purgatory and have to be punished for their sins. They have to burn and suffer for their sins. And I remember thinking to myself, you know, on the day of the funeral, the father said that mom was safe and sound and happy with God in heaven. And then after that, it was, we have to pray for her to get her out of purgatory. You know, just things began to click in my mind and say, there's something wrong with it. Something's not right here. And over the years, I began to question and eventually got to the point where the Holy Spirit led me to a Bible study group. And my life, 6 years later, was just about as destroyed and messed up as it was that day. And maybe even more. And I questioned whether it was really worth living or not. And yet I came to that Bible study, and in that Bible study, somebody loved me. Somebody loved me enough to share with me that Jesus died for my sins, that I could trust in him and know for sure I'm going to heaven. There's no purgatory. There is a heaven and there is a hell. And we need to trust in the Lord Jesus who died, paid for our sins there at the cross. And we can trust in him and we can know that we're going to heaven, know for sure that we're safe, that we're saved. And it says in Ephesians that when we trust in Jesus today under grace, we are sealed in Christ by the Holy Spirit. So we're not only saved, but we're even sealed in him. Well, it was good news to this lost kid, I want to tell you. It saved my life, and it changed my life. The Lord Jesus saved my life, and the Lord Jesus saved my life. You know, we pray, and as Paul says, we don't know how to pray, and God causes all things to work together for good. God even takes the tragedies of life. We pray for people when they're sick, and we pray that they will get well. And yet God takes the tragedies of life, and he uses them. He uses them in people's lives. Oftentimes, you know, I got saved. Today, my sisters are saved. My father got saved before he died. Nieces and nephews and other people, cousins in my family were saved because I got saved first. And we had the opportunity to share with people. And now many people have been saved in my family. But it never would have happened. I'm really convinced, I'm sure of this, it never would have happened except for that sad, tragic day when my mom was killed in a car crash. You know, God takes the tragedies of life and he uses them in people's lives. It was a bad thing that happened. It was a sad, it was a tragic, it was a traumatic thing that happened. And yet God brought good out of it. And I'm here today. I'm here in the ministry. I'm here with the Word of God opened up. And I can say truly, God does cause all things to work together for good. Well, you know, we're running out of time today, but we're thinking about prayer. And we're thinking about, you know, the people disappointed about prayer, disappointed about what God has done in their life. And yet we read here that, well, we don't know how to pray. Romans 8:26, circle this verse, learn this verse, and then connect it to the next verse, Romans 8:28. We don't know how to pray, but God the Holy Spirit prays for us. As we pray, he prays. And therefore, we know that all things work together for good. And you know, when we trust in the Lord, even in the midst of tragedy, God says, my grace is sufficient. My strength is made perfect in your weakness. His grace carries us through. Well, we're out of time for our get-together today, but I hope that you have found this to be an encouraging Bible study time, encouraging in your prayer life, and also that you have seen the importance of rightly dividing the word of truth. When we rightly divide God's word, when we see the difference between God's program for the nation of Israel and God's program for us today, the members of the body of Christ, when we see this dispensation of the grace of God, we see how important it is to rightly divide, and we find the answer to so many problems and so many discouraging and confusing things in the Word of God. Each time we get together, this program comes to you from Grace Bible Church, Brooklyn. Pastor Joe Torres and the members of Grace Bible Church are excited about the message of grace, and they want to share it with you. 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I'm Dennis Cazonis. Thank you for being with us today. 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
2: Kevin McCullough, glad to have you with us. We are encouraging you to help bring the Word of God to people that don't have it, but that desperately want it. We do it with Bible League every year, and 12 people come to Christ for every Bible that we send out. So it's a really exciting thing. Michael Woolworth is back with us from Bible League. And Michael, it's producing results, even in places like refugee camps.
3: Something we pray for, right? The gospel would take a grip all over the world. You know, I've shared this story before. I'll bring it by way of an update. The Zuleika refugee camp in Malawi. You know, Africa has the highest number of refugees, about 50 million people who will never return to their homelands. They end up in a place like the Zuleika refugee camp, built for about 10,000 people. They've managed to pack about 60,000 into this place. There's people groups that hate each other. There have been murders in this place. I mean, it's chaos, right? But enter the hope of the gospel. Churches in that area said, we've got to take the gospel into this place. They began to work with Bible League. We made available, without charge, Bible studies in the most prominent languages there. Kevin, through the gumption of these Christians working in this chaotic place, and by the grace of God, 1,000 people have come to Jesus. Now, let me tell you an update. Another 500 in this sort of second wing of all of this, right?
2: Wow.
3: Another 500 people have come to Christ. I don't always wake up and wonder, what is God doing half a world away in the country of Malawi and the Zuleika refugee camp? 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
6: Why did God cause an earthquake to open the prison doors? To let poor Paul out of prison. But when you read the story, God went through the whole earthquake thing so that all those people could be saved. The Philippian jailer, his household, the whole church getting formed. So it's kind of funny how God does things. His ways are not our ways.
7: Pastor Brett Metter with encouragement to be faithful to the good and the bad.
6: You may not understand why things are happening or not happening, but be of good cheer. God's got a plan and all things work together for good.

0: In the book of Acts, we learn of not just a sudden great earthquake, but one that was clearly supernatural, not only because of its timing and location where Paul and Silas were imprisoned, but also in the way that the doors were opened and chains were loosed. Pastor Brett Menter marvels in today's word how the Holy Spirit used Paul and Silas in their terrible adversity.
1: In Acts chapter 16, Paul had an interesting series of events that brings him to the place God ultimately wants him to be. So let's pick it up right there in verse 1 of chapter 16. It says, "Then came he to Derbe and Lystra, and behold, a certain disciple was there named Timothy, the son of a certain woman, which was a Jewess and believed, but his father was a Greek." Okay, this is where we are introduced to Timothy, or Timotheus as he's called here, which says was well reported of. Timothy had a good reputation by the brethren that were in Lystra and Iconium. Verse 3, "Him, Paul would have to go forth with him, and took and circumcised him because of the Jews, which were in those quarters, for they knew all that his father was a Greek." This is an interesting thing because Timothy is what they would have viewed in those days as an apostate Jew. Remember, I already told you he's a Jew because he had a Jewish mother. But why is he an apostate Jew? Because he's uncircumcised. Why do you suppose Timothy was uncircumcised? Because he had a Greek dad, and his dad was probably like, "Yeah, I don't go for the circumcision stuff with my son." So why did Paul, after giving that big argument, and Peter as well, and deciding that Gentiles don't have to be circumcised, why did they circumcise him? In the places they were about to go, the Jews would never listen to an uncircumcised Greek, let alone an uncircumcised apostate Jew. And for him to be relatable and usable, nothing hindering the Jews from listening, there was this idea of circumcising him so that he would have a voice. There's different ways the Lord uses different people. I believe that the circumcision of Timothy was really for the purpose of saying, Timothy, that the Lord's going to use you in a certain group of people. It's not to be fit to be saved, but he was being circumcised to be fit to serve and minister to Jews in the synagogues. Timothy wouldn't even have been able to be allowed into the synagogue where Paul would preach if he wasn't circumcised. So I think Timothy was a willing participant in this, said, "I want to be used and I don't want anything to get between me and my ability to serve the Lord." And so it's for that reason he was circumcised. Well, verse 4, "And as they went through the cities, they delivered them the decrees," the ones that we got in Acts 15, remember the council in Jerusalem? "They delivered the decrees for to keep that were ordained of the apostles and the elders, which were at Jerusalem. And so were the churches established in the faith and increased in number daily." Now, when they had gone throughout Pergia, the region of Galatia, that's where the Galatian church would be, and they were forbidden of the Holy Ghost to preach the word in Asia. After they were come to Mysia, they essayed to go into Bithynia, but the Spirit suffered them not. And they passed by Mysia and came to Troas. Paul was held up by the Holy Spirit. And then he finds out why in verse 9. It says, "And a vision appeared to Paul in the night. There stood a man of Macedonia and prayed him, saying, 'Come over to Macedonia and help us.' And after," verse 10, "he had seen the vision, immediately we," would you mark the word "we" there? That's where Luke starts including himself. So some argue that somewhere there in this last little jump to Troas, that's where Luke was picked up on the team. Before this, he was saying they went there and here. So that's where we believe Luke joined the crowd. Verse 10, "After he had seen the vision, immediately we endeavored to go into Macedonia," which is Europe, remember, "assuredly gathering that the Lord had called us for to preach the gospel unto them." So Paul sees the vision. And then in verse 11, they travel from Troas by ship there in the Aegean Sea, and this is over to Europe. Verse 12, "Thence from Philippi," which is the chief city of that part of Macedonia, "and a colony, we were in that city, Philippi, abiding certain days. And on the Sabbath, we went out of the city by a riverside, and there where prayer was wont to be made, and we sat down and spake unto the women which resorted thither. So they go there into Philippi, and then they go right to the stream, which is just outside of Philippi. It's called Lydia's stream. Lydia was a businesswoman, and she was a seller of purple. It was kind of a reddish purple color, and it means she was probably a wealthy woman. She was like a businesswoman, kind of like a Proverbs 31 woman, you know, where she got this fancy purple. It's called Tyrian purple, a reddish purple dye. It comes from the mucus of a predatory sea snail, Murex, in the Mediterranean Sea. So they get these sea snails from the Mediterranean, and then they crush them up and use the guts or whatever for the purple dye for clothes and stuff. It was expensive. And this is where Paul and Silas, Luke and Timothy were hanging out. So what did they see when they got to Macedonia? They went into Philippi, then they went out to the stream, and they saw a group of women, not a Macedonian man, but a group of women. Was Paul's dream wrong? Why would God have him have a wrong dream of seeing a man when it was really women that they were going to see there? Some believe that the Macedonian man was an angel. You say, well, Brett, are there Macedonian angels? Probably. One of the things in the Bible is there are angels that are given to certain areas geographically in the Bible. I remember Daniel was fasting, and he was held up by this angel that was in Persia. And because of Daniel's prayer and fasting, this sort of message that one of the angels was going to bring to Daniel, but he was withheld by a demonic spirit that was in Persia. But some would say, some scholars suggest, it was just an angel that was kind of in charge of the Macedonia region saying, come and help us. Others say, nope, the Macedonian man could have been Luke. So that's another theory, that Luke joined them in Macedonia and it was him. So this woman who's the seller of purple, it says in verse 14, we read about that. And a certain woman named Lydia, a seller of purple of the city of Thyatira, which worshiped God, heard us, whose heart the Lord opened, that she attended unto the things which were spoken of Paul. Now, this is interesting because notice she's a woman of industry, businesswoman, together, dialed in. She's got a business going. But she's also a woman of faith. And you might say she's like an Old Testament believer. She's a believer in God. She just doesn't know Jesus is the Messiah, and she hasn't accepted him as such yet. So she's a woman of faith, believer in God, and now it's just a quick snap into Jesus is the truth and the life. Well, verse 15, it says, and when she was baptized and her household, she besought us, saying, if ye have judged me to be faithful to the Lord, come into my house and abide there. And she constrained us. So now they're staying there at Lydia's house, which is kind of a cool thing. So Lydia and her family, her household, are the first converts in Europe. Well, now we go back into the city of Philippi. The city of Philippi was a real epicenter of Roman activity. What made the Philippi city such a Roman influenced city? Well, it was the scene of a large decisive battle in 42 BC, a civil war battle. Maybe you remember in high school history, Brutus and Cassius and the forces of Mark Antony and Octavian, later known as Caesar Augustus. There was a big sort of civil war that happened there. But because of the Philippian people's assistance in that conflict in 42 BC, Caesar Octavian, who's later known as Caesar Augustus, because of their assistance, Caesar Augustus granted Roman citizenship to everyone that lived in Philippi because they were so helpful in that civil war. Proud Roman citizens. That's interesting, by the way, in light of Philippians 3:20, where Paul reminds the Philippian church, he says, for our citizenship is in heaven, and from it, we await a Savior, the Lord Jesus Christ. Why did Paul say that to the people of Philippi? That he actually said, Philippians, watch out for being so aligned with Rome that you kind of forget that your citizenship is in heaven. Can I just say to American people, but our citizenship is in heaven. And from it, we await the coming of our Lord and Savior, Jesus Christ. You can be a happy American and proud to be American and all that. But can I just say, make sure and remember, we are not as much citizens of America. We are thankful, proud to be American, not prideful, hopefully. But more importantly, you're a citizen of heaven. I hope you realize that. That's such a huge and important thing. Maybe us Americans need to be reminded, like Paul reminded the men of Philippi, yes, you can love being an American, but we should actually be more so citizens of heaven. So do we just abandon America? No, we pray for America, and we remember we're citizens of heaven. So the first woman that's amazing in the story is Lydia. The next woman, we see a little different kind of lady starting in verse 16. It says, "And it came to pass as we went to prayer, a certain damsel possessed with a spirit of divination met us, which brought her masters much gain, money, by soothsaying." That's fortune telling. "The same," that woman, "followed Paul and us and cried, saying, these men are the servants of the Most High God, which show unto us the way of salvation. And this did she many days. But Paul, being grieved, turned and said to the spirit, I command thee in the name of Jesus Christ to come out of her. And he came out of her the same hour." Contrast Lydia, industrious believer, hospitable, listened to the word of Paul. This other damsel acting like she believes, and yet she's got an unclean spirit. She's a soothsayer. And the Greek word is necromancy, fortune-telling, kind of a new age, seeking her own spirituality kind of thing. Lydia's the one who heard the word and submitted to the church leadership and accepted Christ. This other woman, she was sort of doing her own thing. We see a contrast with these two women. Her faith, her whole family gets saved, Lydia, and her whole family is made whole and saved. This other damsel, she's into spiritually dark, mystic things, which is what's wrong with what she's saying? It's what Satan does. He dabbles with the truth and then tweaks it a little bit. These are servants of the Most High God. Satan is causing confusion with this fortune teller, gypsy lady, confusing the truth of what Paul and Silas and these guys are saying. Now, verse 19, it says, "And when their master saw that the hope of their gains, their money, was gone, they caught Paul and Silas and drew them into the marketplace unto the rulers and brought them to the magistrates, saying, these men, being Jews, do exceedingly trouble our city and teach customs which are not lawful for us to receive, neither to observe, being Romans." Remember their proud Romans? "And the multitude rose up together against them, and the magistrates rent off their clothes," not their own clothes, but Paul and Silas's clothes, "and commanded to beat them." Now, why does it seem that Paul and Silas were the only ones that were beaten and stuff? Probably because Luke was a Gentile, and Timothy was only half Jewish. Maybe he still kind of carried himself like a Greek. But Paul and Silas would have looked very Jewish. And there was anti-Semitism sentiment that was very much part of this pagan antiquity. The people that were into this lady's sorcery would be the same people that would hate Jews in those days. So the objection, you know, that these men were Jews is even more interesting, knowing there was a tiny Jewish community in Philippi. It was very small. But they ripped off Paul and Silas's clothes. And then verse 23, "And when they had laid many stripes," that's whippings, "upon them, they cast them into prison, charging the jailer to keep them safely, who, having received such a charge, thrust them into the inner prison and made their feet fast in the stocks." You history buffs know Tertullian. Tertullian said, "The legs feel nothing in the stocks when the heart is in heaven." And we see that here, verses 25 and 26. It says, "And at midnight, Paul and Silas prayed and sang praises unto God. And the prisoners heard them. And suddenly there was a great earthquake, so that the foundations of the prison were shaken. And immediately all the doors were opened and everyone's bands were loosed." It says, verse 27, "And the keeper of the prison, awakening out of his sleep and seeing the prison doors open, he drew out his sword and would have killed himself, supposing that the prisoners had fled. But Paul cried with a loud voice, saying, do thyself no harm, for we are all here. Then he called for a light." Apparently he smoked cigarettes. No, I'm just kidding. Sorry. "Then he called for a light and sprang in." That's a torch. "And he came in trembling and fell down before Paul and Silas and brought them out and said, sirs, what must I do to be saved? And they said, believe on the Lord Jesus Christ and thou shalt be saved and thy house, and repent and be baptized." And no, they didn't say that, did they? No, this is the gospel. Don't mess up the gospel with more things. But Brett, baptism, isn't it important? It sure is. That's why this guy's getting baptized. But it's not what saves you. How do I be saved? He asked. And Paul, who was a wordsmith and knew how to say stuff, his word was, believe on the Lord Jesus Christ and thou shalt be saved and your house. And verse 32, they spake unto him the word of the Lord and to all that were in his house. And he took them the same hour of the night and washed their stripes. The jailkeeper took them home to his house, washed their wounds on their backs, and was baptized, he and all his family, straight away. And when he had brought them into his house, he set meat before them and rejoiced, believing in God with all of his house. Now, there's a bunch of that you might be wondering about. What about this jailer? You know, he's going to kill himself. Why was he going to kill himself? Because he failed in his duty to secure the prison. And he knew that he would be brutally killed in a torturous way. So he's like, I'd rather kill myself with my own hand than suffer the torture of these Roman, you know, people. So he's going to kill himself. And you say, well, Paul stops him. Good for that. And he gets saved. Awesome. And they go home and bandage Paul and Silas up. Cool. But do you still feel a little bit of a dark cloud over the situation? Like, the scripture doesn't really say it. It says they believed in God and all his house. And suddenly it seems like they're just all happy. They're at the jailer's house. What's going to happen in the morning when they all find Paul and the gang is gone? By the way, this house that's used, the Philippi church starts in this jailer's house. And you get a sense that the house here, it says all that were in his house were saved and baptized. And when he brought them into his house, he set meat before them and rejoiced, believing in God with all of his house. There's rejoicing. There's not a dark cloud where the Philippian jailers, man, I got to face the music tomorrow morning when they realize these prisoners have broke free. What am I going to do? He's not even worried about that. Why is that? God's using this jailer to be the instrument of the start of the church at Philippi. And suddenly those things tend to take a back seat, and faith in Christ will give you faith that he'll take care of the rest. When you're faithful in what God's called you to do, and this guy's opening his house to Paul and Silas, the Lord's going to take care of it. Well, how's he going to take care of the jailer? I mean, he's in big trouble now. Well, God can do anything. Nothing's too hard for the Lord. Do you guys understand that? You might think right now, but what about tomorrow and what's going to happen to me? I'm so afraid. Nothing is too hard for the Lord. Remember that before we read the rest of the story. But another thing about this, I got to be the guy that grew up in a house like this, where people would be brought from my dad's work that were unsaved, that accept Christ and be saved and be baptized. I got the blessing of being in a home like this. And I just wonder how many of your homes could be used maybe in a greater way for the unsaved to come to dinner, to help bandage their wounds, whether it be literally or spiritually, to come and hear the gospel and be saved and be baptized. I grew up in a house like that where people came. We used to do Wednesday night Bible study. My church that I grew up with, it started, you know, in my house. Went from weekend services in my house to this Grange Hall, and then we did Wednesday night Bible study in my house. And I grew up with that. My parents would open our house, and people would spill communion juice on our carpet and track in, and it was just kind of the deal. But did my mom and dad worry? My mom, she always kept a very clean house and was always into decor and making it very cozy and homey. And I remember as a kid going, wow, I'm amazed my mom lets everybody into the house, you know. But why did we do that? Because it was a giant, giant blessing, and our house rejoiced because of that. That's what you see going on here. I wonder if you have a house that God wants to use in this way. Well, meanwhile, back at the prison, most scholars believe all the prisoners came with Paul, Silas, Luke, and Timothy. They all came back to the prison guard's house. Can you imagine being Mrs. Prison Guard? Honey, I'm home. And by the way, I brought some escaped criminals with me, a whole prison full. Start cooking it up, you know, honey. The prison guard has Paul and Silas, now escaped convicts, are you guys with me in this, in his own house. He's aiding and abetting criminals. That's the dark cloud I'm talking about. The threat of what would happen to him would seem to be why he contemplated suicide. Seems like a hard situation to get out of. Well, then enter the Lord's might. Verse 35, it says, and when it was day, the magistrates sent those sergeants saying, let those men go. Now, the implication, Paul and the gang and all the prisoners said, we don't want to put your life at risk, so we're going back to prison because we don't want you to be in trouble. Did you see that? That's amazing. So they're back in prison with this guy, and the magistrates say, by the way, let those guys go now. What's going on? Well, we find out, as the magistrates said, let those guys depart and go in peace. But Paul said unto them, have they beaten us openly, uncondemned, being Romans? And have cast us into prison, and now they do thrust us out privately? Nay, verily, but let them come themselves and fetch us out. And the sergeants told these words to the magistrates, and they feared when they heard that they were Romans. Paul and Silas were Roman citizens, and they were beaten without a fair trial. and they were beaten more than you're supposed to beat a Roman citizen. So the men of the magistrates of the city, they were guilty, guilty, guilty, and they could be in huge trouble for treating Roman citizens the way they did. So they weaseled in early in the morning, saying, hey, let those guys out of prison. Let's just go your way in peace. Live long and prosper. And Paul stands up and says, I'm not going anywhere. Like, don't you love Paul's boldness? You guys beat us, and you're going to be in trouble for that. We're not letting you get off so easy. This is Paul. Now, the magistrates, they're shaking in their sandals. And it says, verse 39, and they came and besought them and brought them out and desired them to depart out of the city. Would you please, with sugar on it, you know, please leave the city. We'd like you to go now. There's a little different tune. Verse 40, and they went out of the prison and entered into the house of Lydia. And when they had seen the brethren, that's the church there now, they comforted them and departed. I love this story. It's the beginning of the Philippian church. And I love how it turns out. God works it all out in the end. Question, why did God cause an earthquake to open the prison doors? A novice would say, to let poor Paul out of prison. But when you read the story, that's not why God did that. God went through the whole earthquake thing and all the prisoners escaped so that all those people could be saved. The Philippian jailer, his household, the whole church getting formed. And they went through all that. And then they went back into the prison. So it's kind of funny how God does things. His ways are not our ways. He does things. His thoughts are wiser than our thoughts. And you may not understand why things are happening or not happening. You might be bouncing off this and that in your life. But be of good cheer. God's got a plan and all things work together for good. That's why this story, at least this part, ends happily ever after. In Jesus' name.
0: Pastor Breadmatter closing another in-depth look into Acts chapter 16 with a very revealing glimpse of God's faithfulness in the midst of suffering in today's word. And Pastor Brett will be closing our time together in prayer in just a moment, so I hope you'll stick around for that. But first, let me tell you a little bit more about Brett Metter. He's the senior pastor of Athey Creek Church, just outside of Portland, Oregon. 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
1: Lord, we are thankful for this reminder of how you work. And the things we don't know what's going on, Lord, sometimes they're mysterious to us, but you have a perfect plan. And sometimes it does include suffering and beatings. But I pray that we, like Paul, would be bold and strong and not be weary in well-doing. For in due season, we'll reap a harvest if we faint not. We see that in this story. Help us to be faithful through thick and thin, through the good, the bad, and the ugly. Help us to remain faithful, as did Paul and Silas. Help us to remain open to ministering to whoever you put in front of us, Lord. So bless these folks. May they rejoice in what you're doing in their lives, Lord. We pray in Jesus' name. Amen.
0: Amen. Pastor Brett Metter closing our time here on Today's Word. And that's all the time we have. Next time, Pastor Brett will continue looking at the Acts of the Apostles in another study of God's Word. 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
6: After the tower came down, then we all went to a staging area. We met with Chief McNally, and we were all ready to go in. We were right in front of the American Express building. It was a total collapse, and we were going to go in because we heard that Ladder 6 was trapped in the stairwell. But the chief told us to stand down because we had no idea where the staircase was, so he told us not to go in. We just kept digging, but we didn't find any survivors. It just made me just glad that I've survived it. I knew 56 guys that perished that day. I was just lucky I wasn't one of them because I know it would have been devastating to my wife and family. And I felt like I had an obligation to New York City and also to the country to lessen the effect of this tragedy. It made me proud to go down there and serve. I didn't think I was the hero. Just for me, it was just doing my job. I mean, I'm just trained to search and rescue, and you have to learn to trust your fellow firefighters because, you know, when you go into a situation, you're like a brotherhood. And just support all you guys because everybody's got to watch everybody else's back.
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2: Insight. What helpful insight you have abundantly provided. My. Ooh. To whom have you uttered words? And whose spirit was expressed through you? Whoa. You have really got the corner on truth, Bildad. You know, I'm just going to be painfully honest here and say, sometimes we who give wrong counsel need that kind of response. We who have these pious words for those who are going through something that we can't even imagine, we who have those big answers and long drawn out, sometimes put downs and shame-based comments for things they're going through, we need to be told off. Bildad deserved that kind of response. Remember that little prayer I gave you a couple of times ago? Lord, help me today not to add to anybody's burden. Remember that? I hope you wrote that down. I've got that on my desk, and I read it now every morning. Lord, help me not to add to anybody's burden. Help me to speak truth. And where I can, help me to comfort. And where I don't know, help me to say it. And where I feel badly for someone, help me to say that. But help me not to add to their burden. If they're going to hell and back through their experience, I don't need to assist them along the way in any put down. I need to be a comfort to them. Bildad didn't learn that principle. Now, what's interesting is that Job becomes the teacher. Instead of Bildad teaching Job, Job decides, since you don't have any answers, let me tell you about this God who hasn't revealed all the whys and wherefores in his activities. Beginning at verse 5 over to verse 13, Job takes Bildad through the paces. And here is what we would call a fascinating cosmological explanation. He starts with the departed spirits of the dead, and he goes all the way to the top of the universe. And in a simple, general manner, Job says to Bildad, God is in control of every bit of it. He knows about it, he understands it, and he is responsible in the midst of all of it. None of it is a surprise to the living God. He begins with verse 5, the departed spirits. He uses three words to describe their location: waters, Sheol, and Abaddon. The departed spirits tremble under the waters and their inhabitants. Naked is Sheol before him. Sheol is the place of the departed dead. And Abaddon has no covering. It's a synonym for Sheol. This is a resplendent mosaic of the living God's superiority over all. He's sovereign. He is sovereign even over the departed spirits, covered by the waters in the place of Sheol and Abaddon. Now look at where he moves. He stretches out the north over empty space and hangs the earth on nothing. Is this amazing? This is an ancient piece of literature, but it's pure truth. He hasn't been contaminated by the evolutionary thinking of the scholars of the 20th century or 21st century. He just believes by faith that when God put it together, he stretched it out over empty space and he hangs the earth on nothing. Right? That's no problem with God. He made stuff out of nothing. He made nothing. I mean, it's all his. He put it all together. Bereshith bara Elohim et Hashem Ayim et Haaretz is the way they say it in the Hebrew, as you began, in the beginning. God made the heavens and the earth. I mean, the theories today that we're told about creation takes more faith to believe them than the fiat word of God. God simply states it. Let it be and it becomes, and he hangs it on nothing. This is beautiful. Job is beginning to teach Bildad, whether Bildad's listening or not, who knows. But the beautiful thing is that Job has a relationship with God that Bildad never heard of. And in that relationship, he relies on God for whatever he needs.

0: Time ago, a teacher sent me a very interesting piece written by a 21st century teacher to the school administration to describe the dilemma of being a teacher in this world in which we live. Let me see if I've got this right. You want me to go into that room with all those kids and fill their every waking moment with a love for learning? Not only that, I'm supposed to instill a sense of pride in their ethnicity, behaviorally modify disruptive behavior, observe them for signs of abuse and t-shirt messages. I'm to fight the war on drugs and sexually transmitted diseases, check their backpacks for guns, and raise their self-esteem. I am to teach them patriotism, good citizenship, sportsmanship, and fair play, how and where to register to vote, how to balance a checkbook, how to apply for a job. I'm to check their heads occasionally for lice, maintain a safe environment, recognize signs of potential antisocial behavior, offer advice, write letters of recommendation for student employment and scholarships, encourage respect for the cultural diversity of others, and, oh yeah, always make sure that I give the girls in my class 50% of my attention. I'm required by my contract to be working on my own time, summer and evenings, at my own expense toward advanced certification and a master's degree. And after school, I'm to attend committee and faculty meetings and participate in staff development training to maintain my employment status. I'm to be a paragon of virtue, larger than life, such that my very presence will awe my students into being obedient and respectful of authority. I'm to pledge allegiance to supporting family values, a return to the basics, and to my current administration. I'm to incorporate technology into the learning and monitor all websites while providing a personal relationship with each student. I am to decide who might be potentially dangerous and are liable to commit crimes in school or who is possibly being abused, and I can be sent to jail for not mentioning these suspicions. I am to make sure all students pass the state and federally mandated testing in all classes, whether or not they attend school on a regular basis or complete any of the work assigned. Plus, I am expected to make sure that all of the students with handicaps are guaranteed a free and equal education, regardless of their mental or physical handicap. I am to communicate frequently with each student's parent by letter, phone, newsletter, and grade card. I am to do all of this with just a piece of chalk, a computer, a few books, a bulletin board, a 45-minute more or less planned time, and a big smile, all on a starting salary that qualifies my family for food stamps in many states. Is that all? And you want me to do all of this and expect me not to pray? You want me, Bildad, to do all of these things and you don't even help me turn again to the living God? Let me tell you about this God. Let me tell you about the reason I can keep going and not give up and not take my own life. Talk to me about Him and talk truth. And don't be afraid to say those tough words, I don't know. So since you won't say them, let me explain to you the vastness, the incredible incomprehensibility of His nature, the inscrutable power of His person, controlling those who have gone beyond to death, as well as still being involved from the creation of this earth, verse 8, wrapping the waters in His clouds, and the cloud does not burst under them. He obscures the face of the full moon and spreads His cloud over it. He's inscribed a circle on the surface of the waters. Perhaps that has a reference to the rainbow. Perhaps it has a reference to the curvature of the earth and the vastness of the seas. Maybe it was an ancient reference to the creation of this canopy about this earth. At the boundary of light and darkness, the pillars of heaven tremble and are amazed at His rebuke. He quieted the seas with His power. Only He can do that. By His understanding, He shattered Rahab. He mentions later the piercing of the fleeing serpent. Those are pictures of poetic pictures of evil. He is in charge of all of that. He has all of that under His control. By His breath, the heavens are cleared. Behold, says Job when he gets to verse 14. I love this 14th verse. As magnificent as all of these things are, what I have shared represents only the fringes, Isn't that a great word? The fringes, the edges of his ways. They are merely quiet whispers of his voice. They're just the hushed tones of what he's revealed. How faint a word we hear of him, but his mighty thunder. Who can understand? Another way of saying is that who can withstand? We who live in Texas hear a little of thunder. Every once in a while, there come a real frog strangler. And just before that rain comes, there is a lightning through the skies. Man, it's worth staying up for it late. You know, the whole neighborhood lights up. Wow, look at that. And then you go, you're ready for this. That's the thunder you can hear. But if that's just his whisper, if he ever let it loose, we'd all be deaf. We'd fall flat. That's Job's concept of the living God. Bildad, tell me that. I mean, when you put the vastness of this universe in this kind of setting, in the stellar spaces and the natural elements and the life below, on and above the seas and on the earth with the reptiles and the fish and the fowls and the natural elements about us, and to think that he, in all of the galaxies around all of this universe, he comes and finds that little green pea called earth and locates us and knows even the hairs on our head. It is high. I cannot attain to it. What is man that you are mindful of him, or the son of man that you visit him? I need that when the sores on my body are running with pus and the fever won't go down. Job ends where Bildad should have begun. Who can understand? Which reminds me of the three most unusual English words you will ever hear adults say. I don't know. Do it again. I don't know. Tomorrow morning, before you shave, guys, as you look at what we have to look at every day, practice the words. I don't know. So that when someone at the office brings up an issue that is beyond you, say, I don't know. When they talk about how God is a good God, and they've listened to the televangelist who told them how everything works out great. Just in the next 30 minutes, if you give enough, it'll work out great. And it's amazing how all of it's going to be downhill slide. Just trust him. After all, he's got this wonderful plan, and you'll be able to enjoy it. Just give to us. 1-800, just call the number. You remind them you don't know. Say it. Say it again. Say it again. Say it again. You know the living God by faith, but you don't know his ways. His ways are higher than your ways. His thoughts are greater than your thoughts. You don't have to know. If you say you know, you're phony. Most brilliant men you can study under, I've had the privilege in theology to study under, and every one of them knew how to say those words, I don't know. Which began to teach me how incredibly vast is my Heavenly Father, and that he is trustworthy. And I can believe him, I can believe in him without being able to explain his ways. And I could put my hand on the arm of the friend I'm with at the hospital and say, not only do I not know, no one knows. How unsearchable are his judgments and unfathomable are his ways. Doesn't mean he's not in control. It just means he isn't obligated to explain himself. Why did my dog die? Why did my dog get hit in the street when my neighbor's dog is 20 years old? Why is it that this tragedy happened at this time when, in fact, these countries, a tragedy would wake them up, maybe? What is it about our family that goes through when that family? I don't know. In the final analysis, he knows and he does all things well. I am the clay, he is the potter. I am the disciple, he is the Lord. I am the sheep, he is the shepherd. That means I am to be humble and trusting and available, not making demands, willing to adjust, to be submissive, to listen, to learn, to adapt to his leading wherever it may go, whether I'm comfortable, happy, or not. That is obedience. Job, by now, is beginning to see it, and even at the end of his brief explanation, says, who can understand? A good time to return to my opening statement. The study of Job is essentially the study of God. It's essentially a study of God. I return again to Tozer. Without doubt, the mightiest thought the mind can entertain is the thought of God. And the weightiest word in any language is its word for God. A right conception of God is basic not only to systematic theology, but to practical Christian living as well. The Christian conception of God current in these years is so decadent as to be utterly beneath the dignity of the Most High God and actually to constitute for professed believers something amounting to moral calamity. The first step down for any church is taken when it surrenders its high opinion of God. The heaviest obligation lying upon the Christian church today is to purify and elevate her concept of God. In all her prayers and labors, this should have first place. We do the greatest service to the next generation of Christians by passing on to them undimmed and undiminished that noble concept of God which we received from our Hebrew and Christian fathers of generations past. This will prove of greater value to them than anything that art or science can devise. Train yourself to think theologically. Make it a determined purpose to think God's thoughts as you practice, I don't. No. That's where faith steps in. What I cannot prove, and his word states, I believe. Even if I cannot explain it or in human terms defend it, I believe it. Let's bow our heads together. You've been very gracious to sit and to listen. Not an easy sermon to preach, and an even harder one to hear. From the profound life of a remarkable, suffering man, there emerges a story of life today. A life that includes tragedies, heartaches, heartbreaks, the permissive will of God allowing events of evil to transpire. As evil men and women plan against good things and even innocent lives like children. You don't have to understand, but having come to an end of your own ability to explain, you must accept at that point faith somewhere fits into this equation. And I trust him whose ways are higher than mine. Though mysterious, I still believe he is good. Though inscrutable, I still believe God has integrity. Though the story doesn't end happily ever after, I still believe he is a God of grace. The cross looms large on the horizon as you look toward the future. And you must, each one of us must come to terms with it. Its message is a message of obedience, where the Son of God took the sins of the world and owned them, who his own self bore our sins in his body on the tree. The sacred text says, your way to God, not understanding all about him, but having a relationship with him, must take you through the cross, where you acknowledge that your sins were paid for as well, and you trust him to take you where you cannot go on your own, to a place of forgiveness in this life and to eternal heaven in the next one. Believe today. Trust him now. Behold, our Father, we have touched only the fringes of your ways. We have heard only a faint word. Were you to reveal it all, who could possibly take it in? Who could survive? We hold you in awesome adoration. We sit before you in silent respect. Forgive us for filling spaces with meaningless words and attempting to justify your hand when you need no defender. I pray that you will help us as our paths cross the Jobs of our lives, or as we endure them ourselves, to be more gracious and less dogmatic, to be quicker to say, we're here, but we can't explain all the whys. May we remember, Lord, that you are the Father, we are the children. You are the Lord, we are the servants. As we're dismissed today, our Father, from this time of worship, give us comfort in knowing that he who is inexplicable and inscrutable and unfathomable loves us, cares for us, and of all things has provided a way to know him. Thank you for Christ, who loved us and gave himself for us. In becoming a man, he identified with our ways. Thank you for the path you have opened to heaven by faith. We walk it confident in Christ and not of ourselves. In his matchless name we pray. Everyone said, amen.
1: When someone we love is hurting, the kindest words are often the simplest. I'm here, but I don't understand this any more than you do. We don't have to defend God. We don't have to explain the mystery. Our role is to point one another to the one who loves us. This is Insight for Living. Chuck Swindoll titled today's message, The Futility of Unscrewing the Inscrutable. As much as we might try, we can't dismiss the raw authenticity of Job's story. It's not just a distant parable, something tragic that happened to someone else somewhere else a long, long time ago. We know it's relevant because we've been there. We've been confused by God too. We've been stymied by his ways. But here's what Chuck Swindoll wants you to know. The God who met Job in the most confusing season of his life is the same God who is present in yours. 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Dave first encountered Chuck's Bible teaching decades ago through Insight for Living. 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I'm Bill Meyer. 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

0: You may be seated. As you're getting seated, I want to welcome our radio audience today. Thank you for joining us, our God in Our City broadcast. And I will tell all of you, all next week on God in Our City, the 6 p.m. broadcast, we are talking about Lamentations chapter 3 in light of the 25th anniversary of 9/11. So if you're looking for some hope, that text gives us tremendous hope. We'll be talking all about that. If you're a guest today, first time, a long time, if you'd be kind enough to fill this card out with as much information as you feel comfortable giving us, we would appreciate that, and put it in the offering plate as it, or offering bag as it comes by. I want to thank everybody who helped so much with our outreach last Sunday after church. Armand was an amazing cooker. You guys were an amazing set of cleaners. The place was cleaned up just like that. And we were able to give the gospel to everyone who came. Gave out about 100 bags through our partnerships. So it was just a really, really incredible day. It's good to see Jewel back in church after a little. All she had was a little brain surgery. What was it? Brain surgery? Come on. Well, we're so glad that you're on the way to recover. Makita, how's your mom?
1: Much better.
0: Maybe she's still with you? Oh, very good to hear. Very good to hear on that. All right. At this time, our ushers are going to come to receive our morning offering. I'm going to ask, again, if you're a guest today, first time in a long time, please don't feel in any way that you're here to give. You're here to be with us. We're greatly appreciated that. I'm going to ask Roberto to take the mic and ask God's blessing on the offering after he reads the scripture. Roberto, it's all yours.
2: Good morning, beautiful church. We'll be reading Acts 20:35. In all things, I have shown you that by working hard in this way, we must help the weak and remember the words of the Lord Jesus, how he himself said, "It is more blessed to give than to receive." Let us pray. Heavenly Father, thank you for this day together to worship you, my Lord. Thank you again for being who you are to us, my Lord, teaching us, showing us, and guiding us, my Lord. Make us, Lord, to walk like you, my Lord Jesus, walk the walk and talk the talk, my Lord. And always provide with those people less fortunate than we are. Amen.

Could we all remain standing for our scripture reading for today? Our thoughts are on our theme, 1 John. We'll be looking at 1 John for quite a while. Authentic fellowship. Thank you so much, worship team. And today we're going to talk about keeping it real. I think you'll find that refreshing. 1 John. Chapter 1, we're going to read verse 5 through chapter 2, verse 2. You think you can handle that? I hope so. I mean, we got to make an effort at it. Are you ready? This is the message we have heard from him and proclaim to you, that God is light and in him is no darkness at all. If we say we have fellowship with him while we walk in darkness, we lie and do not practice the truth. But if we walk in the light as he is in the light, we have fellowship with one another, and the blood of Jesus, his Son, cleanses us from all sin. If we say we have no sin, we deceive ourselves, and the truth is not in us. If we confess our sins, he is faithful and just to forgive our sins and to cleanse us from all unrighteousness. If we say we have not sinned, we make him a liar, and his word is not in us. My little children, I am writing these things to you so that you may not sin. But if anyone does sin, we have an advocate with the Father, Jesus Christ the righteous. He is the propitiation for our sins, and not for ours only, but also for the sins of the whole world. Let's pray. Heavenly Father, thank you for your word. Thank you for the truths that are in it. Lord, as we come to the anniversary, 25th anniversary of 9/11, we pray, Lord, that you will continue to bring comfort and strength and help, Lord, to those families, Lord, who are still hurting, still missing, still missing some incredible people, Lord, that were part of their lives. And Lord, for the many families, Lord, the over 7,000 families who've lost someone since to a 9/11 illness, please walk with them through the very difficult journey that they are on. Lord, we thank you again that your grace is sufficient. Please protect our city in the days and weeks, Lord, in front of us. Please help us as your followers to be light in the midst of the world, in the midst of everything that's going on. We do pray for the peace of Jerusalem. We pray, Lord, for an end to the war with Iran, and, Lord, the end of the war in Russia and Ukraine. We pray, Lord, for even in our own nation, in our own hearts, in our own borough, in our own lives, a spiritual awakening, Lord, so that we are truly, truly living what we say we so dearly hold to. Lord, we just now ask you to touch us and change us and bring us, Lord, closer to yourself. In Jesus' name, amen. You may be seated. As you're getting seated, we start with this thought, how often do we keep it real? Because, you know, it's easy to fake it till you make it. It's easy to be slick, you know, if you can't be, you know, right and good. But what God is looking for from us is us being real. Real with our friends, real at work, real at church. You know, how are you today? Blessed. At home, on social media, with ourselves. We need to learn to keep it real. An essential part of authentic fellowship is keeping it real. I don't think this is a real conversation between two real women. But how are things going with hubby? Just perfect. Couldn't be better. Only my wife can say that honestly. We're much better with this. You know, how you doing? I'm not doing so good. I'm struggling. I'm ready to quit. We need to keep it real. And like I said, authentic fellowship depends on keeping it real. And our text today is going to challenge us in this area of authenticity. It's going to challenge us in this area of honesty with not just others, with ourselves. So we would begin with this thought: keep it real. God is light.
In him is no darkness. And then I translate the last part of that verse as saying, not a smidgen. Not a smidgen. We start with a conviction that we find, that we have from Scripture. John, the apostle, writes this letter, and he writes this important concept. This is the message. We have heard from him and proclaim to you that God is what? Light. And in him is no darkness at all. The source of the message. This is the message we've heard from him. He's talking about here that the message is from God. God is the source. And the message follows the statement. This is the message. We've heard this in the past with ongoing results. He's passing on what God has taught him. And it's important we stop for just a second and remind ourselves that the message of Scripture is not man-made. It is God-given. It is God-given. The Apostle Paul said it this way, "For I would have you know, brothers, that the gospel that was preached by me is not man's gospel. For I did not receive it from any man, nor was I taught it, but I received it through a revelation of Jesus Christ." John has said something similar in the first words of 1 John. "That which we have seen and heard, we declare to you." We're declaring a message that comes from God. Now, in our culture right now, we have something I have labeled. Now, who's labeled it this way? I have. Philosophical theology. And this is what philosophical theology says. I can't imagine this is true, therefore, this must be true. Our friend Kurt Cameron found himself in that position. Kurt Cameron doesn't any longer believe in an eternal hell. He believes in annihilation. Believes in the annihilation of the soul. In his mind, he said, "I can't imagine that God would sentence people to hell. How could a loving God sentence people to hell? Therefore, we must reinterpret what we understand as the passages of Scripture that tell us that people are going to hell." That's philosophical theology. It doesn't matter what you and I can imagine. It matters what God's Word has said. You know, I can't imagine that God would allow me to suffer. God wants me to be happy. Well, it's possible that God wants you to suffer. So please don't limit what you have come to believe based on your philosophy. Theology is God-centered. Human philosophy is man-centered. And this philosophical theology is very man-centered. Back to John. This is the only time we see the word message, and the word message is angelia. What does that look like to you? What word does that look like to you? Angels, right? Well, angels are messengers, and that's the Greek word angelos. Angelia is the message, but it's only found twice in the Bible, here and in 1 John 3:11. "For this is the message that we've heard from the beginning, that we should love one another." This other message is this, and they're proclaiming it to us. The readers are the audience, and he's presently announcing to the readers this, that God is light, and in him is what? No darkness at all. Here's the point of the message. God's light. The one true God is always light. The Greek word there is phos. We get the word photography and photosynthesis from that. But if you read like Psalm 27 verse 1, it says, "The Lord is my light and my salvation. Whom shall I fear? The Lord is the stronghold of my life. Of whom shall I be afraid?" Isaiah 60 reminds us, "The sun shall be no more light by day, nor for brightness shall the moon give you light. But the Lord will be your everlasting light, and your God will be your glory." Revelation, the last book of the Bible, speaking of the New Jerusalem. It says, "I saw no temple in the city, for its temple is the Lord God, the Almighty, and the Lamb. And the city has no need of sun or moon or to shine on it, for the glory of God gives it light, and its lamp is the Lamb." Revelation 22:5,
and night will be no more. They will need no light of lamp or sun, for the Lord God will be their light, and they will reign forever and ever. God is light, and there's nothing, double negative here. There's not even a smidgen of darkness, the absence of light in him. Jesus is called the light of men. John the Baptist, it says, was not the Messiah, but Jesus was life, and the life was the light of men. Here's that passage about John. He was not the light, but came to bear witness about the light, the true light, which gives light to everyone who's coming into the world. Jesus, in fact, on the Feast of Tabernacles, says that he is the light of the world. I am the light of the world, he said. Whoever follows me will not walk in darkness, but will have the light of life. And it's said of us that God has called us out of darkness into his marvelous light. So the first way we keep it real is we need to come to that full recognition that God is light, and in him is how much darkness? None. Not even a smidgen. He goes now into some possible claims that you and I could make. He starts these claims by the words, if we say, or we might say this, they're hypotheticals. You might say this, I might say this. What are the things that you and I might say? Here are our claims. You know, this is what follows from our conviction that God is light, and no darkness is in him. And we might make the claim of fellowship.

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2: Messages is that those who claim to know him walk in love. So if someone says, oh yes, no, I'm a follower of Christ, I'm all in for Jesus, and then see someone who has nothing and closes their heart to that person, how does the love of God dwell in them? They're walking in darkness. Or if someone, you know, says, I love Jesus, yes I do, I love Jesus more than you, and seconds later they're cursing out the cashier because the price came up wrong on the register, something is not jiving. Zenobia, who works sometimes in a place where she gets to use the register, understands well what I am talking about. 2 Corinthians 6:14 says, do not be unequally yoked with unbelievers, for what partnership has righteousness with lawlessness? What fellowship has light with darkness? He says, if I'm saying that I'm connected to God and I'm walking not in the truth but in darkness, what's the reality about me? We are what? Lying. Doesn't say we're mistaken. He says right out, you're a liar. You're communicating falsehood. And we are not presently practicing or doing or communicating the truth. We're communicating a falsehood because we don't have fellowship with the God of light. We're not connected with him. Why? Because you're walking in darkness. The two cannot agree. His light's not being seen. But then he gives us the opposite of this. But in the light, if in the light we're presently walking, not talking, but walking, there's a difference. We all can say, oh, I'm walking in the light. I love God. But here he's saying we're not just saying it, we're actually walking in the light, because talk is cheap. As he himself is in the light, as the one true God is in the light, remember, that's not the normal tendency of man. What is the normal tendency of man? John 3:19 says, and this is judgment. The light has come into the world and people loved what? Darkness rather than light. Why? Because their works were evil. But if I'm walking in the light, as he is in the light, remember what it tells us in Ephesians 5:7-11. Therefore, do not become partners with them. That is, those in the darkness. For at one time you were darkness, but now are you what? Light. Where? In the Lord. Walk as children of light. So if I'm walking in the light, as he is in the light, we are connected with God and with one another. And now watch this. This is so cool. And the blood of who? His son is cleansing us continually from what? All sin. If I am connected to the Lord, if I genuinely have fellowship with him, if I'm walking in the light all the time, the blood of Jesus is cleansing me from my sin. Why? Because I'm going to keep falling. I'm going to keep making mistakes. I'm going to keep having an issue. Why? Because we all, what? Fall short of the glory of God. All of us. But there needs to be on our part an effort to walk in the light as he is in the light. If we don't do that, we are liars. It's not nice, is it? He's not being polite about it. Maybe you're mistaken. Would you like to think?

0: Think about it. No, what am I? I am a liar. Keep it real. Walk the talk. There's another group of people here. We can make the claim of perfection. If we say we have no sin, we deceive who? Ourselves. And the truth is not in us. In the one case, I'm not practicing the truth. I may just need an adjustment. But in this case, the truth is not in me. And then he says this, if we confess our sins, he is what? Faithful and what? Just to forgive us our sins and cleanse us from how much of our unrighteousness? All of it. I may say, again, this is my claim. I'm possessing, we have or we own as a state of existence, no sin. Sin's not a problem for me. I'm not stained with sin. I don't possess sin. If that is my thinking, then I am presently deceiving myself. That word deceiving is different from being called a liar. Deceiving here is self-deception, and it's a Greek word, planeo, which we get our word planets from. Because as you look at the planets, it kind of looks like they're wandering. So I'm causing myself to wander or be led astray. We are lying to ourselves. Happens this in the same way in James 1:22. But be doers of the word and not hearers only, because when I am a hearer only, what am I doing? I'm deceiving myself. If I say that I don't have sin as an issue, I am lying to myself. It gets a little rougher. The truth is not in us. If I say to you, a person doesn't have the truth in them, are they a follower of Christ or are they not a follower of Christ? They're not a follower of Christ. So he's saying, if I will not be honest about the fact that I have an issue with sin, if I'm self-deceiving, the truth is not in us. He says something similar this way in 1 John 2:4 when he says, whoever says I know him but doesn't keep his commandments is a what? Liar, and the truth is not in him. We're not just not practicing the truth. His truth is not in us. But watch the solution. So this individual is not a believer. Why? The truth is not in them. Then he says, if we can continually confess, the Greek word there is homologeo. So if you don't learn anything else today, learn the Greek word homologeo. It means to say the same thing. If we continually say the same thing about our sins, as opposed to saying we possess no sin, the character of God, he's faithful and he's just to do what? Forgive. Aphiomi, to let go, to send away. And it's a completed action, our sins. What does God do when we are willing to admit we've got a sin problem? We say the same thing about our sin as God does. If we are willing to do that, he will send our sin away. And he will cleanse us, he will make us clean completely from all unrighteousness. Now we have often taken this verse, and for some of us it's like our life verse. We sin, we confess, we sin, we confess, we sin, we confess, we sin, we confess. I understand that. But this verse is primarily speaking about someone whom the truth is not in them. So if the truth is not in you, because you won't own up to your sin, this is the verse for you. What do? You confess to God that you are a sinner in need of a Savior. And what will he do? He will cleanse you completely from all unrighteousness. This is how salvation occurs. I can't speak for everyone's conversion experience. I got saved in an October morning, let's just say a few years ago. But I left that personal experience feeling so very clean because my sin, I knew, had been forgiven. I hoped I would never sin again. I wish that had been the case. But we need to keep it real. We need to confess the truth. If I don't, if I will not own up to the fact that I have a sin issue, the truth is not in me. I've got to tell you that one of the hardest things for people to do is to admit that they have a sin issue. Because we compare ourselves with each other, right? So here in New York, we say, I'm not that bad. I never killed anybody on purpose. We compare ourselves with other people. So when you begin to talk to somebody about their need for a Savior, they are struggling with what you're saying because they're comparing themselves with someone else and they're saying, I'm not that bad. Why are you on my case? Let me tell you the sinner you ought to talk to. But in reality, we all have a sin problem. And if we will not own up to it, the truth is not in us. But if we will confess that we have the sin problem, what happens? He will cleanse us from all unrighteousness. He will send our sin away. And then there's another person here. We can make the claim of sinlessness. It's a little different than I don't possess sin. It's this. If we say we have not sinned, we make who? God a what? Liar. And His word is not in us. His word is not in us. We don't practice the truth. That's the first individual. The truth is not in us. And in this case, the word is not in us. We may say, again, it's hypothetical. If we make this claim, we've not in the past with present results sinned. In essence, we're claiming sinlessness. Not only does sin not have, I don't have a problem with it, I'm not sinning. We are continually making God, calling God a liar. And His word is not in us because God clearly says in His word that we are people who have sinned. I mean, if you and I go back to the book of Psalms, the 14th chapter, let's listen to the first three verses. It says, the fool has said in his heart, there is no God. Now, the reason why that person is a fool is because they have come to the conclusion that there is no God, but they can't possibly have looked at all the evidence because nobody can. The more honest person might say, I'm not sure if there's a God. But the person who says there is no God is the individual saying, I've looked at everything and I'm absolutely sure there is no God. You arrogant human being. You are a fool because there's no way you could have looked at everything. To be more honest, you might say, I'm not sure. And that's an agnostic. Sadly, the word agnostic means know nothing. So if you're an agnostic, you're just somebody who knows nothing. Another sermon. The fool says in his heart, there is no God. They are what? Corrupt. They do abominable deeds. There is none who does good. The Lord looks down from heaven on the children of men. I want to emphasize to you, how many people do good? None. The Lord looks down from heaven on the children of men to see if there are any who understand, who seek after God. They have all turned aside. Together they have become corrupt. There is none who does good. No, not one. Paul quotes this in Romans chapter 3. So the Scriptures teach us that we are all sinners. And if I will not admit that, His word is not in me. 1 John 5:10. Whoever believes in the Son of God has this testimony in himself. Whoever doesn't believe has made whoever does not believe God has made him a liar because he's not believed in the testimony that God has borne concerning His Son. So when we reject what God says, His word is not in us, and we are calling God a liar. So we need to keep it real God's word is right. So, in summary, keep it real. Walk the talk. I cannot say I have, you know, an experience with God and walk in darkness. Keep it real. Confess the truth. I cannot say I don't possess sin. If I do so, the truth is not in me. I must confess the truth that I am a sinner in need of a Savior. Keep it real. God's word is right. I struggle. We all struggle with sin continually. Now, there's got to be some hope in this, right? This Labor Day weekend, you didn't come out to church. You didn't turn down an opportunity to go to the shore to be bummed out, right? There's tremendous comfort here. But we got to keep it real. We are going to sin. He writes in the first few verses, I write these things to you that that together our joy might be full. And then he says here, my little children, I am writing these things to you so that you may not sin. He's not giving you permission to sin. So do these verses encourage you to sin? That's not their goal. You know, Harry Truman, a former president of the United States, was at a Baptist church. He was a Baptist. He came out of the service and the reporters asked him, what did the preacher preach on? And Truman said, sin. And they said, well, what did he say? And Truman said, I think he's against it. So I want you to know that God did not put these things, this pen to paper so that you and I would sin, but rather so that we may not sin. But if anyone does sin, is this speaking to anybody here in the audience, maybe today? We have an advocate with the Father, Jesus Christ the righteous. He is the propitiation for our sins, and not for ours only, but also for the sins of the whole world. Powerful, powerful thoughts. Our posture here is, he says, my little children. It is of note that to receive the kingdom of God, we're told we have to become like a child. Children is the Greek word technion, a little child, perhaps a just born one or a just born again one. My little children, my babies. We only find this particular construction in John's writings. And John wrote, remember, the book of John, Big John, the three little Johns, 1st, 2nd, 3rd John, and Revelation. He uses or he quotes Jesus in John 13:33 by saying, this is Jesus at the Last Supper, little children, yet a little while I am with you. You will seek me, and just as I said to the Jews, so now also I say to you, where I am going, you cannot come. But note how he uses it. John 1:12. I'm writing to you, 1 John 2:12. I'm writing to you, little children, because your sins are forgiven for his namesake. 1 John 2:28. And now, little children, abide in him so that when he appears, we may have confidence and not shrink from him in shame at his coming. 1 John 3:7. Little children, let no one deceive you. Whoever practices righteousness is righteous as he is righteous. 1 John 3:18, little children, let us not love in word or talk, but in deed and in truth. 1 John 4:4, little children, you are from God, you have overcome them, for he who is in you is greater than he who is in the world. And then this is the last verse of 1 John. Little children, keep yourselves from idols. Little children. And here's the purpose of the writing. I am writing these things to you so that you may not sin. I am presently writing these things to you. I'm putting pen to paper here for you. The truths about God being light and in Him being no darkness at all. The truths about you can't say you have fellowship with God and be living in darkness. The truth about you cannot say, sin has no hold on me. It's not a problem for me. The truth that you can't say, I've never sinned. He's writing these things that you might not sin. You might not fall short. The letter is about, it's a fancy word, sanctification. God would have us to sin less. Now, I'll tell you my experience. I'll be honest with you about my experience. As a Christian, I think I was pretty unaware before I gave my heart to Christ what a sin was and what a sin wasn't. I don't think I really knew. And then after I became a Christian, I think lots of people told me what were things that were sins that weren't sins, and lots of people told me things that weren't sins that were sins. I think people were very, very confused. But I certainly, since my salvation, find myself more aware of my sinfulness than ever. And I've been a Christian since October 1973. So I am very aware of my sin every day. I don't know about you. I can't speak for you. When I get in the car and I drive on the expressway, I have to say constantly, Lord, help me not say something in my heart about that stupid idiot driving in front of me. Lord, help me not, help, Lord, help me not, please, Lord. Please, Lord. When I'm in line at the store and someone is taking an inordinate amount of time to look through their CVS coupons to save a dollar, I have to say, Lord, through their phone, Lord, what? Why? Why? And I have to say, God, help me not to judge that person who has the IQ of a toad. I struggle. Do you? But I'm more aware of it. Before, I just thought, they're all idiots. So I am more aware of my sin. But I think, I hope, I pray that I sin less, though I know of my sin more. Romans 3:21-23. Reminds us about the righteousness of God that has been manifested apart from the law and the prophets. It bears witness to this. The righteousness of God through what? Faith in Jesus Christ for all who believe. For there is no distinction between the Jew and the Gentile, he's saying here. But this is the beautiful truth. For all have sinned and what? Fall short of the glory of God. There is a righteousness that is given to me apart from my efforts. And I need that righteousness because we have all sinned and we continually fall short of the glory of God. But then he moves to our possibility. But if anyone does sin, and what I find interesting here, the translators use the word but it's not the word but, it's the word and. In addition to this, not a contrast, if anyone may sin, if someone commits an act of sin, remember, if I say I have no sin, I am deceiving myself. If I say I don't sin, I'm calling God a liar. So as you lay in your bed at night, I hope you take inventory of how your day went. Hope you ask yourself, how did I do with sin today? Maybe you do it in the morning early so you get a head start. But if I recognize the fact that I sin, and again, I can't speak for your experience, I can speak for mine. There are moments in my life where I know I did wrong. Does anybody have that? Like, I just did it, and I went, oh, I did it. I did it. I did it. Wow. How did that happen? If I have that moment where I commit an act of sin, or if as I'm reviewing my life, I see that sin has crept in, sin has happened, the first truth that I want you to understand is that when we admit that we are a sinner, but yet we're trying to walk in the light as He is in the light, while that is happening, the blood of Jesus Christ is cleansing us from all sin. Right there and then. I don't have to say a word. The blood of Jesus is cleansing us from sin. You say, Pastor Dave, I thought the blood of Jesus cleansed me from all sin. Well, it cleansed you from every sin that you had done previous to your coming to know Him. But as you continue your Christian experience, you're going to keep sinning. What happens every time you sin? The blood of Jesus Christ is what? Cleansing you from all sin. You don't have to say a word. That's just happening. You have that moment where you come to faith in Christ. You confess to God. You say the same thing about your sin to God as God has said about your sin. And that moment, He cleanses you from all, forgives your sin, sends it away, and cleanses you from all unrighteousness. But then you have your Christian experience, your life, and you mess up, you sin, you mess up, you sin. You know, hopefully, again, it's less sin and more righteousness as you make your way through the Christian experience. But as you do that, as you live your life, the blood of Jesus is constantly cleansing you from all unrighteousness. Hallelujah. Hallelujah. But one other thing happens. If anyone commits an act of sin, watch this. We have an advocate with the Father, Jesus Christ the righteous. For many scholars and commentators, and I don't claim to be either of these, they say that it's like we have a lawyer. But if we have a lawyer, you know what he's pleading? Guilty. Guilty. Why? Because we're guilty. We don't have a lawyer with the Father who's arguing our case, saying, no, that wasn't a sin. Watson meant to say, but we do have an advocate. The word advocate is parakletos. It's one called alongside, a mediator, a helper. Now, this is mind-boggling. So, Jesus Christ, and we're going to talk about this in a minute, is at the right hand of the Father. Jesus Christ is called alongside us when we fail, when we sin. So He's both alongside us and alongside the Father. That's what parakletos means. Para means alongside, kletos called. He's called alongside us. This term is also used of the Holy Spirit. In John 14:16, 14:26, 15:26, and 16:7, it speaks of, I'm going to send a comforter. It tells us in John 14:6, I'll ask the Father and He'll give you what? Another helper to be with you forever. This is so cool if you're a geek. I'm a geek. The word another, with reference to the Holy Spirit, is not a different comforter. It's a comforter that's like Jesus. It's another of a same kind. So we have a helper, Jesus, and we have another of the same kind helper, the Holy Spirit. But He's saying here, if you sin, you have a helper with the Father. Jesus has standing with the Father. Jesus is the righteous one, the only one who lived on this planet without sinning ever. Hebrews 7:25 says, consequently, He is able to save to the uttermost those who draw near to God through Him, since He always lives to what? Make intercession for them. Romans 8:34 couches it this way. Who is to condemn? Christ Jesus is the one who died. More than that, who was raised. More than that, who is at the right hand of God, who indeed is interceding for us. Wow. So let's play a game. Let's say I drive out, I leave here, and I start driving to Seaview like I do every week. And some individual cuts me off. And I sin. Maybe I sin by driving by them and give them a universal signal. I don't know. I sin. Yeah. Hi. God loves you. No. And Jesus isn't in heaven dropping his hands and going, I died for those sins. What in the world is wrong with him? That's not what he's happening. That's what's happening. He stands in front of the Father with his nail-pierced hands, his bloody forehead, his wounded side, and his stricken feet as a testimony of God's love and the truth that I am forgiven. And it's not as if his blood needs to be shed again, because it's not. It's eternal. But even as those words or that symbol or all of that came out of me, I was washed. I was washed at that moment. Wow. I have an advocate with the Father. Christ Jesus. Christ Jesus. And here is his provision. He is the propitiation for our sins. And not for ours only, but also for the sins of the whole world. Propitiation is a powerful word. He is continually this propitiator. Concerning my falling short, the Greek word for propitiation, hilasmos, it means appeasement. Jesus, the righteous one, by his death, appeases the rightful wrath of the holy God we have offended by our sin. Remember, I talked earlier in our message today, seems like days ago to some of you, about philosophical theology. There are people now who are saying, oh, no. This cruel death of Jesus dying for us to satisfy the wrath of God, that's just, come on, man, that's just brutal. That can't be true. It must be something different. It's not anything different. Just because you cannot conceive of it doesn't mean it's not true. You're a human being with limitations. Listen to the words of Isaiah 53, 10 and 11. Yet it was the will of the Lord to do what? Crush him. Who's he crushing? Jesus. He has put him to grief. When his soul makes an offering for guilt, he shall see his offspring. He shall prolong his days. The will of the Lord shall prosper in his hand. Out of the anguish of his soul, he shall see, that is God, and be what? Satisfied. Be propitiated. Be appeased regarding our sin. By his knowledge shall the righteous one, my servant, make many to be accounted righteous, and he shall bear their iniquities. Jesus is crushed in the winepress of the wrath of God. His soul is a sacrifice in the winepress of the wrath of God in my place. Whew. And he did it not just for me. This word propitiation is only found three other times in the Bible. 1 Peter 4:10, in this is love, not that we've loved God, but that he loved us. How do we measure love? Not our love for God, but that he loved us and sent his son to be the what? Propitiation for our sins. In Romans 3:25, whom God put forth, that is Jesus, as a propitiation by his blood to be received by faith. This was to show God's righteousness because in his divine forbearance he had passed over former sins. Remember all those sins in the Old Testament? All those sins in the Old Testament. How did they get cover? Yom Kippur was a covering. Jesus' death is the payment for it. Atonement means covering. Jesus didn't simply cover our sins. He appeased the wrath of God, removing our sin. Not just our sin. The sins of the whole world. Perhaps my favorite passage, and it's received how? By faith. My favorite passage in this regard is Luke 18:13. You wouldn't expect to find the word here. But the tax collector, remember him standing afar off, would not even lift up his eyes to heaven, but beat his breast, remember? Saying, be propitiated. Be appeased for me, the sinner. But again, he's not just one who died for my sin. He died for the whole world. Jesus provided a propitiation for the whole world. That's why it says, God so loved the what? World. That whoever would believe in him should not perish, but have what? Everlasting life. Keep it real. We're going to sin. But as we do, we have an advocate with the Father, Jesus Christ, the righteous one. So, what's it to me? We talked last week, and I know all of you remember this. I don't have to review it, but I will. About the three essentials of authentic fellowship. Experiencing the Word, the Lord Jesus. Examining the Word, the Lord Jesus. Exporting the Word, the Lord Jesus. Now we talk about this one quality that needs to be present. This keeping it real. God is light, in him is no darkness, not a smidgen. So I need to keep it real. Walk the talk. I can't have fellowship with darkness and say I'm connected to God. I'm deceiving myself. Keep it real. I'm not practicing the truth. Keep it real. Confess the truth. Confess the truth that you need a Savior. Keep it real. God's word is right. You do have a problem with sin. Keep it real. We're going to sin. In the book of Psalms, we have a record of David's confession after his sin with Bathsheba. And there is one verse I want to conclude with today. It's found in Psalm 51, verse 6. This is what God wants in me. This is where authentic fellowship begins. Behold, David said.
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0: If you've ever tried to measure up, to be good enough, faithful enough, then you know how exhausting it can be. And deep down, most of us know that we all ultimately fall short. But what do we want to do about that? Well, welcome to the Sunday Sermon on Through the Bible. That's exactly what our teacher, Dr. J. Vernon McGee, explores in his message, Why the Ten Commandments Were Given, from the book of Exodus. And as we'll learn, the Ten Commandments aren't just a list of rules for us to try and keep. Dr. McGee helps us to understand why God gave the law in the first place, not to save us, but to show us our need for a Savior. You know, the law reveals the holiness of God, the reality of our own hearts, and then the distance between the two. But praise God, the story doesn't end there, because that's what the law could never do. Because what the law could never do, grace has done through Jesus Christ. I'm Steve Schwetz, your host, and I'm so glad that you're here for this amazing, never-before-aired study. So welcome to the Bible Bus. And as you find your seat and get comfortable, Greg and I would love to introduce you to a few fellow passengers who are riding along with us.
1: Yes, and we are particularly excited today because the letters we're going to share are from Sunday Sermon listeners,
0: yeah.
1: Right? And I think most of our listeners know our what we call our flagship program is Monday through Friday, 30 minutes through the Bible, Dr. McGee teaching. And some of our daily listeners don't know about the Sunday Sermon. And once in a while, I think maybe the Sunday Sermon listeners may not know about the daily. But these are people that are referencing, they're listening to this program.
0: Yeah,
1: it's pretty exciting.
0: I think it's also unique because Dr. McGee has got a very different speech and in the Sunday sermon. He's much more of a fiery preacher on Sunday than he is in his Through the Bible program Monday through Friday. So I know we're speaking to the Sunday sermon audience.
1: That's right.
0: But maybe if you have not been exposed to Monday through Friday, listen to Dr. McGee on a Monday through Friday program, and you're going to hear a much more intimate conversation,
1: yes.
0: I believe.
1: He's just talking to you, whereas here he's preaching. He was preaching in a church. So shall we start off with a Canadian listener?
0: Yes. Let's hear from Randy in Manitoba, Canada. Greg, why don't you start it?
1: He writes, good morning, Greg and Steve. Oh, good morning, Randy. Sorry that I procrastinated for so long in writing to your team and telling you how encouraging and vital the teachings of Dr. McGee are to me. I'm a truck driver in Canada and the U.S., and I started listening about 5 years ago after the Bible Bus was about 3 weeks into Genesis. After some binge listening, I caught up, and now I feel like something is missing if I don't start my day with Dr. McGee's voice and, of course, you guys' intro. I love the app and the resources in it, especially when I have questions about the Bible or interesting topics that come up at church. I love being able to find Dr. McGee's biblical and personal perspective on things. His teaching feels safe and unadulterated in these times when it's starting to be hard to know what's true anymore. My wife listens at home, and at bedtime we usually put on a Sunday sermon or a questions and answers program. I'm amazed by the wisdom of recording all those questions listeners asked over the years and how relevant Dr. McGee's answers still are for our day. We financially support the program, love the testimonies from all over the world, and look forward to meeting this great Through the Bible family in heaven one day soon. Keep up this wonderful program, and may God richly bless all of you.
0: Randy, thank you so much for that encouraging letter and for listening. Sunday sermon, Q&A, supporting the ministry financially. We really do appreciate it.
1: We call that a power listener.
0: Exactly.
1: Yes.
0: And even some binge listening in there along the way. Here's a letter from Bill in Gainesville, Florida. Hello, Steve and Greg. I heard what you said this morning about binge listeners.
1: We just talked about that.
0: And that term reminded me of myself recently. It's interesting how life comes together and sometimes breaks apart. I had friends who mentioned Dr. McGee decades ago, and even though I was born again and felt the Holy Spirit in me, I didn't quite get it when they would mimic his closing prayer for listeners, and may God richly bless you, my beloved. And that was back in 1986. It wasn't until 10 years later, when I was in Bible college, that I began hearing Dr. McGee's name mentioned several times by my instructors, right alongside Billy Graham's. Sometime after that, I started paying closer attention, and by 1998, I was hooked. That's when I listened every day, sometimes twice a day, for the entire 5 years without fail. Through the Bible became the priority of every day. Everything else could wait. My life suddenly had structure, and may I say, meaning. It was during that season that I truly understood what the meat of the word meant, and boy, was I hungry. Dr. McGee had an uncanny ability to move seamlessly from what seemed like casual down-home working-class conversation to the diction and insight of a highly educated scholar. I mentioned binge listening because 2 years ago, I got waylaid and completely lost touch with Through the Bible because of where I was living. There was no radio reception, and the library in that little podunk town couldn't really accommodate someone like me coming in every day to use their computers to catch the program. I was absolutely blessed not long ago to hear Dr. McGee's Sunday sermon on Psalm 18. Steve and Greg, I have never heard anything in my life, and I'm 79, that comes even remotely close to that sermon. Wow, that's quite the endorsement.
1: That's a statement, yeah.
0: Yeah. What a remarkably gifted man Dr. McGee is. I love listening to Through the Bible, and whatever hardships I've faced in life, we've all got them. I thank God above all else that he led me to you.
1: Wow. That is a great letter. Thank you so much for writing. And I don't think we've ever read a letter that had the word podunk in it. That's interesting. But what a tremendous insight into the privilege that we get to be alongside of our listeners with the level of depth that was in that letter.
0: Yeah. Also, I appreciate just his perspective on life. You know, said that, and whatever hardships I've faced, we've all got them.
1: Yeah,
0: and it
1: yeah,
0: is. I mean,
1: yeah.
0: this world is full of toil and trouble.
1: Yep.
0: And it's just as, that's just life.
1: Yeah, it is. And as I often say, I love that our listeners aren't presenting some, you know, whitewashed version of their life. They're honest with us because that's the word of God. It deals with us as we really are. Here's another letter we received that says this. I've been an off and on listener for over 40 years.
0: Wow.
1: Recently, I started re-listening while on my lunch walk. One day, I heard an awesome Sunday sermon on Enoch called The Man Who Never Died. And oh, how that blessed my spirit. Praise God. I gave a financial gift today, also my first time, and I owe this ministry much more.
0: 40 years. Wow, that's a long time. Thank you for writing to us, and thank you for that support. Let me pray as we begin. Heavenly Father, we are so thankful for the opportunity that we have together as a body of Christ to study your word. I pray that you would open our eyes to see the truth of your word and that you would use it to give us greater insight and wisdom and that you would be glorified in all that we do. In Jesus' name, amen. Here's the Sunday sermon on Through the Bible with Dr. J. Vernon McGee.
2: Our subject is why the Ten Commandments were given, and our message is a introductory message to the Ten Commandments. On Blackwell's Island in New York, where prisoners are confined, there is a graveyard for criminals. If you should walk through that cemetery, you would see the rather unusual epitaph on a tombstone that reads like this: Here lie the fragments of John Smith, who contradicted his maker, played football with the Ten Commandments, and departed this life at the age of 35. His mother and wife weep for him. Nobody else does. May he rest in peace. Nobody can play football with the Ten Commandments and escape the judgment of God. Oftentimes, the charge is made against those who preach the grace of God that they do not have a proper appreciation for the law, and especially the Ten Commandments, that they actually despise it and reject it, and teach that because we're not saved by it, that we can violate it at will and break it with impunity. On the contrary, every preacher of the grace of God who has a true perspective of the nature of salvation by faith realizes likewise the lofty character and the majesty of the law. And they maintain a proper respect and reverence for it. And they can say with the psalmist, Oh, how love I thy law, it's my meditation all the day. Now, it might be well as we begin to inquire as to what is the law? Are the Ten Commandments to be specific. You can find this definition given, and it's one of the oldest, that the law is a transcript of the mind of God. May I say that that is a very defective definition. The law is the expression of the mind of God relative to what man ought to be, but nothing else. It's his will for man. And the law does express part of the nature of God and part of the character of God. But nowhere in the law can you find mercy and grace and love and help, my beloved. Not in law. It is the norm for human conduct. This is the thing that God says very specifically over in Micah, the 6th chapter, the 8th verse. He hath showed thee, O man, what is good, and what doth the Lord require of thee, but to do justly, and to love mercy, and to walk humbly with thy God. May I say that that is law that's undiluted. And law as God must give. And the law, my beloved, is down through human affairs today like a two-edged sword. And it says what is right and wrong. I remember in studying a course in sociology in a state university when I was in college, that the professor insisted that there was no norm for right and wrong, that there was no way of telling it except by custom. May I say to you that God has given his law to let man know what's right and wrong, and stealing is wrong because God says it's wrong. Lying is wrong because God says it's wrong. And adultery is wrong because God says it's wrong. My beloved, and no man can change that. Now, there's another aspect of law that we need to mention, and that is the law never enforces itself. That was one of the reasons for the failure of the 18th Amendment. A great many good people thought after the 18th Amendment was passed, it meant we had prohibition, but it had to be enforced, my beloved. And therefore, a lawgiver must have power. And God, as the lawgiver, has power. You see him wrapping up even in the laws of nature, in the immaterial universe, the penalties that go with breaking laws. We call them laws of science or laws of nature today. And we see them in operation. They do not deviate. They're immutable. They're unchangeable. My beloved, one of the characteristics of any law is it knows no person. It plays no favorites. It has no pets. If it does, it's not law. And a judge that'll do otherwise is a crooked judge. The picture that Rome had and the world has adopted as the picture of justice. I've gone by the city hall in Memphis, Tennessee, many times, and have seen these two statues, and what an ironical place to put them at the entrance to the city hall in Memphis, Tennessee. But there they are, there sits on one side and the other, they are identical statues of justice. They said that justice is a woman. She's seated, she's blindfolded. She has balances in one hand, and at her side, and holding it is a sword. That's justice. Has to be that way. Woman, because the judgment must be tender judgment. It must not be a judgment that comes from some arch basis or hatred or wrath or bitterness. And she's blindfolded because she's not to recognize any person that comes before her. All are alike. She has balances because whatever she weighs must be weighed equally and justly. Then, my friend, at her side, there's a sword, because when the law is violated, there must be punishment. It's not law if it's otherwise, my beloved. And in the moral realm, you find today that same thing. There is penalty for the breaking of the law. God has made it that way. The writer to the Hebrews says, he that despised Moses' law died without mercy. It had to be that way, or it wouldn't be law. And then again in Leviticus, God says, the man that doeth these things shall live by them. My brother, that means you can't break them. If you do, the penalty must be enforced. Therefore, he had to say in Deuteronomy, cursed is everyone that continueth not in all things that are written in the book of the law to do them. And one day a man went out to gather sticks on the Sabbath day, and he broke God's law. And that man was stoned to death, because that's what law said. Yes, law is majestic. It plays no faith, and it does not play

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2: Church, may I say, in face of what Paul has written in Romans and Galatians, you see this confusion when you attempt to bring them together and fuse them together. Law is robbed of its majesty and its meaning, its design and its dignity, its purpose. And, my beloved, there's no love in law. There's no grace in law. And when you try to bring the two together, grace is robbed of its goodness and its glow and its glory, its wonder and its wonderment and its worthwhileness, its attractiveness and its desirability. And after you've brought them together, the claims of the law are unanswered and the sinner's needs are not met, my beloved. When you attempt to fuse both of these together, law sets forth what man ought to be, and grace reveals what God is. Oh, I do want to show the majesty of the law and its lofty position, and that no man dare trifle with its precepts, and no man dare attempt to bring it down to his level and say, I've measured up to this. No man dare today think that he can be saved by keeping the law. Then somebody says, why was the law given? Well, why was the Ten Commandments given? Well, we're going to look at that. But may I say this as we look at three reasons, and it's well to keep this in mind. The law is good for the purpose for which it was given. And it was never intended for any other purpose at all. I think of two very homely illustrations. There's one I heard years ago in Tennessee of the country lady who was sent a washing machine. She'd never seen a washing machine, didn't even know what it was. It's in the days when it was run by gasoline motor. All she saw on the machine was the label washing machine. So every Saturday night she put the kids in it. And believe me, they came out clean, but they came out black and blue also. Now, a washing machine's good, but it's not the place to put the kids on Saturday night. And then I heard the story of the country boy that came to a crossroads and a sign said there, 5 miles to the town he wanted to go to, and it said on the sign, take this. And he climbed up on it and sat down. May I say to you, my beloved, that sounds utterly preposterous and ridiculous, but there are a great many people today sitting on the Ten Commandments and saying we expect to go to heaven this way. You better take another vehicle. It won't take you, but it will point you in the right direction. Now, I want to mention three reasons why the law was given. The law was given, first of all, to reveal who God is and the vast gap and yawning chasm between God and man. Paul says in Galatians, tell me, ye that desire to be under the law, do ye not hear the law? And you go back to Mount Sinai, and it's not a pretty sight, my beloved. And did you notice that when God brought the children of Israel out of Egypt, how patient he was with them? That night he delivered them and their firstborn because the blood is on the doorpost. And by mighty power he took them across the Red Sea and brought them to Mount Sinai. And then he sent Moses down to say this to them, ye see how I have brought you on eagle's wings and brought you to myself. Would you like to continue on eagle's wings, or would you like to have my law? And these people with bold effrontery.

0: were audacious, to say the least. They said to God, "All that the Lord commands, we'll do it." And they asked for it. They got it. Didn't know what it was. My beloved, their stories, the sordidest stories ever been written. That nation, even today, scattered throughout the world. And fundamentally, the trouble in the Near East is because they broke God's law. And yet today, there are people who say, "We want to get under it to be saved." Oh, my beloved, the giving of the law was frightful. Will you notice the first thing God said when they asked for the law? He says, "You go set bounds on Mount Sinai and tell them not to come any farther than that, lest they be killed." 3,000 were slain that day. And then we're told that when God came down upon the mountain to give the law, that there was thunders and lightnings and a thick cloud and the voice of the trumpet exceeding loud, so that the people that was in the camp trembled. My beloved, it was not a glorious, happy occasion. It was a frightful occasion. Moses has no notion to give you the impression here today that the giving of the law was just about as nice and as ducky as anything possibly could be. It was a frightful thing, my beloved. Now, will you notice here in the 20th chapter, I just give another excerpt at the giving of the law. "And all the people saw the thunderings and the lightnings and the noise of the trumpet and the mountain smoking. And when the people saw it, they removed and stood afar off." They didn't come near God. They got away from him, and they sent word back and said through Moses, "Tell the Lord not to come to us. You speak to us, but we are afraid." And if men today really knew what law was, the law of God, they'd be afraid, my beloved. Because the law, you see, would condemn us. What a picture is given here. And then we call your attention to Psalm 19, where it says the law of the Lord is perfect. It's perfect. It demands perfection. And our Lord Jesus Christ, you remember, when they came to him and asked him about the law, which is the great commandment in the law, and he took the Ten Commandments and summed them up, because we'll see in the Ten Commandments, they're divided into two parts. The first four of them is a man's relationship to God. The last six of them is a man's relationship to man. And the Lord Jesus says, when they came to him and said, "Master, which is the great commandment in the law?" Jesus said unto him, "Thou shalt love the Lord thy God with all thy heart, with all thy soul, with all thy mind. This is the first and great commandment, and the second is like unto it. Thou shalt love thy neighbor as thyself. On these two commandments hang all the law and the prophets." Do you want to come to God on that kind of basis? And are you prepared to tell God that you do love him, and every moment of the day, and have loved him with all your mind, your heart, and your soul, and you've never loved anything else or put anything ahead of him? Are you prepared to say to God that you do love your neighbor as yourself? And unless you are, my beloved, then stay away from the Ten Commandments as a way of salvation. They do not save you. They'll condemn you. Weighed in the balances, some found wanting, was the experience of a king in this morning when the Ten Commandments are put on one side of the balances, and you step in or I step in. We come short. We've been found wanting, my beloved. And there's no use for you to look at me and say, "I'm so much better than you." That won't help you a bit. May I say to you today, the man on top of Mount Whitney may be a great deal higher than the man on top of an anthill, but both of them are a long way from heaven, not much different. And today, we've come short of the glory of God. You may have a Mount Whitney character and boast of your life, but in God's sight, you stand condemned by the law. The law reveals who God is, and it reveals how far man and God are apart. The second thing that the law does, the law reveals who man is. and his inability to bridge this gap in his own strength. This is the way the scripture reads, and will you listen to it very carefully now? Paul says in Romans 3:19, and listen carefully, now we know that whatsoever things the law saith, it saith to them who are under the law, that every mouth might be stopped and the whole world become what? Saved? Become guilty before God. Therefore, by the deeds of the law, shall no flesh be justified in his sight, for by the law is the knowledge of sin. You see, the law reveals the man who he is. The law was never given, you see, to save us. It was given to reveal who we are. You remember the Pharisee story in which I'm not sure who it was, but it must have been the bad queen that stood before the mirror and said, mirror, mirror on the wall, who's the fairest of them all? Well, she wasn't. The mirror told her she wasn't. My beloved, the law is a mirror. It's called a mirror, by the way. That's what James said that the word is. For if any man be a hearer of the word and not a doer, he's like a man beholding his natural face in a glass. For he beholdeth himself and goeth his way and straightway forgetteth what manner of man he is. You see, the law is a revealer, not a remover. You go to the mirror to see the spot, but the mirror won't take it all. You have to turn to something else. The law reveals, the Ten Commandments reveal who we are. There's the old parable about the angel who appeared to a man, and they looked way down the road, seemingly in the distance. They saw a man that looked like the neighbor of this man, and the angel began to say, you see that man yonder? And this man said, yes, my neighbor. He says, well, that man you see yonder, he is sly, he's cunning, he lies, he's not to be trusted. And it made this fellow feel pretty good. I wonder if it makes us feel good to hear something bad of somebody else. This man felt very good that his neighbor, the angel said that about his neighbor. And he was talking about this man. They were approaching this neighbor as they were walking along. And when they came right up to him, the man saw that it was not his neighbor. They'd been walking toward a mirror all the time. May I say that the word of God is a mirror, and it lets us see our lives. And the law is a mirror, a searchlight put down upon us, and it reveals us, my beloved. For the law can't save us. For what the law could not do, Paul said, it just couldn't save us. And the law never made us sinner, though. The mirror never makes a spot on you. The mirror reveals the spot on you. And that's again what Paul said. I turn over to the third chapter of the epistle to the Galatians. And there Paul writes in the 9th verse, so then that which be of faith are blessed with faithful Abraham. And this should be, I think, 4:9. But now, after that we've known God, or rather a known of God, how turn ye again to the weak and beggarly elements, whereunto ye desire again to be in bondage? For the law condemns, my beloved, and the law never made a sinner. The law reveals to you and me that we are sinners today. It never made us a sinner at all. And really, sometimes we pride ourselves on some particular accomplishment. We say we've never stolen. I know a man that prides himself that he never in his life told a lie. He's like George Washington. He says he's never misrepresented a thing. Well, that's a very fine reputation to have. But you see, he forgets about some other of the law. Because James said this, that if a man would keep all the law, yet he broke one, just one part of it, he'd be a lawbreaker, you see. He'd be a lawbreaker. One little hole in the dam will let all the water out. The rest of the dam may be good. There may be one little hole in the radiator and the rest of it may be fine, but the water will run out, my beloved. We offend even in one part. We are guilty of all. The law reveals who man is. And then lastly, will you hear this? The law was given to bring a man to Christ. Did you know that's the reason God gave the law? To bring a man to Christ. Will you listen to this? I turn to Galatians now, the 3rd chapter, the 24th verse. Listen to the language. Wherefore the law was our schoolmaster. And the word there really is pedagogus. In the Greek, it's pedagogus, means pedagogue. And that was a fellow that took a little child and led him to school. Wherefore the law was our schoolmaster to bring us unto Christ, that we might be justified by faith. But after that faith has come, we're no longer under the schoolmaster. The law was given in order that a man might see who God is, and he might see who he is, and he might see the great chasm between that he cannot bridge. And the law was a slave, if you please, for that was the schoolmaster that's spoken of here. A pedagogus is a slave that was given a little child in a Roman home. And he took that child, he dressed him, and he washed him, and he taught him many things. He taught him to be polite. But there came a day when the child started to school. The slave could not teach him. And so the slave washed his face that day and put on his little clean clothes and took him by the hand and took him to the schoolmaster, the one who could take the little fella and teach him. Now, my friend, if you take the law for the reason and the way God gave it, you come to the law, and if you're very honest, you see the gap, you see how high God is, I can't measure up, you see your hopeless, helpless condition, and the law then becomes one that takes you by the hand, and it brings you to Christ, the one who now, because he kept the law, and because he died on the cross as the one to pay the penalty for your sin, to make it possible for a holy God not to lower his standard, the penalty's paid, and he can take you, a vile sinner, a lawbreaker, a transgressor, and bring you and me into the presence of God. Oh, my friend, this morning, let the law fulfill its purpose in your life. And if it does, it will this morning bring you to Christ, bring you to the Savior, and turn you over to him. And there you'll find love. God so loved, he gave. He didn't love on Mount Sinai, friend. It was law on Mount Sinai, and the people moved back. But now he says, come, all ye come. For it's love and it's grace now that he's bestowing upon us. Law could never save us. Grace can save us. The law reveals man's a sinner. And this morning, we're not going up to the top of Mount Sinai to get the law. We're going to Calvary to get pardon, to get forgiveness, to receive mercy, to get help from God. And we're not gathered around cold tables of stone written yonder upon the mountain with a fiery finger, but we're gathered around a table on which there are elements that speak of his death. The bread speaks of a body that was broken for us, and the wine speaks of the blood that was shed for us that we might have forgiveness of sin. This table here speaks of his warm blood and body, and it's an expression of his passion and compassion and his love for us. I don't know about you. I don't want to come to God by law. If I do, I'm condemned. I'm lost forever. The law condemns me. But this morning, I come to Calvary, and I found forgiveness there and pardon, the love of God displayed there. And he's even said to me and to you, come, come, come. When I was a student in seminary, I was driving from Atlanta, Georgia to Nashville, Tennessee, and I went through the Chattanooga and came up over Lookout Mountain on that old highway in those days. It was during the Depression, and the highway was very narrow, and I saw ahead of me, as I got over to there, started down on the other side, coming up, a car that was broken down, an old Model T, and it was a truck. And it was occupied, obviously, by what we call in the South a cropper, sharecropper. Poor fella. He was out. You could see his brow was furrowed. He was worried about it, looking down in the car and his wife standing there. And I had to just crawl around, and as I did, I heard somebody talking. And I looked sitting in the seat, a little girl. She must have been about 6 years old. Ragged little girl, and she had in her arms a dolly. And I have never seen a dolly that was as battered as that dolly. One of its arms was gone, didn't have a stitch of clothing on it. And its head, it was one of those China dolls. The head is practically broken off, just parts were jutting up. But I never saw such affection that was bestowed by anyone. That little girl was oblivious to what is going on. The car is broken down. Anybody coming? She just had that little broken dolly up in her arms and pouring out a little mother heart, just telling it how much she loved it. And I thought as I left there that day and rode on alone, what love to love a thing like that. But I want to tell you, friends, I know a love greater than that. May I say that when we were dead in trespasses and sin, lots more unattractive than that little dolly, God put his mighty arms around us and said, I love you. I love you. Even while we were dead in trespasses and sins, Christ died for the ungodly. God so loved that he gave. There at Calvary is his mighty heart of love poured out today. A little broken dog receiving all that love and affection. That's only half of it. That little dolly could not respond. What a tragedy. And God this morning loves many of you the same way, and you've never responded.
1: What a great message from Dr. McGee. You know, if there's one thing that we've heard clearly, it's that the law was never meant to save us. The Ten Commandments reveal the holiness of God and our desperate need for a Savior. Left to ourselves, we come up short every time. But praise God, the story doesn't end at Mount Sinai, does it? It leads all the way to Calvary, where grace meets us in the person of Jesus Christ. And you know, maybe that's exactly where you find yourself. Have you spent maybe years trying to measure up, trying to be good enough, faithful enough, only to discover that peace still feels just out of reach? Well, if that's so, we want you to know that God's invitation isn't to try harder, but to simply come to him. 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There's so much more ahead in this incredible book, and there are plenty of seats, so be sure to invite your friends and family to hop aboard with you. I'm Steve Schwetz, and I'm so grateful that you joined us. And as we go, I want to leave you with this prayer from Ephesians 3, that Christ may dwell in your hearts through faith, that you, being rooted and grounded in love, may be strengthened to comprehend the breadth and length and depth and height of his love for you. Amen.

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6: Kevin McCullough, glad to have you with us. I just got an email just early this morning. I think it came in at about 3:30 a.m. And it was from a man who had been listening to my show, That Kevin Show, and he was pretty upset about some stuff. He doesn't like it, for example, when I tell people that God can love them and do things for them, and if they pray, that's a positive way of going about it. He doesn't like the fact that that I actually believe that God answers prayer. He thinks that prayer is just psychological mumbo jumbo and doesn't really make much of a difference. And then he ended his email with this. He said, "And by the way, I've been all over the world many times over. Those $5 Bibles aren't going to do a thing in most African and Middle Eastern countries. If anything, they'll mean more brutal deaths." Friends, this is a listener to my show, a show in which I discuss every day the biblical truth of how believers should be living. He listens to my show. He knows where I stand on this. And yet there's something about these Bibles that he's wrestling with in his own spirit. It's not that he's wrestling with the lack that our listeners want to do good by sending them things that they need. It's not that he's wrestling with someone wanting to send food to somebody or to build a house for somebody or to do any other number of needs that might be met. It's the sending of the Bibles that irritates him. And I want to point this out for a specific reason. It's the sending of the Bibles that answers the direct request of the person on the other end of the spectrum. Not the cranky listener, but the desperate receiver of the Bible, who is just so desiring to have a copy of Scripture for themselves. And I find it interesting that the one thing that those people want is the one thing that irritates the person who doesn't see the value of biblical truth or the help, the practical help it can be to their life or to their spiritual walk. And this particular listener admitted that he's, you know, a lapsed Catholic, grew up Catholic, but he just doesn't think that prayer works, and he doesn't think that missionaries or Bibles are important and that anything will happen. And he just thinks that if God is really even there, that he's completely hands off and we're just all on our own down here. Well, I respectfully disagree, and friends, I hope that you will as well, because every Bible that we send is introducing 12 new people to the truth that Bob's wrestling against, that he's fighting against. And I want to pour gasoline where the fire goes. that's what I want to do. That person agreeing with me in the background there is Michael Woolworth. And Michael, I shared that letter with you before we went on the air today. But I don't think it's by mistake that this person is wrestling with this issue. Of all the issues to be wrestling with, you know, human tragedy, poverty, war, all kinds of things. There's all kinds of things you could legitimately be upset about. But the fact that we're sending Bibles to people, and the truth is we're only sending Bibles to people that have asked for them, that have gone through the Bible League Bible study and want one for themselves. And they don't want one for themselves just to hoard it to themselves. In almost all the instances that you've told us about, they're asking for Bibles so that they can tell other people about what they have found in their faith relationship with God. But I want that to kind of just sit with people, because I got that email on the day that we received notice that for the next 10 minutes, we're going to get every Bible matched. Do you think there might be some spiritual warfare going on there? that there's someone fighting against this at the very moment that someone's heart is saying, no, I want to double the impact of what you're doing.
7: Well, and part of, I'm thinking there's a part of you, Kevin, that's, thrilled that this man, took the time to write. How many listeners would just tune out, right? And you'd never know what they're thinking, right? And here's a man that put into words what he's wrestling with right now. You know, this word that we're speaking of is what? It's living, right? It's life changing. This is scripture rooted change that we're talking about. It's not motivational, speaking that, it strikes at, somebody's funny bone, right? This is life giving a change that comes. A life is never the same, right? And then there's a joy that follows as they open that Bible. They begin their walk with Jesus, even in the difficult parts of the world. So, I'm grateful for Bob, and again, taking the time to put his thoughts into that email to you, Kevin. Yeah, it's interesting that's coming on day one, and we're kind of regrouping and tackling this big goal of blessing just north of 10,000 waiting believers that we know by name at Bible. I want to take it to India. Before I do that, I want to say thanks to Shirley of Flower Mound, Texas. She said, Michael, Kevin, I'm in. Eleanor of Edison, New Jersey said, count me in, a gift of 150 Bibles. I should say $150 to take care of 30 Bibles today. And then Paul of Breezy Point, New York said, Michael, Kevin, count me in, a $300 gift today, again, to take care of 60 waiting believers. And Kevin, this Bible for Bible match means that anybody who gives really in the next few moments as we're together for this segment, their gift will be doubled and will bless waiting believers again that we know by name at Bible League.
6: 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And you were talking about going to India.
7: Yeah, let me tell you about Vishnu in India. This is the world's most populated country. China held the top spot for a number of years, but with all of their restricted family policies, India is now atop that list. 1.5 billion people call India home. This is the land of Gandhi. Long gone are the days when Gandhi promoted a nonviolent Hinduism. The party in power right now, Kevin, has said what? There's no room for Christianity within the walls of India. There are anti-conversion laws on the books in 26 states within India that will say what? If you tell somebody what Jesus means to you, we can throw you in jail. In fact, it was about a year ago, Kevin, a partner of Bible League, a pastor, his wife, and their four children ranging from 5 to 13 years of age were all taken out to a reservoir and drowned. They wanted to make essentially brought false charges against this pastor who he was forcibly converting Hindus to Christianity. That is, of course, against the law in India. It was not true, but they've paid an incredible price. People like Vishnu are doing that as well. You've got this audio clip from my colleague, Bobby, there within the walls of India. He talks about people are coming to saving faith in the midst of all of this chaos that's there. And to tell you what, these Bibles, they're making an incredible difference.
8: People whom we have written off, they are responding to the gospel. So that itself is a miracle. And it gives us great encouragement to share the gospel to even to the worst of sinners. And someone opened God's word, someone told them, someone cared for them. And that's how their lives was changed.
7: Yeah, Vishnu is a man who is a rickshaw driver. Kevin, you ever been in a rickshaw? It's one of these bicycles as a seat, right? This man will, transport tourists from point A to point B. In some cases, it's locals who are going to their work. But that's how Vishnu provides for his family. It's with a rickshaw. He's been doing that for a number of years, but he also uses that opportunity to winsomely present the gospel to his passengers. Now, listen, some people have turned him into the authorities. He's been beaten. He's been jailed on a number of occasions. But I can tell you, and again, in a very winsome way, he stays plugged in. There have been 182 people. These are former Hindus that have said yes to Jesus. He invites them to come to a Project Philip Bible study from Bible League. Who's Philip? The evangelist in Acts 8. We put a face and a name to what we consider our global strategy, and that is to introduce people to the hope of the gospel, again, through a weekly study. He would invite these people. They would gather with about 20 others week by week. And I can tell you today, by the grace of God and through the gumption of this man, Vishnu, who has suffered immensely in his attempt to share the gospel with others, again, 182 people have said yes to Jesus in the year 2026. Kevin, we think that is worth supporting. And again, the world's most populated country, where the government has said to the believers there, there's no place for the Christian community within the walls of India. And yet the gospel is going forth, and God is using people like Vishnu to bring people to saving faith today.
6: 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Every time you give a Bible through Bible League, you're encouraging the next Vishnu to be able to share the gospel. And we want you to be able to do that and to do it to the maximum. 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And this is a maximum good opportunity. 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
15: 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Freedom is more than inheritance. 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Freedom only survives when each generation chooses to defend it. So, do we have the courage to defend and protect what is being challenged, the very principles that made America the greatest experiment in history?
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6: Welcome back. Hope you had a great weekend. Kevin McCullough, glad to have you with us. Wherever you may be, whatever you may be doing, always appreciate the fact that you carve out some time to spend it with us. Kevin McCullough, That Kevin Show, thatkevinshow.com for all things that we talk about, everything that we're associated with, everything that we do. It's the one place online you can go and get it all. And we do have a very important show coming up. We're going to talk about the news of the day, some of the news over the weekend. I've got a couple of other things that are on my mind that I've really been bothered by, so much so that I wrote an entire column about one of them. And one of them has to do with, I don't know, friends, if your pastor has done the same. My pastor a few weeks ago made mention that there are some polls that are showing that Gen Z in particular, young men and young women, are on a much more accelerated level attending church again for the first time in like three generations, at a higher level than almost any time in those past three generations. Men, young men, and by young, I'm saying like under 29 years of age, it's like 40%+ of young men are now saying that they're going to church at least once a month and that it's important. The women's number is up to 39%, both of which are just ginormously skyrocketed over where they've been over the last few years. And yet, even though Gallup and Barna, two separate organizations, kind of noted that growth, Time magazine felt it was important to take out a whole 2,000 word article to try to just poo-poo the whole thing. And they didn't really answer the data. They just kind of proof texted what they wanted, and they got cranky responses from people that don't really want to see young people going to church. We'll break all this down, but it was an interesting weekend, and I'm grateful that you're with us. And I'm grateful to have Michael Woolworth back with us, because we are talking about for the next few weeks something that we started talking about in July, took a little bit of a break, and now we're back. But we're back with a vengeance, because in this show today, every Bible that gets sent through Bible League to people that need it is going to be matched by one special challenge. In this show today, every Bible we raise will be matched Bible for Bible. And I'm always excited if I get word like that. I just want us to maximize the good that can be done from it. But Michael Woolworth, welcome back. I know that it may seem weird to listeners, but we started this journey with you in July. And then I want to kind of like pull the curtain back and let people see. Bible League takes a couple of weeks at the end of their fiscal year, and you guys pray and you seek the Lord and you set goals and you say, at the end of August, which is the end of your fiscal year, where do you want us to go, Lord, this year? You kind of dedicate the whole year to Him. You kind of consecrate and say, we want our effort to be your effort, and we want to do the work that you call us to do. And then now it's the beginning of September, and now we reemerge with hopefully His leading and His plan all in place, and that's what you guys do. But that's why we take that little bit of a break, because Bible League is actually seeking God and saying, what would you have for us?
7: Yeah. Kevin, great to be with you today. You've been a great friend of Bible League for more than 20 years. I say this, you ask your listeners without any hesitation to be a part of what God is doing through the ministry of Bible League. This is now our 88th year of ministry, and I can't say enough about this listening family. You know, when we've come and we've shared what God is doing in His world, we said, look, our prayers are being answered, right? We pray the gospel would take grip all over the world, right? To the far reaches of the globe, it's happening. But it's not enough for us to celebrate that, right? We've got to meet the need for the Word of God, for believers that we know by name at Bible League. And again, Kevin, as I say, this is year 88 for Bible League. Right now, you know, as we speak in a small village in Africa, there's a woman hearing about Jesus for the very first time through the ministry of Bible League in a war-torn city in the Middle East, right? A father is finding peace through God's word while wanting to, you know, raise his children to know and love Jesus. In Southeast Asia, there is, you know, a young student who's discovering God's plan for her life. It's a plan that's filled with what? Purpose and hope. And all of this is happening. Why? Because the joy that comes to a new believer, right? It's not confined to a border. It isn't stopped by a checkpoint. It doesn't need a passport, right? And again, since 1938, Bible League has been on a mission to engage people in the precious word of God in every corner of the earth. You know, we've reached about 100 million people in that time, Kevin, about 100 million people reached with the gospel. We're on track this next fiscal year to reach, give out our 1 billionth Bible or biblical resource. To break that down, we reach about 6,000 people every day with the gospel, and we're just getting started. But Kevin, let me make this clear. We could not do what we do without, of course, the grace of God leading us, taking that time to pray and praying for the direction that we want the Lord to provide, but really asking this listening family, to be a part of this. And, you know, I can tell you, we set a goal. It's pretty good. It's a pretty ambitious goal. 10,800 waiting believers that we know by name at Bible League. As you say, we got a little bit of a jump on this, in July, did a little bit of a pause. We've come back to take care of the final 8,000. And again, how exciting. We've got this Bible for Bible match. Somebody that shares our excitement. They share the burden that we have to fill empty waiting hands. And Kevin, again, they want, regardless of size, during today's show, to match every single gift and put us at the finish line in the coming weeks.
6: So here's the phone number for people that would like to give, 1-800-937-9673. If it's easier for you to remember, 1-800-YES-WORD, that is the easier way to say the phone number, but the numbers are actually 1-800-937-9673. And if you'd prefer just to give online, if you're kind of antisocial, you don't want to talk to anybody, I get it. Sometimes I'm just busy and I don't want to do that either. But that's great. If you still want to give, just go to thatkevinshow.com, put that in your browser, click the banner at the top of the page. It'll take you through to the donation page. You can give your gift, be done, less than 2 minutes. Easy peasy, back to work. And if you do it right now, every Bible you give will be matched, will be doubled. Bible for Bible, we're going to see how many Bibles we can raised this hour, and I hope that you will help us. 1-800-937-9673, 1-800-937-9673. Now, Michael, of course, if people have been listening, they know that you guys are operating all over the world, but there's nothing that really tells the Bible League story better than going to the places that you guys have done this at and see the real tangible results of what's come from because of it.
7: Yeah, I'm going to mention three people praying for Bibles here in a moment. But, you know, Kevin, just the practicality of having a Bible, right? You come to saving faith. You know there's a book that will tell you about the God who loves you, right? You know, I love Elizabeth Elliot, the late Elizabeth Elliot. She said, you know, life has an easy formula for the believer. She said, you look back and you thank God, right? And then she said, you look forward and you trust God. That's all you need to do, according to the late Elizabeth Elliot. And she said, you know, the will of God's not something you add to your life. It's the course you choose. And when you understand that, you're able to say things like, what? I will sacrifice immediate pleasure for greater rewards in the future. If all of this will bring honor to the Lord. But Kevin, again, we minister all over the world. We're here today to tell you the gospel that we pray would reach the far reaches of the globe. It's happening. It's happening in places like China, South Africa, and the Middle East. Three fellow believers right now praying for Bibles. Washi is in China. She's in her mid-30s. She and her husband are rice paddy farmers. They have two children. They want to raise them to know and love Jesus in a country that is very antagonistic toward the gospel. Again, Washi is praying for a Bible. Mabel is in her 20s. She's in South Africa. They're in the the continent where Christianity is growing in the greatest numbers in the world. She became a believer after her husband was killed by terrorists in that country, right? She's praying today for a Sangha language Bible. And then Babar is in the Middle East. He's in his 30s. He's among thousands of former Muslims who are now following Christ. And again, as I think about, God's will, Elizabeth Elliot, look forward, trust God, right? Proverbs 31 says what? Speak up for those who have no voice. Stand up for those with no rights. Defend the poor and the needy, especially those in the household of faith. Kevin, that's why we come together to do this kingdom work. There's not only an incredible need for God's word, but there is an army mobilized today through that Kevin show. And we want to, you know, tap into that and get as close as we can to this goal as quickly as we can. It happens at $5 a Bible.
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19: September 11th, 2001 changed New York and our nation forever. In the aftermath of the attacks, first responders rushed towards danger, displaying extraordinary courage, sacrifice, and commitment. Today, we hear from one of those heroes, first responder Bobby Bartels Jr. This is Courage, Sacrifice, and Commitment, presented by AM 570 WMCA and produced by me, Annie Sadiq, a student journalist at WRHU Radio, Hofstra University.
20: The first day I spent on West Street cutting steel, and then we heard they needed some people on the top of the debris pile with Rescue Company 2 and 4. So I walked up a ladder with my partner at the time, who was Jimmy Drew, carrying an oxygen and acetylene tanks with our hoses and torch. We got up there and proceeded to cut steel, break concrete, and start removing the remains of some of the people that died. As I was cutting steel, we came across Stephen Hoffman, and I didn't even realize it was him until later on, because the firemen would take everybody's wallet out and we would say a prayer for them. We all had the skills to do something there, whether it was cutting steel, you know, moving big heavy rubble. Everybody did their part with whatever they could. We may have done a little bit more because we were trained to do that. And when I say trained, I don't mean trained to deal with remains of people, but the skills to be able to get them back to where they could be.
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0: Shalom, beloved. I'm Rabbi Schneider. James 2:26 tells us, just as the body without the spirit is dead, so also faith without works is dead. My friend, true faith is alive and active. It's not just about raising our hands in church or saying we believe. Real faith transforms us and moves us to action. Now, don't misunderstand, we're not saved by our works. But our works should be evidence of our salvation. When we truly believe, it shows in our daily choices and how we treat others. Jesus said, "Let your light shine before men in such a way that they may see your good works and glorify your Father who is in heaven." So, beloved, let your faith shine brightly through your actions, because your act of faith will point others to the Father.
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22: 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Tell me what You want me to do and where You want me to go." That's right.

0: like to put our best foot forward. It's a cultural thing. We keep certain things to ourselves. If we've just bounced a check, or we're in over our head at work, or there's relationship stress, we stay silent on those subjects. But today on A New Beginning, Pastor Greg Laurie points out when Jesus makes his home in our hearts, we give him permission to explore the hidden issues we're keeping to ourselves. Yeah, including the one you're thinking about right now. Let's get some good encouragement.
1: So, question, have you ever been in a situation that looked utterly hopeless? There was no way out that you could see, and it was like a worst-case scenario unfolded, and you realize there was nothing.

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1: And the Lord redirected you. This is exactly what happened to Paul and Silas. In fact, we read in Acts 16:7, coming to the borders of Mysia, they headed for the province of Bithynia, but the Holy Spirit did not let them go. Listen, sometimes a door is closed in your face, and you always think that it's a bad thing, but not necessarily, because God closes one door, often to open another. So now they get on their boat, and now they're headed in a new direction. Acts 16:11 says, we ran a straight course to Samothrace, and the wind was at our back. I love this. They had a tailwind, if you will. They got there a little faster. Have you ever felt like the wind was at your back? You're just cruising along in the will of God. Everything is really good. You know, you're on the road. The lights are green. The birds are singing. Everything's fantastic. Well, that's what was happening at the beginning of their journey. They started off beautifully, but then they took a bad turn. Then they took a good turn. So now they're headed to a place called Philippi. Philippi is a Roman colony that was established by the emperor. He would organize colonies by ordering Roman citizens, especially retired military people, to go to selected places. So these would be pro-Roman cities and strategic areas. So Philippi was sort of like a Rome away from Rome, if you will. Very Roman in culture, very Roman in every way. So here comes Paul and Silas headed to Philippi. Now, I left out one thing. Paul had received a call from a man in a vision from Macedonia saying, come and help us. And so Philippi is in the area of Macedonia. So he arrives with Silas, and it's not a man that comes to faith first, but it's a woman. So he got the Macedonian call, if you will, from a man. Well, when he arrives, there's this lady there, and her name is Lydia. Lydia was a very affluent woman. It says that she sold purple garments. So back in this day, treating expensive cloth with expensive purple dye would be what we would call a designer gown, a designer shirt. So this is a woman who was very affluent, very well off, and this is the first convert of this second missionary journey. And you might say that the conversion of Lydia created a chain of events that ultimately brought down mighty Rome. And it started with one convert, this woman named Lydia. Now, she was a worshiper of God as best she knew, but she was seeking God. She reminds us of Cornelius that we talked about earlier, who also worshiped to the best of his ability. But the Lord directed Cornelius to Simon Peter to hear the gospel, and Cornelius believed. So here's another woman who's a true seeker of God, and the Lord directs her to the Apostle Paul, or should I say, directed the Apostle Paul to her. And here's something to think about. You know, there are people that say, I'm seeking truth. I'm trying to find the meaning of life. And I've looked everywhere. I've looked into Eastern mysticism, and I've looked into New Age philosophy, and I've looked into this, and I've looked into that. And then you say, have you looked into Jesus? And you pull out your Bible, and they say, put that thing away. Wait, you're a seeker of truth, right? Oh, yes, I want truth. Have you ever read the Bible? No, I don't believe in that. How can you not believe in something that you've not even looked into? And if you're a true seeker of truth, why don't you at least take a look at what Jesus said? The reality is they're not a seeker of truth if they won't look into what the Bible says. And because God says those that seek me will find me. Well, this is a true seeker of truth, this lady named Lydia. And now she hears the gospel. Look at verse 14 of Acts 16. She listened to us, and the Lord opened her heart, and she accepted what Paul was saying. She and her husband were baptized, and she asked us to be her guests. If you agree that I'm a true believer in the Lord, they said, yes, we believe that. So they stayed at her home. I love this. So they came to her home.

0: And there's this picture in the Bible of God making his home with us. Jesus said, if we believe in him and follow him, the Father and Jesus would make their home with us. Paul writes that Christ would settle down with finality and make his home in your heart.
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0: You know, the other day I was with Jonathan Rumi, who plays Jesus in The Chosen. It was getting later in the day. I said, Jonathan, you want to come over to our house for dinner? He said, yes. So I said to Kathy, Jonathan's going to come over for dinner. So she's making dinner. And she says, I'm at the stove working with the green beans. And I look through the window. Suddenly this car drives by and it looks like Jesus is in the car. And we had a great time, a great meal. By the way, Kathy cooked fish, which seems appropriate, doesn't it? I don't even know if she consciously thought about that. But great time together, fellowshipping, talking about the things of the Lord. And we know he's not Jesus. We know he's Jonathan Rumi, who plays a role. But to me, it kind of presents the idea, what if Jesus actually came to your house? And, you know, you're cooking up the green beans, and here's Jesus driving in, right? And he comes up, and he knocks at the door of your house, and you hear a voice say, behold, I'm at the door, so open it, because it would be more modern, right? And you open it, and there comes Jesus Christ into your home. You probably would serve him fish, strike the devil's food cake, really inappropriate for dessert. But this is what is happening now to this woman. Jesus has come into her home. Jesus has come into her life, this woman named Lydia. And I love how it says she opened her heart. So she opened her heart, and then she opened her home. And apparently she opened up her resources too, because she said, stay with us, we'll take care of you guys. And you know, when Jesus really has come into your heart, everything should be open to him. The story is told of General Sam Houston, hero of Texas history. And he came to Christ in the later years of his life, and he decided he wanted to be baptized. And so the preacher took him down to the little river there, and he's getting ready to baptized General Houston, and he noticed that Houston still had his eyeglasses in his pocket. He said, you better take those out, those will get wet. And so they took his eyeglasses out, and then the preacher noticed he had his wallet and his pants still. He said, General, you probably should take your wallet out, that'll get wet in the water. And the general said, if any part of me needs to be baptized, it's my wallet. So they baptized General Sam Houston, wallet and all. I wonder if we've all had our wallet baptized. Jesus said, where your wallet is, there will your heart be also. Well, he didn't actually say that, but he did. In another way, he says, where your treasure is, there will your heart be also. When you invite Christ into your life, you open your heart, you open your home, you open your resources, you open your future, you open everything up to him and say, Lord, I'm glad to have you in here. Tell me what you want me to do and where you want me to go. That's right. Well, the devil is not happy when he loses a convert. So here's the devil now with his counterattack. Acts 16, verse 16. As we went to prayer, a certain slave girl possessed with the spirit of divination who brought her masters much profit, started following us. So this demon-possessed woman now starts following the apostles. She was shouting, "These men are servants of the Most High and have come to tell you how to be saved." Actually, this word she said could be translated, she shrieked. So here's Paul and Silas walking along through Philippi. She's behind him screaming out, "They're servants of the Most High God." They're going, "Oh, this woman's really getting on my nerves." And it's interesting because in the original language, it says she had the spirit of Python. And what that means is there was a myth that the Python snake guarded the temple of Apollo. And so there was this weird demonic thing. And so Paul casts the demon out. Like, we're done with this. Why would he want that to happen? Because she was going to confuse people. People might even think she's part of the missionary team. And she wasn't at all. She was possessed by the demon. Well, now the people who were controlling this woman, effectively trafficking her, pimping her out, if you will, and making a lot of money off of her, were outraged because this witchy woman was their source of income. So when they exorcised the demon, they also exorcised the income for her master. So now they're angry. Acts 16, verse 20, they go and try to whip up the people, and the whole city is in an uproar because of these Jews, they shouted. They're teaching the people to do things against Roman customs. A mob quickly formed against Paul and Silas, and the city officials ordered them stripped and beat them with wooden rods. We'll stop there. So now these accusers put Paul and Silas up on trumped up charges. Sounds like they're anti-Semitic. These Jews have come into our city. They're not Romans like us. We're obviously superior, they're saying. And these Jews have whipped the people up and have done these horrible things. So now Paul and Silas are beaten. And now they're sent to prison. So we pick up in Acts 16, verse 23, what happened after that. They were severely beaten. Then they were thrown into prison, and the jailer was ordered to make sure they didn't escape. So he took no chances and put them into the inner dungeon and clapped their feet in the stocks. Around midnight, Paul and Silas were praying and singing hymns to God. And the other prisoners were listening. Underline that. Singing hymns to God. And the other prisoners were listening. Verse 26, suddenly there was a great earthquake and the prison was shaken at its foundations, and the doors flew open and the chains of every prisoner fell off. The jailer woke up to see the prison doors open. He assumed the prisoners had escaped and he drew his sword to kill himself. Paul shouted to him, "Don't do it. We're all here." Trembling with fear, the jailer called for lights and ran to the dungeon and fell down before Paul and Silas. And he brought them out and asked, "Sirs, what must I do to be saved?" They replied, "Believe on the Lord Jesus Christ and you will be saved along with your entire household." Then they shared the word of the Lord with him and all who lived in his household. The same hour the jailer washed their wounds, he and everyone in his household were immediately baptized, and he brought them into his house and set a meal before them. He and his entire household rejoiced because they all believed in God. Wow. Isn't that one of the greatest stories in the Bible? So Paul starts out as a prisoner and ends up leading the jailer to Christ. Another heart is opened, and now another house is open. Now the Roman jailer's home would be much different than Lydia's home. She would have probably had a luxurious home with servants and plenty of food. This guy, the jailer, had a much different home. The Lydia would have been upper class. He would have been middle class. And the demon-possessed woman, lower class. In fact, she had no possessions to speak of. But it just shows that the gospel is relevant for every man, every woman, every class of person. Everybody needs Jesus, right?

0: Pastor Greg Laurie, with great insight today from our studies of the events of the first century in the book of Acts. And there's more to come as this message continues here on A New Beginning. You know, the key question in that story is the one the jailer asked, "Sirs, what must I do to be saved?" The answer holds the key to being able to spend eternal life in heaven in the presence of God. Pastor Greg, it's easy to come to the Lord and make that a reality, isn't it?
1: That's right. The Bible says whoever will call upon the name of the Lord will be saved. So think of it this way. Maybe you're out in a riptide in the ocean and you can't get your footing and you're in trouble and you see a lifeguard. Call out for help and the lifeguard will rescue you. The same is true spiritually. You're drowning in your sin. You need help. Jesus will save you. He will rescue you, but you must call out to him. And you know how you do that? You do it in prayer. So let me just lead you in a simple prayer, and you can pray this prayer after me. You can pray it out loud if you like. And this is where you are calling out to Jesus to save you. Just pray this. Lord Jesus, I know I'm a sinner, and I know you are the Savior who died on the cross for my sin and rose again from the dead. Now, Lord, I turn from my sin and I put my faith in you. Be my Savior, my Lord, be my God and my friend. I choose to follow you from this moment forward. In Jesus' name I pray. Amen. Hey, if you just prayed that prayer, I want you to know that Christ himself has come to live inside of you. And I have a resource I want to send you. It's called the New Believer's Bible. So the New Believer's Bible is the New Testament in the New Living Translation with hundreds of notes that I wrote that will encourage you in this commitment you are making to follow Christ. 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Here's Dave to tell you more.
0: 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Well, Pastor Greg, we heard about an aging family member of ours who made some macaroni salad one day. And she hadn't made it for years. Well, she called her sister and told her she made some macaroni salad, but it didn't yield very much. Maybe one serving, if that. And the sister asked her, "Did you remember the macaroni?" Oh, my goodness. That's what's wrong. You know, when we live the Christian life, we need to remember all the ingredients, don't we?
2: Yes.
0: If we don't have all the ingredients, we're not doing it right. And you have a new book that gives us sort of the recipe, don't you?
1: Yeah, I think of a related story of a friend of mine whose mother made the best coconut cake you've ever had in your life. But then as time began to pass, she started forgetting things. And one time she put salt in instead of sugar. So different experience.
0: Oh,
1: so
0: man.
1: Ingredients matter, balance matters. And so that is also true of the Christian life. There needs to be a consistency in what we do. Let me illustrate. Every growing Christian needs to open the Bible each and every day and read it. They should also memorize it. They need to internalize it. They need to meditate on it. You know, someone says, happy is the man or the woman that meditates in God's word day and night. And the word meditate means to ponder, think about, contemplate. You know, in Eastern meditation, one seeks to empty their mind, But in biblical meditation, using that word contextually, one fills their mind with the word of God. Well, you never outgrow this. But a lot of Christians don't have this discipline in their life, and they wonder where they're deficient spiritually. Well, I would illustrate it this way. Let's say you're feeling lethargic and tired and even sick, and the next day you're feeling worse. My question is, when did you eat last? You have to keep a regular diet of the right kind of food, because you can eat the wrong kind of food too, can't you? So the word of God, you know, if you have a diet of social media and you don't take time for the word of God, this is going to have a damaging effect on your life. So this is just one of the things we talk about in this new book called What Every Growing Christian Needs to Know. I think you're going to read things in this book you've heard before. I think you're going to read things you've never read before. And I hope that you'll start applying these principles. And we want to send you this book for your gift of any size. Now, what that means is whatever you send, we'll send you this book. But what we're asking is please be generous and give what you can. Some can only give a little. They'll get a copy. Others can give more. That enables us to reach more people. 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So get your copy of What Every Growing Christian Needs to Know right now. Dave, tell them how to get a copy.
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13: 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Freedom is more than inheritance. 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So, do we have the courage to defend and protect what is being challenged, the very principles that made America the greatest experiment in history?
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17: Have you ever received something from someone you love and been so grateful for what they gave you, but then realized that what you really wanted was simply to be with them? There's something different about receiving someone's gift and knowing the person who gave it. And I wonder if sometimes in our relationship with God, we can become so focused on what he has done that we miss the invitation to know who he is. Maybe you've seen God answer prayers. Maybe you've experienced his provision. Maybe there are moments in your life when you can look back and say, only God could have done this. And we should remember those moments. But what happens when God invites us to go deeper? What happens when God wants us to not only know his works, but to know his ways? I'm Sandy Ishmael, and this is The Truth Shall Set You Free. And today I want us to take another step in this journey. Because the last time we talked about truth, we talked about hearing God's word, responding to it, and allow it to transform us. But behind that truth is a God who wants to be known. So today let's ask, what does it really mean to know God? And I want to take you to Exodus chapter 33. Where Moses is having a conversation with God. And when you understand what Moses has already experienced, his request becomes even more remarkable. You see, Moses had seen the plagues in Egypt. He had seen the Red Sea parted. He had seen God provided for Israel. He had witnessed the power of God. And yet Moses said to God in Exodus 33 and verse 13, he says, "Now therefore I pray thee, if I have found grace in thy sight, show me now thy way, that I may know thee." Listen to what Moses is saying. He's saying, "Show me your way that I may know you." Moses has seen the works of God, but now he wants to know the ways of God. And if we go to Psalm 103 in verse 7, we see that it says, "He made known his ways unto Moses, his acts onto the children of Israel. And there is something here that I think is worth slowing down for, because sometimes we can know what God has done without really knowing who God is. You see, we can remember that miracle that God has given us. We can remember the time that he answered that prayer when we prayed. We can remember the breakthrough. But knowing God's act is not necessarily the same thing as knowing the ways of God. And I want you to think about this for a moment. Think about someone you have known for a very long time. You may know the things that they have accomplished. You may know what they have done for you. You may know their history. But as you spend time with them, you begin to discover something deeper. You start to learn what they value. You learn what matters to them. You learn how they think, right? You begin to understand why they respond to certain things the way that they do. So you're no longer simply familiar with their actions. You're becoming familiar with their character. And I think that is part of what Moses was asking God for when he said, "Show me your way." In other words, help me to understand you. Help me to know your heart. Help me to know how you walk. And maybe that is a prayer that we need to pray sometimes. Not only, "God, what are you going to do?" But, "God, what are your ways? What are your ways?" The conversation between Moses and God gets even more remarkable, right? If we go a few verses later, God says in Exodus 33 and verse 14, it says, "My presence shall go with thee, and I will give thee rest." And Moses answers, "If thy presence go not with me, carry us not up hence." I want you to think about that for a moment. God has promised his people a land. There was a destination, there was a promise, there was something ahead of them. But Moses essentially said, "If your presence isn't going with us, don't take us there." Why? Because Moses had learned something, that the presence of God was more important than the promise of God. So the destination wasn't enough for Moses. The blessing wasn't enough. The land wasn't enough. Moses wanted God. And that is a challenging thought for me. And that should be a challenging thought for all of us, because sometimes we can become so focused on trying to get somewhere and we forget to ask, "Is God himself what I'm seeking?" You know, sometimes we pray, "Lord, open this door. Lord, give me this opportunity. Lord, change this situation. Lord, let this happen." And there is nothing wrong with bringing those things to God, but perhaps there's another prayer that we can add. "Lord, whatever you do, don't let me lose your presence in the process. Whatever you do, don't let me lose your presence in the process." Because there are going to be times when God doesn't answer the way we expected. There are times when the door doesn't open. There are times when the situation doesn't change. There are times when we don't understand what God is doing. And in those moments, something deeper than the works of God will sustain us. And that is knowing and understanding his character. So if all I know about God is what he's done for me, what happens when he doesn't do what I expect? But when I begin to know his ways and to understand his character, I can say, "Well, I don't understand this, but I do know him. And because I do know him, I can trust him," right? And that's a different kind of faith. It's not a faith based on an outcome. It's faith in a person. It's faith in a person. And Moses doesn't stop there. When we go to Exodus 33 and verse 18, Moses makes another request unto God. He says, "I beseech thee, show me thy glory." Now, I want you to think about this, because Moses has already seen God's glory. He has already seen the power of God. He's already experienced the presence of God. And yet he says, "Show me your glory." Why? Why does he ask that? Because perhaps when you truly begin to know God, you don't become satisfied with what you've already experienced. You become hungry for more of him. And there's a difference between saying, "I've experienced God before," and saying, "I want to know more of him." Amen? I want to know more of him. Apostle Paul expresses something very similar in Philippians chapter 3. Apostle Paul had already encountered Jesus. He had already been changed. He had already been called. He had already been used by God. And yet he says what? He says, "That I may know him." Apostle Paul wasn't asking for a new introduction. He was pursuing a deeper knowledge of someone he already knew. And perhaps that's something important for us to understand. Knowing God is not a box that we check. But it's a relationship that we continue to grow in day after day, right? So what does this look like practically? What does this look like for us? Maybe it means that when you open up your Bible this week, you don't just simply read it looking for a promise, but you ask, what is God showing me about himself? If you read about the mercy of God, ask yourself, what does this reveal about his heart? If you read about the holiness of God, ask, what does this reveal about who he is? If you read about his faithfulness, remember where you've seen that faithfulness in your own life. And if you read about something God asks of his people, don't only ask, what am I supposed to do? Ask, what does this tell me about the God who is asking me to do it? Okay? Because obedience becomes different when you know the heart of the one that you're obeying. Let's just look at an example. Let's say you're struggling to forgive someone. You read a scripture about forgiveness. You know what the Bible says, but you're thinking, how can God expect me to forgive this person after what they did? Now imagine that instead of simply looking at forgiveness as a command, you begin by looking at the character of God. You remember how much God has forgiven you. You remember his mercy. You remember that he doesn't treat us according to what we deserve. And suddenly forgiveness isn't simply, well, God told me that I have to do it, so I'm doing it out of obligation. But it becomes, I'm learning to respond to someone else with the same mercy that God has shown to me. Knowing God begins to change how you live. And that is the difference. That is the difference. And maybe you're listening right now and you're thinking, I don't know the God the way that you're describing. Maybe you're thinking, I don't know God the way that you're describing. Maybe your relationship with him has become distant. Maybe you've been going through the motions. Maybe you know a lot of scriptures, but you don't feel like you know the God of the scripture. If that's you, I want to encourage you. You can begin again. You don't have to pretend. You don't have to manufacture an emotion. You don't have to have all of the right words. Start simple. Open the Word of God and talk to him honestly and ask him to show you who he is. Jeremiah 29 and 13 says, and ye shall seek me and find me when you search for me with all of your heart. So he's telling us that if we seek him, we will find him when we search for him with all of our heart. So tonight, seek him. Not simply his blessings, not simply his answers, but he says, seek me and find me when you search for me with all your heart. And I want us to go back to what Moses said. Moses said, show me thy way that I may know thee. So Moses had seen the acts of God, but he wanted the ways of God. And then he said, if your presence doesn't go with me, don't take us up there. Then he said, I beseech thee, show me thy glory. So there's a progression here that I don't want you to miss. Know the acts of God, then learn his ways, and then value his presence, and then desire his glory. So we can look at how Moses responded. Know his acts, learn the ways of God, value his presence, and then you desire his glory. And that's part of what spiritual growth looks like. We begin by being grateful for what God has done. But eventually our hearts begin to say, God, I don't only want what you can do for me. I want to know you. So here's the question I want you to carry with you this week. Am I seeking the hand of God? Or am I seeking God himself? Don't rush to answer it. Take it into prayer. Take it into the Word and ask, Lord, show me your ways that I may know you. Because the more we know him, the more we begin to understand his heart. And the more we understand his heart, the easier it becomes to trust him when we don't understand what is happening. And that's where we're going next. Because what happens when the God you are learning to know doesn't answer the way that you hope for? What happens when you've prayed and God says no? What happens when he doesn't change the situation but begins doing something deeper within you? We'll talk about that the next time on The Truth Shall Set You Free. I'm Sandy Ishmael, and thank you so much for spending these few minutes with me. Until next time, may you continue to seek him, not only for what he can do for you, but for who he is. God bless you.
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0: There is a God-shaped vacuum in the heart of every man and woman which cannot be filled by any created thing, but only by God, the Creator, made known through Jesus. 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And now with you is Pastor Donna Baptiste.
1: I am Pastor Donna Baptiste, and I would like to welcome you to the radio broadcast, Pursuing God, which comes to you on behalf of Donna Baptiste Ministries Incorporated. Come, let's journey together as we lay hold of that promise of an abundant life in Christ. I hope you have your Bible open and ready, your cup of tea, your coffee nearby. Now get settled in and let's begin our time together in the Word, Pursuing God. Thank you, listening audience, for having joined me on this theological study on the word theodicy. And we know that theodicy means a question that people pose to God, which asks, why do bad things happen to good people? We are resting and have rested in the book of Job for the main portion of it. But we also looked at Esther and Haman and Mordecai and how God turned things around there. We looked at Daniel and the satraps and administrators and how God turned things around there. Last week, we looked at evil is not equal to God. And it's a reminder because some of us, when we go through our difficult times, we try to get so discouraged thinking that evil is so powerful. Yes, it has power, but God is all powerful and God will crush it every time. Evil is not equal to God because only God is sovereign. Evil is not equal to God because God put divine boundaries that Satan must follow. For example, he set boundaries around Job that Satan had to ask permission to get next to Job. He also had to ask permission for God to remove the hedge. And God put boundaries around him, telling him he can only go so far. He can test Job, but he cannot take his life. I'm coming this week to remind us also that evil is not eternal. Only God is eternal. And one of the incommunicable attributes about God, meaning an attribute that belongs to God and God alone. Demons do not have it. Spirits do not have it. Satan do not have it. People do not have it. Only God has it. Therefore, we can know that Christ is God because Christ is eternal. We know that the Holy Spirit is God because the Holy Spirit is eternal. Now, I don't want to get into a whole theological discussion on the Trinity because you know I love going deep into discussion on doctrine. But for another time, we will deal with that. So listen, only God is eternal, so evil is not eternal. Evil has a time stamp. It has an expiration date. There is an end date to it. Job himself said in Job chapter 13, verse 16, indeed, this will turn out, meaning his trouble will turn out for his deliverance, meaning there's coming a day when it will end. For example, when Saul came after David and David ran from Saul for 10 to 12 years, evil came to an end. It is not eternal because the same sword that Saul used to try to kill David is the same sword he committed suicide with. Evil came to an end that day when Haman set up those gallows in his backyard to take out Mordecai. The same gallows he built, evil came to an end when Haman hung on the very gallows. When the satraps and administrators flooded to have Daniel killed by being eaten in the lion's den, guess what happened? Evil came to an end. The next day, the satraps and administrators were thrown into the lion's den. Let me tell you something. I don't know what you're going through, but I'm here to tell you that evil is not eternal. It has an expiration date. It has term limits. There is an end date to it. God has called you to outlast the evil, so don't you get discouraged. You keep your head up, no matter how bad it is. As the chorus says, sooner or later, it will turn in my favor. God has called you to outlast the evil. This will turn out for our good. We do not know how it will turn out, but we know who controls the outcome, the one who turns things around. Your suffering does not mean that God is absent. He is still sovereign. Evil has limits, a season, and an expiration date. The last chapter of your story is written by God, and it ends in restoration. The book of Job ends not with an explanation, but with a God who shows up. In 23 verse 10, Job says, "But he knows the way I take. When he has tested me, I shall come forth as gold." God saves his strongest test for his greatest soldiers. Think about Abraham, Moses, Joseph, Deborah, Naomi and Ruth, David, Esther, Jesus, Paul, John on the Isle of Patmos. And after every test, there is always a blessing. The bigger the test, my friends, the greater the blessing. But let's go back to Job. In Job 42, if you can turn in your Bible there with me to Job 42, we're going to look at the epilogue. Someone reached out to me saying that they didn't know what an epilogue is. I should explain it. An epilogue is just a conclusion to the story. It is wrapping the story up. It's telling you how things end. And I responded to the person. I said, in this day and age, you don't have to wait for somebody to give you an explanation. You just Google it. In this day and age, you can Google it and it will give you explanation. Even if something you may not understand from your pastor, and your pastor may not be able to get back to you right away, Google it. Read it. You don't have to wait for an explanation. So anyway, this is what I want to tell you, how it ends. God restores Job. That's why I tell you, evil is not equal to God, and evil is not eternal. God restores Job. First of all, we see that God restores all Job's wealth. Look at verse 12. The Lord blessed the latter part of Job's life more than the former part. He had 14,000 sheep, 6,000 camels, 1,000 yoke of oxen, 1,000 donkeys, and he also had 7 sons and 3 daughters. Listen, a pastor gave great insight to this. The 7 sons and 3 daughters were not double. God didn't need to double it because he already had 7 sons and 3 daughters in heaven. So with returning to him 7 sons and 3 daughters, he now has 14 sons and 6 daughters. It says, nowhere in the land were there found women as beautiful as Job's daughters, and their father granted them an inheritance along with their brothers. Another thing you have to realize is the years that God added to Job's life. It said after this, what? After this, that's in verse 16 of chapter 42. And after every test, there is always a blessing. The ridicule by his friends and family, the suffering in his body, the torment of Satan. Listen what it says. After all of this, Job lived 140 years. He saw his children and their children to the fourth generation. And so Job died old and full of years. God restored his life after all his suffering. Not only that, God restored him publicly in the eyes of everyone. Listen to this. All his brothers, this is verse 11, all his brothers and sisters and everyone who had known him, meaning everybody in the community, they came and ate with him in his house. Imagine that. They comforted and consoled him over all the trouble the Lord had brought on him. And each one gave him a piece of silver and a gold ring. So God restored Job's integrity, publicly vindicated him in the same community that witnessed his loss. In addition to all of that, the greatest testimony is what happened between Job and his friends. Let's read what happened between Job and his friends. And it starts in verse 7. After the Lord had said these things to Job, he said to Eliphaz the Temanite, "I am angry with you and your 2 friends because you have not spoken the truth about me as my servant Job has. So now take 7 bulls and 7 rams, go to my servant Job and sacrifice a burnt offering for yourselves. My servant Job will pray for you, and I will accept his prayer and not deal with you according to your folly. You have not spoken the truth about me as my servant Job has. So Eliphaz, the Temanite, Bildad, the Shuhite, and Zophar, the Naamathite, did what the Lord told them, and the Lord accepted Job's prayer. They had to go to Job to offer a sacrifice. Then Job had to accept the sacrifice. Then Job had to pray for them. And then, only then, did God accept their prayer. Let me tell you, be careful how you judge people when they're going through their trouble, because unless they did, and listen to this, the friends had to go and offer sacrifice to find forgiveness. It wasn't Job. Job had to accept their sacrifice, and then he prayed for them, and then they were forgiven. Learn, I'll delve into this some more next week. God bless you as we continue talking about theodicy. Why do good things happen to bad people? But we see in the end how Job was blessedly blessed and restored. Come back next week. God bless you.
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My name is Steve Gregg and we're live for an hour each weekday afternoon. We're taking your calls if you have questions you'd like to raise for conversation on the air about the Bible, about the Christian faith, or about something you disagree with the host about. Feel free to give me a call. We'll talk about those things. The number to call is 844-484-5737. That's 844-484-5737. It looks like we have two lines open on the switchboard right now, so this is an opportunity for you to get through that you may not have again later in the hour. 844-484-5737 is the number. Once again, I want you to know that next weekend I will be up in the Sacramento area speaking a number of times on, I think it's Friday, Saturday, and Sunday, if I'm not mistaken. And if you live in the Sacramento area and are interested in taking in any of those talks, you are welcome to do so. 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You just show up and you're there. And then in a couple weeks after that, I'll be doing a week-long itinerary in Michigan. If you're listening in Michigan and you didn't know that,

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1: Slaves to obey their masters. I don't have all the verses.
2: Sure. Yeah, I don't know any place in the Bible that specifically promotes slavery. Slavery was a reality in the entire world long before the Bible was written. And of course, the Jews themselves are one of the nations that was kept entirely in slavery for hundreds of years before they founded their nation. So, the great story of the Old Testament is how God liberated slaves from Egypt. The Egyptians had made slaves of them, and God liberated them. Now, God liberating Israel from slavery doesn't mean that he ended slavery on the planet. And every nation still had slaves, and always did, right up until very modern times. Even to this day, there are still slaves in some countries, because it's not illegal in all countries. But it certainly has been illegal for a couple of hundred years now in the West, in most countries, certainly America and England. So until very recently, slavery was just a part of one of the institutions of humanity, like marriage and other institutions, employment. It seems strange to us because we have we live at a time where, long since slavery has been denounced and made illegal in our society, and rightly so. We're glad of it. But the point is, we might be surprised to find slavery mentioned in the Bible as something that exists without necessarily condemnation of the institution as a whole. We feel like, well, God should have condemned it because we do. We condemned slavery, Atlantic slavery, because it was unjust. I mean, frankly, people from Africa were kidnapped by other African tribes, and then they were sold to slave traders against their will and brought across the Atlantic and sold over in this part of the world. That's very unjust. It involves kidnapping, which under the law of Moses would be a capital offense. So whoever kidnapped them in the first place would be put to death. If the law of God was followed, there wouldn't have ever been this institution of slavery that we had over here. So no one can blame the Bible for that. People violate what the Bible says all the time. Now, a person could sell themselves into slavery, or they could become a slave in the Bible times by being a prisoner of war. Prisoners of war were sometimes instead of killed. Now, but some places just killed all the civilians of a defeated nation. But Israel was not permitted to do that by their laws. So they would keep the civilians alive, and they'd come back and serve in Israel as servants. This is not because of their race. It's simply because of being enemy combatants part of an enemy nation of theirs. Now, Israel was told to keep their slaves kindly, to treat them kindly, which was not done in other countries. Other nations, a slave was just a piece of property you could abuse, kill, do anything you wanted with if you really wanted to. But in Israel, you were not allowed to just kill your slave. You're not even supposed to abuse them. You're supposed to have compassion on them. Now, if the Bible says to have compassion on them, why doesn't it just say release them? Well, I'm sure there were lots of slaves that would have liked to be released, but there were some who didn't want to be released. We know that because the law of Moses said that you should let your, at least your Israeli slaves, you should let them go after 7 years, but they might not want to. If they want to stay slaves for life, then they could. Now, we can't imagine why anyone would want to be a slave for life, but then we probably have never been in the circumstances that caused many people to sell themselves into slavery. They had these were usually people who were broke. They had debt, that they couldn't pay. They couldn't support their families. They were starving. They couldn't cover their medical and all their housing bills and so forth. So they'd sell themselves into slavery, and they get all that for free. I mean, there's frankly, to suggest that's unjust is kind of strange in a time where, let's just say, socialism or communism is having a comeback, which is entirely a slavery system. Basically, it's you give up all your rights, and then the government will provide all you need. Well, that's what slavery was. You give up all your rights, and your master will provide all you need. So, I mean, to have a good master who takes care of you would not be an awfully

0: terrible thing. Having a bad master would be awful, of course, terrible. But the point is, it wasn't a given. It wasn't a guarantee that slavery would be an oppressive situation for somebody who couldn't make it on his own and had sold himself to slavery for his own survival. To ban the whole institution of slavery would have put these people back on the streets, and they'd probably be like our homeless people are today, because they just didn't have, they couldn't make it on their own. So it would have been a very cruel thing to ban all slavery, although truly I'm sure many slaves would have been better off if they had been released, but a great number probably would not, and that's why they had sold themselves into slavery. So slavery is something for a society to work out. It can be cruel, it can be kind, it can be just, it can be unjust. The law of Moses required that Israel, insofar as they would have slaves, they must treat them justly. And that's what the New Testament says. Paul told masters to treat their slaves justly, and slaves to be submissive to their masters, of course. It's like telling children to be submissive to their parents. They're part of a household. There's a master of the household. And if there are people in the household that are rebellious and resisting and, making it hard, that's not a good thing. Peace in the household requires that the person who's at the top of the household, that is the master of the household, or the father, that he's kind and fair to those who are vulnerable to him and those who are subject to him. But it also means that those who are subject to him behave submissively so that he doesn't, so it doesn't mess up the whole household thing. So anyway, somebody's got to make a case to tell us why the Bible shouldn't allow slavery. It doesn't promote it. The Bible never promoted slavery at all. The Bible is written in a society where every society, including Israel, had slaves. So what the Bible did is regulate it. And it did so in a very compassionate way. But if we want to blame the Bible writers for not abolishing slavery, then you're going to have to explain how these people who sold themselves into slavery, who couldn't take care of themselves, how they're going to take care of themselves now without their master to do it. And there were slaves who were offered their freedom, and they said, I don't want to be free. I've got a cushy gig here in this role. And that was even true from what I understand. I'm no expert on American slavery. But I think there were even slaves that were treated kindly in this country, although they had been unjustly taken from their homes in Africa. But once they were here, sometimes Christians had slaves and treated them like family members. And the emancipation, I'm sure, was a great joy to many slaves, perhaps most. But there were some who weren't eager to be emancipated just because they had a secure situation with a kind master. But like I say, our whole society, well, not our whole society, but one branch of our society, one of our political parties, is moving toward the whole idea that, hey, everybody should be slaves. Let everyone give up all their rights to their property and their free speech and their self-defense. Give up all their rights, and the government will provide everything for them. That's exactly what slavery is, exchanging your freedom for security. And so even if we don't have the institution of slavery anymore, there definitely is a move, and apparently lots of people behind it in this country, to just turn the whole society into a slavery state, just like, Soviet Union used to be, or China. Anyway, Rez, I hope that helps you a little bit. Let's talk to Carrie from Fort Worth, Texas. Carrie, welcome to The Narrow Path.
1: Hi, Steve. I've got a couple of questions. The first one is James 3:18 speaks of the seed. Does that refer to Christ?
0: James 3:18. Let me turn there.
1: I believe that's
0: okay. Now the fruit of righteousness is sown in peace by those who make peace. That's the verse you're talking about.
1: I think so. Doesn't it say the seed of righteousness?
0: Some translations might say that. The translation I'm looking at, and I think all the ones I've read, says the fruit of righteousness is sown. Now, sown is what seeds are. Seeds are sown. So it is talking about sowing seeds that produce the fruit of righteousness. These seeds are sown, or this fruit is produced in by those who are peacemakers, those who make peace. So it's basically saying that, if we want to have righteousness in our society, we need to be peacemakers. And the seeds of that righteous fruit of righteousness is done by people who are peacemakers. Now you say, is the seed Christ? I think what is being sown there is not Christ himself. It's the righteousness that comes through his reign. When a person comes under the reign of Christ into his kingdom and takes him seriously and begins to obey him, which is what happens when you really become a Christian, you begin to obey Jesus, then you live a righteous life. You live a just life. You don't oppress people. You don't cheat people. You don't lie to people. That's simply, those ways of life are contrary to living under Christ's reign. So if you're under Christ's reign, you're a peacemaker and you live a righteous life and you're sowing the seeds of righteousness, or the fruit of righteousness. So I don't think that, you know, if you're seeing that as sowing a seed of righteousness, although I don't see that word there, if it's talking about sowing a seed of righteousness, it wouldn't be necessarily speaking of sowing Christ the seed, but sowing that which grows into righteousness, rather.
1: Okay. My second question, are you familiar with the book Victorious Eschatology?
0: I haven't read that book. I read many years ago a similar named book called Eschatology of Victory, and that was by the author's name escapes me at the moment, but it was a book on postmillennialism. I think Victorious Eschatology is also about postmillennialism, isn't it?
1: Well, it's kind of a anti-dispensational view.
0: Uh-huh.
1: It's
0: right.
1: It's called, and they. I'm only about halfway through it, but they're explaining the Matthew verses, and then they go to Daniel, and then they're going to go to Revelation and explain some things. But they were talking about the 70 weeks in uh-huh. Daniel and the 70th week, and talking about how that 70th week was fulfilled,
0: mm-hmm.
1: and they take half of that week up to Christ's crucifixion,
0: right? Okay,
1: and the other half they take to the death of Stephen, or
0: okay.
1: where Paul comes on scene,
0: right?
1: And I was just wondering, and I've heard you talk about this before, also but there are numbers in which people can play with to get to this. Are there any numbers that they use to kind of validate their view from the death of Christ to Stephen?
0: There's nothing in the Bible that tells us how long it was from Christ's death to Stephen's stoning or to Paul's conversion. The second half of the 70th week probably ended at one of those two things, you know, and therefore the second 3.5 years after Christ's death probably ends either with the death of Stephen, or I think even maybe more likely the conversion of Saul. I've always seen both of those as possibilities, and we don't know. Now, do we have facts and figures to tell us it was 3.5 years from Christ's death till either of those events? We do not. However, it is possible to do some calculations about when Saul was converted from what we learn in the book of Galatians. We know that Galatians was written just before 50 A.D., just before the Jerusalem Council. It was written after the first missionary journey of Paul, and it's the churches of that he established on that journey that are being addressed in the book. And it's just before he went to the Jerusalem Council. Now, why do I say that? Because it was seemingly shortly after he came back from that missionary journey that he went to the Jerusalem Council. He and Barnabas had gone out from the Church of Antioch. They'd planted these Galatian churches. They came back to Antioch, and because of conflicts over the circumcision issue, Barnabas and Paul went down and had the Jerusalem Council. So between the return from the first missionary journey and the going down to the missionary council, the Jerusalem Council, is when the book must have been written. Now, that being so, it was around 50 A.D. Now, you can, in Galatians, Paul tells his readers that, you know, he got converted, and then 3 years later, you know, he went, you know, down, he came back to Damascus, and then he went off into Arabia. And then he says in verse chapter 2 of 1 of Galatians, then after 14 years, I went up again to Jerusalem. Now, I believe this second trip to Jerusalem is the one recorded in Acts 11, where he and Barnabas went and took a gift from the Antioch church to the church in Jerusalem. Now, he says he did that 14 years later. Later than what? Later than his conversion? Or later than the previous 3 years? Because in chapter 1, verse 18, he had said, then after 3 years. Presumably this means after 3 years he'd spent in Damascus. He went to Arabia, he came back to Damascus. Then after 3 years, he went to Jerusalem. And then the next time he went was after 14 years. Was that, is he measuring still from his conversion or from the end of that 3 years? We don't know. But let's say it was 17 years. Okay. You begin to measure backward from 50 A.D., 17 years, and you come back to about 33 A.D., right? Am I doing that right? Yeah, about 33 A.D. That's about 3 years after Jesus died. So, you know, he places his conversion somewhere around 3 years after the death of Jesus, it seems to me. And he doesn't give the exact date, but if we would speculate that it was 3.5 years and it was the end of the 70th week then that he was converted and sent to the Gentiles, then this would it falls in the right time frame. So we don't have exact information, but that's it certainly comes close. Thank you for your question. Christopher in Newmarket, New Hampshire. Welcome to the Narrow Path, Christopher.
2: Hey, Steve. How are you doing today?
0: Good.
2: I wanted to see if you could expound on Romans 10:9, and I also wanted to know the pros and cons of judging whether or not people are saved. So I know sometimes you have to help them, but if you're wrong, you could also offend them. So mm-hmm. I was just wondering your thoughts on that, and I'll take my answer off the air.
0: Okay. Thanks for your call, Christopher. Well, you know, the verse you're asking about says that if you confess with your mouth the Lord Jesus, and some translations say if you confess with your mouth that Jesus is Lord, and believe in your heart that God has raised him from the dead, you'll be saved. You know, what this tells us is that you are saved at the same time that you acknowledge that Jesus is Lord. Now, some people talk about making Jesus the Lord of your life, but it's too late for that. Jesus was made the Lord by God. 2,000 years ago, he's made the Lord of the whole heaven and earth, including you, including all the unbelievers. He's their Lord. They're in rebellion against their Lord, but he's their rightful king and Lord. So there's no need for us to make him the Lord. That happened 2,000 years ago. But there is a need for us to submit to him as Lord. There's a need for us to stop pretending that he isn't Lord and start living like we know it's true. Now, if a person acknowledges Jesus as Lord, Paul is assuming that this means they are taking his lordship to be a fact and essentially embracing that fact because they're confessing it instead of denying it. And then they're believing that he was raised from the dead. And it says, if you do that, you'll be saved. So, in other words, whereas some people think you can be saved at one point, then later acknowledge Jesus as your Lord. You know, there's nothing in the Bible that ever gives that impression. Paul says, if you acknowledge him as your Lord, then you'll be saved. There's only one Jesus in the Bible. He's Savior and Lord. If you have Jesus, you have a Savior and a Lord, not just a Savior. If you don't have Jesus, you don't have a Savior or a Lord. You know, Savior and Lord are two labels for the same person. And so Paul is making that very clear. You don't accept Jesus as your Savior at some point, and then later accept him as your Lord. You're not saved until he's your Lord. That's what Paul says. Now, as far as judging people's salvation, certainly we can't help but wonder about somebody who says they're a Christian and their life is inconsistent. But again, if somebody says they love Jesus and you can see some effort being made on their part to please the Lord and to obey the Lord, even though they have weakness and stumble and things like that. Well, James said we all stumble. Some people stumble a lot more than others. I can't judge who's a Christian and who's not by how much they stumble. I myself have stumbled far more than I should have, and there's people who've had fewer advantages than I have, and therefore probably have stumbled a lot more than I have. But, you know, stumbling is by definition accidental. A person who is taking Jesus seriously and defining their whole life as that of being subject to him as their king and their Lord will fail on occasions. That doesn't change the fact that he's their king and Lord, or that they believe him to be. So, you know, God alone can really decide those things. And that's why, you know, Paul said in 1 Corinthians chapter 4, in verse 5, he says, therefore judge nothing before the time until the Lord comes, who will both bring to light the hidden things of darkness and reveal the counsels of the hearts. And then each one's praise will be coming from God. So, in other words, we shouldn't judge before there's any sufficient evidence, okay? Now, if we can see that somebody is denying Christ with their mouth, or they're saying they're a Christian, but they make no effort whatsoever to indicate that, that Jesus means anything to them, or that they have any interest in doing his will, I think it's a pretty easy thing to judge, and righteously to judge, that, you know, this person doesn't know what it means to be a Christian. And there's, and by saying they're a Christian, they're just speaking mistakenly. They're not. They're not a Christian. Because a Christian, Jesus said, you'll know them by their fruits. You know, the Pharisees wanted to be baptized by John. He said, no, bring forth fruits of repentance first. Then we'll talk about it. You know, the truth is, a converted person will be changed. That's what convert means. If you convert something from analog to digital, it means you've changed it. Convert means to change. If someone says they've been converted, but they haven't been changed, well, they just don't know what being converted means. And certainly there's no evidence that they are converted. You don't have to believe them when they say it. But, you know, how much change is the question. If a person's been living a really sinful life, and they turn to Christ and they give up some of their sins, or all that they can, or they're working on it. They've given up their life of sin, and you know, their weaknesses, they're still working on defeating them. You know, they could be very well, very imperfect, and still a genuine Christian. But of course, being a Christian is not based on how well you obey. It's based on how determined you are to obey, how sincerely you embrace Christ as your King and your Lord, which is seen in your sincere effort to obey. And again, we can't always tell. If somebody's stumbling, we can't tell if they really want to obey more than they're succeeding. So I don't think I have to judge if someone's saved or not. I think my goal is to bring as many people closer to Jesus as possible. And if everyone gets closer to Jesus, some of them are going to get saved, and some who are already saved are just going to get better, which is a good thing too. I need to take a break, but I appreciate your call. 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
6: Well, hello and welcome to a very special 30 Minutes Together as we look at the need for God's Word around the world. Let me ask you this. How do you hide God's Word in your heart if you've never held it in your hands, right? The admonition in Psalm 119 by the psalmist is one, is to cherish God's Word, hide it in your heart, he says. But again, we ask today, how do you do that if you've never held it in your hands? And again, we welcome you. My name is Michael Woolworth with Bible League International. I'm joined by my co-host, Andy Earnshaw. And Andy, I know you're familiar with that scripture. We can tell you with confidence in Bible League now in our 88th year of ministry that on average, 9 of 10 new believers in region of Asia, Africa, the Middle East, and Latin America go without what is so basic to the Christian faith, and that's simply having a Bible. But Andy, welcome to the show today.
11: Yeah, it's a blessing to be here. It's incredible to be talking to people that are passionate about God's Word desire for other people to have God's Word. So happy to be here today.
6: Well, let me play this audio clip from a pastor by the name of Onesimo. He ministers on the continent of Africa, the part of the world where Christianity is growing in the greatest numbers in the world.
12: There is a huge Bible gap here in Zimbabwe. Some churches in the rural areas, you will find that you get to a church where there are about 200 members, and in that church you only find one person with one Bible. So you can say in that church the ratio is 1 to 200.
6: Well, I assure you he does not exaggerate the truth. Again, in a lot of congregations, Andy, the pastor is the only one to have a Bible. But the other side of this is we've been around the world, Andy. We've seen the reaction of Christians who finally receive a Bible. Our colleague Nick was in the continent of Africa, and he had this to say.
13: When it came time to give out Bibles, the Bible presentation, it is hard to describe the joy. We were with a group of women who were receiving their first Bibles, and they were dancing around the room with crazy excitement over receiving their first Bibles. It was just such a fun time, and it really spoke to their newfound passion for Jesus.
6: Yeah, Andy, you've been around the world. You've seen that reaction. Yeah. Tell us what you've seen.
11: Yeah, dancing, tears of joy. You know, when people receive God's word, that's what they see it as. They see it as God speaking to them and encouraging them, God's promises. You know, it's incredibly emotional. I remember being in Argentina in a prison with these young guys that were there. The pastor of the church that we were with presented the gospel to them, and they had been going through Project Philip Bible study groups. And when we gave them a Bible of their own, they were just on fire. They were worshiping with all their heart. It's an amazing thing to see.
6: Well, if you love your Bible, if God has used his word to grow you, would you give that privilege to others today? It happens for the princely sum of only $5 a Bible.
14: If you could impact the world for Christ right now, would you? Hi, it's Kevin McCullough with That Kevin Show, and I know you would. 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
6: Well, we are back. It's send Bibles, be a joy maker. That's the theme of our campaign. We want to send Bibles to waiting believers all over the world. You know, that's the commonality of the people we're talking about, Andy. They've come to saving faith. They're in a place, though, where God has them planted, where it's difficult to find a Bible, nearly impossible, but enter this listening family and call by call, click by click. We're getting it done today. I want to take you to the country of Rwanda in Africa. And then, you know, what Andy and I are doing today is simply taking you around the world. I love to say no passport required, no jet lag tomorrow morning, right? But to give you a glimpse into what God is doing in his world through his word, and then invite you to be, in some cases, urge you to be a part of this at $5 a Bible. And again, we're drilling down. It's a need for 500 Bibles here, 300 there, 100 in the next story, Andy, from Rwanda, Africa. This is a part of the world that's known incredible pain and loss. It's the 32nd anniversary of the Hutu-Tutsi conflict that happened spring of, 1994. In the course of about 100 days, Andy, a million people lost their lives, on both sides of the conflict. Our colleague Anton went into that in one of those villages. He said, Michael, he says, all over that country, there's monuments, there's memorials set up. People 32 years later are still mourning the loss of their loved ones. He said, I met up with a woman by the name of Dally, and he said her story is absolutely incredible. She lived with bitter unforgiveness, having lost her dear husband, her son, and about 30 extended family members. But when she came to saving faith and she was able to get a Bible, God did something very special in her life.
15: Estimates about the loss of people in those horrible times range from 500,000 to 1 million over the course of just a couple of days. But yet people like Dali have seen it with their own eyes. Her husband and one of her sons were killed, and she just couldn't forgive those who killed her loved ones. True forgiveness only came when she learned about Christ's work at the cross, about which she was reading in her Bible. So she recalled that Jesus asked his father to forgive those who punished him. And because of Jesus saying those words at the cross, she is now able to forgive those people.
6: Yeah, that's powerful, right? Reading the words of Jesus on the cross saying, Father, forgive them, for they know not what they do, right? That's what brought grace and gumption, if you will, to Dally's life. A woman, again, who lost her husband, her son, about 30 family members in that terrible conflict 32 years later. Andy, Project Philip, we give a name, we give a face to our strategy all over the world, and we mirror it after the evangelist in Acts 8, right? Yeah. Who leads the Ethiopian eunuch to faith in Christ, as you know from the text. He's there, he's on the scene, he answers this man's questions, he leads him to Christ, right, baptizes him, and then for Philip, it's off to the next place where God would have him share the good news. That's the work of an evangelist. Let me say this, Dally, in her small village, Andy, of about 300 adults, almost 100 of those have said yes to Jesus, right? They were all invited to this Bible study through Bible League Project Philip, right? And today, a third of the adults in that village now follow him. But talk about why is it so important to have something like Project Philip available? And then talk about somebody like Dally, who's known severe suffering, right? How important it is for her to have a Bible.
11: Yeah, incredibly important. You know, where do we get our encouragement from? Where do we get our hope from? You know, how do we know our Savior better? It's through God's Word. And what's great about Bible League is, you know, we are very careful about how we give out Bibles. We work with people that have said, yes, I want to be like Philip. I want to be an evangelist. And we equip people like that, that God is calling to work. And they start up one-on-one Bible studies. They start up group Bible studies. So people like Dally can come in and receive encouragement and be given a new identity in Christ, really. It's incredibly important because we work through the local church to grow the local church so that they can reach people like Dally. And we see people all the time that have gone through so much suffering. But what they always say when they receive a Bible is that they found hope, that they found encouragement in Christ, that they remember that it's eternal, an eternal view that we need to have rather than just a temporary view.
6: Yeah, amen and amen. 96 people have said yes to the Lord Jesus in that village, again, the country that's known incredible suffering. Hey, God's at work in his world. You know, it's these changes that come, scripture-rooted changes, right, that come to people. Their lives are never the same, and this joy follows when they begin to follow the Lord. Mm-hmm. So, again, be a part of this. Yeah. Anid, we'll round it up. It's 100 Bibles needed there in Rwanda, Africa. It happens at $5 a Bible, mm-hmm. And again, you get to be a part of this today.
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6: Well, Michael Woolworth, Andy Earnshaw of Bible League with you today. You know, we're simply taking you around the world, giving you a glimpse into what God is doing in his world through his word and inviting you to be a part of this. We want to go to Venezuela, just outside the capital of Caracas. Andy, it was not too long ago, a couple of powerful earthquakes brought a lot of damage. There have been a lot of people displaced, lots of injuries, lots of deaths, but that's the part of the world that we're talking about. And again, this change that comes to people's lives, it can't be explained any other than the Holy Spirit coming and having his way with people like Nanoska, the former village witch doctor in a village just outside of Caracas, Venezuela. Her life was all about what? Voodoo, black magic, shamanism, all that spiritual darkness. She said, my life was all about evil. She would cast spells even on her own family, right? But she was a pillar in her community. People came to her for spiritual guidance and then, you know, to cast spells on people they hated, right? That was the life of Nanoska. But there was a Christian in her village that invited her to come learn about Jesus through Project Philip, a week-by-week study. It's the basics of Christianity mixed with the Gospel of John in their native language of Spanish. And Nanoska became a believer. We gave her a Bible. Andy, we trained her to share Christ. We do that for about 500 people every day all over the world, right?
11: Yeah, that's right.
6: And today, Nanoska is a born-again believer. One of our partners down there, a man by the name of Jaime, talks about, you know, the type of change that's needed in the lives of people like Nanoska, who are enveloped, if you will, by all of that spiritual darkness, right? And he has something very profound to say.
16: To our brothers in the U.S., we appeal to you that the need for a change is through the Word of God. It's not the effort of one man. It's not the effort of a president. It's not the effort of a Congress or a government, but it is a change people who look unto the Word of God for a change lives.
6: Yeah, that's where the change come from, right? It's not somebody in office. It's not a political party. It's the Word of God, Andy. When that gospel is shared and the Holy Spirit works in the life of somebody like Nonoska. Big things happen in small villages. And Nonoska has gone on to lead about 100 women to Christ. She's got a great passion to see women come to Jesus, to mature their faith. Andy, that change that comes, it doesn't just happen. It comes through a plan, right? And, you know, Bible League, we believe firmly every village needs a thriving church to reach people like the former village witch doctor, Nonoska, who's now what? Leading others to Christ. Talk about how important a thriving local church is to the ministry of Bible League.
11: Yeah. Boy, you know, just like scripture is important, where would we be without the church? And we take that for granted sometimes, but, you know, in these areas that are more remote, that are, you know, more highly restricted by the government, the church really needs each other for encouragement. They need to continue to spur each other on and make disciples and baptize others and teach others. And so where do we do that? We do that at the in the church. And sometimes that church looks like, you know, a church building. Sometimes it looks like it's under trees, you know, and it's a gathering of 20, 30 people, but they are learning about who Jesus is. They're learning about what to do to go and reach their community so that they can see that same powerful impact that God has had on their lives and the lives of others.
6: Well, be a part of this today. There's 100 new believers deep in the country of Venezuela. It's through the grace of God, of course, but of course the gumption of this new Christian, a former village witch doctor named Nonoska. Again, be a part of this. It happens at the princely sum of only $5 a Bible.
14: Hi, this is Kevin McCullough with That Kevin Show, and we're partnering with Bible League International to send Bibles to the nations. 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
6: 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W-O-R-D. Andy, we're going around the world again, drilling down the need for 500 Bibles here, 100 there, 50 in this next story. But I want to tell you about a man by the name of Vishnu. What's his story? He's in the country of India, by the way, the land of Gandhi. I can tell you long gone are the days when he promoted a nonviolent Hinduism. There's 26 states within India where there's anti-conversion laws. If you tell somebody what Jesus means to you, they can throw you in jail. I mean, it's that simple, right?
11: Yeah, that's crazy.
6: And people like Vishnu, who's a rickshaw driver, you know, these bicycles where they transport people, that's how he provides for his family of five, right? He's a rickshaw driver. Wow. He's also used that in a very winsome way to be able to share the gospel. A lot of the people that are his passengers, you know, are workers that go from point A to point B. Some of these are tourists, right, that come into India. But some of the people are very receptive to the gospel, right? Yeah. Some have turned him into authorities. He has spent time in jail, falsely accused of forcibly converting Hindus to Christianity. Again, within the walls of India and the state that he lives in, that is a crime. But again, a lot of these people have said yes to Jesus. And so we're excited about that. You and I are excited about church growth, Andy, but there are forces at work around the world, especially in the country of India, where they are fiercely opposed to the gospel, and Christians, they pay a price.
17: One of our church planter, he told me like this, in his village, you will see the signboards. Christian missionaries are prohibited in the village. If anyone tries to do it, they will attack them mercilessly. And I believe the reason behind all this is the growth of the church. People are responding to the gospel and are joining the church. Church is growing in India amidst of the severe persecutions.
6: Yeah, in the midst of Christians being thrown in jail, attacked, some have even been killed, Andy. There's no exaggeration in reporting that. But the gospel's going forth. That's our colleague Sabish on the ground who's saying, what, in the midst of all of this, the church is advancing. To God be the glory for that. So I thank him today. I thank God that he has a church in a place like India. But Andy, talk about how important it is when you're a Christian persecuted for your faith. How important is it to have a Bible, to be able to open it, to be reminded from precious scriptures that God knows you intimately, and then you find that gumption, if you will, to be able to move forward in life. How important is a Bible to a persecuted believer?
11: Yeah, we talk often to people that have been severely injured, thrown into prison, sometimes for years, just for having a Bible. And Psalm 119 verse 50 says, "My comfort in my suffering is this, your promise preserves my life." I think about how much encouragement we get from God's word, how much strength we get from God's word. And it's not just words on a page. It's God's word to us. And God lights that up in the hearts of believers. And even the most abused people that have been stabbed got up, planted more churches, led more Bible studies, got thrown off a roof, started doing it again. And people like that are continuing on in a strong way. And they are encouraged when they receive Bibles from Bible League. So it's an amazing thing to see that happen.
6: Well, the ministry of Vishnu is Rickshaw Cartwright. He's seen 50 families say yes to Jesus. And so we want to not allow that plea to for Bibles to fall on deaf ears today. It takes $5 to send a Bible. Please experience the joy of putting God's word into the empty waiting hands of believers all over the world. And that includes India.
14: If you could impact the world for Christ right now, would you? Hi, it's Kevin McCullough with That Kevin Show, and I know you would. That's why we're joining with the Bible League International to send Bibles to 10,000 waiting Christians in places like Asia, Africa, Latin America, and the Middle East. 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
6: Michael Woolworth, Andy Earnshaw of Bible League International. The campaign is called Send Bibles, Be a Joy Maker. Again, this is scripture-rooted joy, Andy. It's what the Holy Spirit promises when he comes and it completely changes a life. And again, that joy of following Jesus follows. We get to be a part of that. I think of the story of Vishnu that we still, you know, we just shared, all that he's gone through. You know, what we're asking these listeners to do, Andy, is no less important than what people like Vishnu, a hero of the faith, I call him, right? Is doing on the front line. So be a part of this again at the princely sum of only $5 a Bible. I want to take you to the Middle East, share a story about Bible-based literacy. In places where we find literacy to be quite high, Andy, even in Muslim cultures where women are often denied an education, that means what? They can't read a recipe. They can't read a government form. That was the story of Nora there in the Middle East, a woman who's known incredible tragedy. There were radicals that murdered her husband because they fiercely opposed the gospel. They came back not long after that, destroyed her house, burned it down, right? Nearly killing Nora and her four daughters, the youngest of which, about 4 years of age, maimed for life with very serious burns all over her body. But Nora is one of these women that was introduced to the hope of the gospel when she went through this literacy program from Bible League. There were two Christian women in that part of the world pouring themselves into her. They gave her the gift of literacy. She began to learn to read and write in Arabic, but she also gained a spiritual literacy. She left Sunni Islam. She became a believer. She's been trained to share Christ with others. Andy, she's gone on to lead 100 Arabic-speaking women in that part of the world. And again, Bible League, in a very winsome way, is able to, again, kind of keep a finger on the pulse of what's happening in the world and bring programs like Bible-based literacy. Talk about how important it is in our strategy to reach the unreached, if you will, mm-hmm. to give the gift of literacy and then to introduce them to the hope of the gospel.
11: Yeah, it's incredible to see people that have not been given the opportunity for education, reading their own language, and not just that, receiving, like you said, a spiritual eyes to see what God is doing. And this is a way for the church to step up and to help people become educated while also teaching them and walking in relationship together with them. And so it's mentorship. It's an activity that the church can fly under the radar with and still reach people with the gospel. And people come out the other side knowing how to read and are more equipped to live this life and to get ready for the next one as well.
6: Yeah, be a part of this today. There's 100 Arabic-speaking families in the Middle East not praying for our pity or for our protections today. What are they praying for? It's the precious Word of God in the Arabic language God has implanted where they simply cannot access a Christian bookstore, no discount retailer offering Bibles, no Amazon.com to drop a box of Bibles into their village. But that's where this listening family comes in for the princely sum of only $5 a Bible. Andy, as we wrap up, I want to share this audio clip from Inga. She is in Europe, and she has something very, very profound to say.
18: Such a privilege and honor to know the Lord, and the Lord have chosen us to have time and to serve and to work with. We know how Bible value to us, because that's how we grow, because that's our spiritual food. Without a Bible, like without food.
6: Yeah, Andy, if we're talking about human hunger today, you know, what can we say? If you don't eat food, what happens? Eventually you starve to death, right? And for believers who need the Word of God to grow and to mature as believers, right? To go without that means what? In a way, you're spiritually malnourished, right? You're crying out for the food, the spiritual nourishment of the Word of God today. Andy, for Christians all over the world, whether that's in the Middle East or the bush of Africa or somewhere outside of Caracas, Venezuela, the places we've talked about today, Andy, how important is it for believers to have a Bible to grow in grace and understand God's will for their lives?
11: You know, in the United States, we have Bibles all over the place. You know, we have multiples sitting on our shelves. And in some areas around the world, they're using one Bible for an entire village sometimes. They have to cut it up, pass it out, and share it like that. And when people receive a Bible for their own, they're receiving a gift that isn't just a book, but it's God's word given to them. And through that, they are encouraged and they grow in their faith and in their community and reach others with the word of God. And listeners are a part of that. They are blessing others when they give $5. That can help an individual or an entire family or even a community.
6: Well, be a part of this today. Andy, thanks for being a great co-host for this fast-paced 30 minutes, right? 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
5: 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The Lord is my shepherd. 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
1: News this hour from Town Hall, I'm Mary Rose. President Trump will appear at both nights of the Republicans' midterm convention in Dallas on September 9th and 10th. Convention spokesman Zach Kraft tells the Salem Radio Network the event will showcase the president's accomplishments.
2: This midterm convention is a reminder to the American people of what is at stake on the ballot in November. You know, this is two years ago, the American people voted overwhelmingly for President Trump to secure the border, to tackle Biden inflation, and he has done that. He has secured the border. There's no longer millions of illegal immigrants pouring in here from countries all over the world. You know, he delivered the largest tax cut in history.
1: The convention will take place at American Airlines Center. The Republicans are warning Colorado voters about a ballot measure they say could undermine the state's economic success. Correspondent Richard Boyd reports.
3: Colorado's low 4.4% flat income tax and taxpayer spending limits helped fuel years of growth. But a proposed November ballot measure would nearly double the top rate for high earners and many small business owners. Supporters call it fairness. Critics, including Democratic Governor Jared Polis, warn it could turn Colorado into another high-tax California. The conservative nonprofit organization Unleash Prosperity vows to work with Governor Polis in fighting the ballot measure. Richard Boyd reporting.
1: U.S. Envoy Steve Witkoff and Jared Kushner say they are very encouraged by initial round of peace talks in Moscow and Kyiv this weekend. The two made the comment following discussions with Ukrainian leader Zelensky in Kyiv, and on Sunday, a day after holding similar talks with Russian President Putin at the Kremlin. Witkoff called the discussions substantive and important. Neither gave details on the specifics of any proposal. More on these stories at townhall.com.
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1: 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Every day we talk about it through examples. So I've seen many people. I've actually treated about 40,000 patients over decades. So a huge experience. People like a doctor with experience. People like a doctor. Many places you go nowadays, you don't even get a doctor. I have so many patients who come in and they say they went to the doctor's office. I say, well, who did you see? And they say, Dr. X. And I go and try to check. In fact, Dr. X is not a doctor. Dr. X is an assistant. So more and more you see less and less of doctors, except here at Radio Surgery New York. So I'll introduce myself in a few minutes, but let's just say my name is Dr. Gil Lederman, board-certified cancer doctor, triple board-certified here for you. I want to jump right in, and as I say, every day I see patients, every day I take notes, and every day I come to you and explain what I've learned and what the patient has experienced. So first patient is a 56-year-old man. He's has no children. He was seen here years ago, actually came to me almost 10 years ago. His PSA was high. He had a biopsy at one of the biggest hospitals in Manhattan. It was negative. Now the PSA went up to 10, and he got a repeat biopsy. Repeat biopsy showed a Gleason 6 cancer. Patient had difficulty with urination. He'd been on Flomax, which is a medicine to help urinate better, and many men take Flomax. Many men like it. Another name for that is Tamsulosin. He was waking up once a night. He had erectile dysfunction. He had no pain. His weight was 170. 2 years ago, it was the same with a height of 6 feet. He was a smoker. I advised him, of course, to stop smoking. He bikes 20 miles a day. He works in a business with his family. He had some constipation. He had not had colonoscopy for 30 years. So, again, I've arranged for him to have colonoscopy. And I should tell you, all of this took place almost 8.5 years ago. So 8.5 years ago, he came to me with a PSA that actually rose to 13 before he decided to be treated. Gleason 6 with stage T2C. So a very bulky, nodular prostate, very big prostate. PSA was very high, which makes him at a higher risk. Gleason 6 cancer. His mother died of lung cancer. He was working in the family business. I examined him. He had a huge prostate. And we talked about all the options. So for an intermediate risk cancer like his, with surgery or standard radiation, success rate's about 60%. With us, 90%. So we have a unique program. To get better results, you have to do something better than everybody else, and we believe we do. And of course, we don't rest on our laurels. We work at it every day. And he came to me 8 years ago with a higher risk cancer, a big prostate, and a PSA of 13. Normal PSA is 4. PSA is prostatic specific antigen, and you can have prostate cancer at any number, 1, 2, 3, 4. Usually biopsies aren't done until 4, but usually our biopsies are done at 4. And I see many men. I saw a man this week. He came to me, his PSA was 4, I don't know when. About 10 years ago, it was 5.5, and it's been going up ever since, and no recent biopsy until now. So this man came to me with a higher risk cancer, stage T2C, PSA 13, and he was clearly wanted to keep his sexual life at the big hospital. They wanted him to do surgery. Remember, the reason why that happens so commonly is that the person who does the biopsy of the prostate is a surgeon called a urologist. Urologist is someone in Latin, it's someone who studies the urinary system, but in reality in America, that's someone who does surgery on the urinary system. And so there's a little conflict of interest, in my view, between the urologist who does the biopsy and the patient turns to his trusted urologist because he went there anyway and he had the surgeon do a biopsy on him, so he allowed something to take place. And often the first thing a patient says, what do you recommend? Well, if you ask a surgeon what he recommend, guess what you usually have? Not always. Nothing is always in life. But he wanted to do surgery, and this man came to me, heard about our work, and he understands that

0: high-risk cancer. Success is 60% with surgery, 90% with Dr. Lederman, because of our unique program here and data, having treated 9,000 men for prostate cancer. Also with surgery, radical robotic surgery, 97% of men lose their erections adequate for intercourse. About 80% of men are peeing in their pants. A fair share of people lose part of their vital organ. Their penis gets shortened. And the success rate is less. So you can argue, why the heck would you want to do surgery? Well, many men do surgery because, sad to say, they trust their surgeon who says, why don't you have surgery? That's the gold standard. Well, what does it mean, the gold standard? I mean, the gold standard is no Olympics for gold for prostate cancer unless you look at our data. And if you look at our data, you would suspect that we're the gold winners. And if you come here, if you choose to come here, and I would advise any man to come here. Why? Because we know that men that do not get checked out have 20 to 30% higher death rate. Men that do get checked out have about a 20, 30% higher alive rate. To be alive. So we believe that most men and women and children want to be alive, and just getting checked out will increase your odds. So if you don't know what the heck your PSA is, it's time to come in. Call us at 212-CHOICES. We'll send you a package of information. 212-CHOICES in digits means 212-246-4237. We made the number 212-CHOICES because 212 means Manhattan, and choices because you do have choices. This man could have had the surgery and he would have had 60% success rate years ago. He could have lost his sexual life and urinary life. Most likely would have. Most likely would have had some shortening of the penis and less success rate. And 8 years ago he came to me for a PSA 13 Gleason 6 cancer T2 C, and now his PSA is zero. So I can tell you that he's hopelessly devoted to us. He likes the care he gets here. He's cancer-free. He's 8 years out, PSA zero. And, of course, we do check on our patients on a regular basis. So some people say, do you follow your patients? And the answer is yes. Of course, we check out our patients. Just can check out you if you want. 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I want to talk about a 49-year-old woman. She's married. She has no children. She was found to have a right breast cancer 6 months ago at one of the hospitals in a neighboring borough. And she was supposed to have surgery, and then the surgery broke his hand. And when the surgeon broke his hand, he canceled the surgery. And then she went to one of the super pooper hospitals in New York City, and she was planned to have surgery by one of their breast surgeons. And her mass in her breast was 6.5 by 1.7 by 3.1 centimeters in the upper portion of the right breast. She had an axillary biopsy, which was negative. She was planning to have, her cancer was in one breast, and then she was going to have the same surgery on the opposite breast to reduce the size of her breast. This is a large woman. She weighs 280 pounds. She's 5'8". So she's a large woman. She's a big woman. She has big, large breasts. And the surgeon at the super duper hospital was going to remove this whole piece of tissue and margins. So a 6.2 by 1.7 by 3.1 centimeters. So he's going to remove, it was actually she, the surgeon was a she. The surgeon was going to remove like a salami out of the right breast where the cancer was. And then the surgeon was going to remove the same size mass like a salami on the opposite breast to make the two breasts about the same. But what the surgeon didn't tell her is what the breast is going to look like when you cut out a salami from both breasts, the cancer breast and the benign breast. And the surgeon gave her no options. The surgeon didn't say, oh, I can do surgery on you and cut out the salami and I can do this surgery on the other side. So you have a matched, kind of like a match, but like a mismatched set of breast that would be quite distorted. You can imagine remove a piece of tissue, a substantial share of the breast, the size of a salami on both the right and left breast to make it match. It'd be matched, but totally distorted. The surgeon never gave her any options. And then a friend of hers, actually a radio listener like you, and that's why I always say radio listeners can save lives and save body parts and save this woman's breast and save other patients' nose and ear and eye and lung and pancreas and liver and prostate and bladder and gynecologic sites and colorectal sites and arms and legs. And I say that because I've seen patients lose all those sites. So she came to me and we talked about breast treatment without any cutting, without any surgery. And that's in fact what she wants. She brought her husband and we spoke about all the options. And she's now on treatment, doing great. And she came to me just yesterday and said, "Dr. Lederman, what should I do? That other doctor's calling me every day. I got to come back. I got to have my surgery. I got to cut out that big mess from both breasts." And the patient is very gentle, and she doesn't want to tell the surgeon no, but she doesn't want to tell the surgeon yes, and she doesn't want surgery. And I said to her, "Well, what I would suggest is you just tell her that you're thinking about it right now, or you want to think about it, or decide, or that you've decided to go another direction, or you like Dr. Lederman's work without cutting or bleeding. And you're not obliged just because you see a surgeon or a chemo doctor and they want to give you chemo or surgery or whatever, just because they keep on calling. I have a lot of patients now who are telling me that they're being harassed by their hospital, harassed by their doctors. Oh, you got to come back. You got to have your treatment. You got to have this. You got to have this." And in fact, only in one place, only in one place is there a sign up and the philosophy. And the philosophy behind that sign is that you, whoever you are the president of your body. And I always will point that sign out to our patients and say, "Hey, you're the president of your body. You get to decide. That surgeon's not the president. That doctor, other doctor's not the president. You're the president. Even I'm not the president." And so many big hospitals, the doctors march around like they're quasi-president or quasi-something. And they're not. They can talk to you, and they should talk to you respectfully about what your options are. And that's what we do every day to our patients. You are the president of your body. And this patient's chosen the treatment. Remember, she's 280 pounds, 5'8". Big woman, does not want to lose a big salami of her breast, does not want to be deformed in both breasts. And that's why she came here, to have non-invasive treatment with no chemo and no surgery and no cutting, no hospitals, no anesthesia, outpatient therapy. You come in, get a treatment, and go home or go to work. And that's what she does every day. That's what she wants to do. And I should tell you, by the way, she is caring for her family. She's a loving woman, and that's how we deal with breast cancer when the patient wants. My name's Dr. Lederman. We actually have a booklet and DVD about breast cancer. We have actually booklets and DVDs about most diseases we treat, from brain tumors and brain cancers to cancers of the body to even arthritis. So if you want that information, call us at 212-CHOICES. 212-CHOICES. We'll set it out to you. Or you can stop by. We're at 1384 Broadway, 38th Street in the heart of New York City. A half a million people every day are in our neighborhood, between Macy's and Times Square and Bryant Park and Grand Central and Port Authority and Penn Station and Herald Square. And if you're not here, probably your neighbors or friends or family member or religious people near you are in the neighborhood, and many, many people pick up a package for their friends or neighbors, and many, many people pick up a package for themselves to learn about options that are often hidden elsewhere. My name's Dr. Lederman. We'll be right back.
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0: We are back. I want to talk about a man I saw, wow, 9.5 years ago. 9.5 years ago, I met this man, 62-year-old man from Dominican Republic. He has 5 children. He came with his son. He has diabetes and high blood pressure. Had gastric bypass to lose 40 pounds. His PSA was high, 4.9. He had a stage T1C prostate cancer, Gleason 6. He's referred by one of the top urologists in New York City. Because this urologist hates to do surgery on men with prostate cancer. He hates to take away their sex life. He hates to take away their urinary control. He hates to shorten their penis. He knows that our results are better. He's seen many, many, many of our patients. So he refers patients here for prostate cancer treatment because he wants the best care and he does not want to do surgery on any man with prostate cancer. So he's a cab driver, he's got 5 children, he's born in Dominican Republic. I examined him, he had a stage T1C prostate cancer, and he was treated so many years ago, nearly a decade. He actually had a penile implant and he had diabetes before he came here. He also had a circumcision before he came here. So he was treated here almost 10 years, 9.5 years, referred by a top surgeon who just hates to do radical surgery because he hates to see what radical surgery does to men. And now this man's PSA, and it's been for 10 years, 9.5 years actually, zero. So he's in remission, doing great. Many people say, well, how do you know you're cancer-free after treatment with prostate cancer? Well, the PSA should go down, down, down. Usually you should hit to zero and then stay at zero. So he's right where he should be. He's very happy. 9.5 years later, PSA is zero, doing well. No hormones, no chemo, no surgery, no cutting, no bleeding. only radiation here at Radio Surgery New York. And he's very happy about his results. And we're talking about a doctor. So here's a doctor who comes to us. He's a gynecologist. He's 81 years old. He lives and works in New Jersey. His daughter's a gynecologist. He's 81 years old. When you see him, he's very active, spry, sharp man, very impressive man. So he's 81 years old. He's a gynecologist. His wife is a doctor. His daughter's a gynecologist. He has two other children. He has high blood pressure and cholesterol. And he has a family history of colon cancer, and he's coming to me. He works with his daughter to do hysterectomy, and his right arm, his right shoulder is so weak and so pained, he can't move his shoulder. And when his daughter cuts out a patient's uterus, a hysterectomy, he cannot lift the uterus out of the patient's body and put it in the bucket for pathologists. And he's very upset. In fact, his shoulder is so arthritic, he can't tuck in his shirt. He can't put his hand behind his back to tuck in his shirt. He can't put his hand in front of his abdomen to tuck in his shirt. He can't raise his arm. And he's so upset that he's being limited by arthritis of the shoulder. He's a spry man. He's an active man. He does everything you can imagine. He's a very successful man. He's 81, still practicing, still active, still super smart. In fact, he's so super smart that he came here to be seen, and we talked about all the options. He's had other treatments and pills and injections, and nothing worked, and he's adamant he does not want a shoulder replacement. And so many people, when they learn there's options besides shoulder replacement and knee replacement and hip replacement for bone-on-bone arthritis, and we're talking about bone-on-bone arthritis, come here to have the most experienced doctor do this work. And we treated him with our special program here at Radio Surgery New York for arthritis, low-dose radiation. Arthritis is an inflammation, so inflammatory cells fill the joint, cause swelling, cause stiffness, cause pain, cause suffering. 30 to 50 million Americans have arthritis, also plantar fasciitis. And the low-dose radiation kills those cells, or makes those cells go away, and it makes the joint like it used to be years before. And this man is so happy. After just a couple treatments, he is so happy. He can move his arm, he can raise his arm, he can tuck in his shirt, he can do surgery with his daughter, he can do hysterectomies with his daughter. He's a doctor, super smart. His daughter is a gynecologist, his wife is doctor, and his wife went to medical school, and his wife's mother was so motivated that she went to medical school. So you have lots of doctors in the family, a daughter, a wife, a mother-in-law, and the patient. And the patient is doing great. In fact, he's going to bring his wife here for her arthritis. So not only do you have a family with lots of doctors, but you have a family with lots of arthritis that wants Dr. Lederman to use the low-dose radiation, which we pioneered here, to help his wife as we've helped him. And he is so happy. It's hard to believe how happy he is. And I want to introduce myself. My name is Dr. Gil Lederman. Born and raised in Waterloo, Iowa, board certified, triple board certified, went to public school, university, MD at 25, like my brother Ted, Dr. Ted Lederman, MD at 25, my wonderful son, Dr. Ariel Lederman, MD at 25. Ariel is here, board certified, cancer doctor, loved by his patients, loved by patients' families, loved by her staff, is thorough and meticulous and thoughtful and compulsive and caring, magna cum laude, graduated at the top of his class everywhere he went, and now he's here for you, if you're lucky, to see Dr. Ariel Lederman, board certified, trained at the most illustrious hospitals and universities from the East Coast to the West Coast, from New York to Los Angeles, and is very well received by his patients, family, and is loved at home. I should tell you that he's loved at home, too. So you're lucky to see him, if you're lucky. And I will tell you one more thing. I went on after 25 to University of Chicago. Michael Reese trained in internal medicine, took care of thousands of people with medical diseases, board certified in internal medicine, then went to Harvard Medical School, trained at the prestigious Dana-Farber, 3 years, treated thousands of patients, board certified, and then also at Harvard Medical School, trained at the prestigious Dana-Farber, followed by the Joint Center for Radiation Therapy, 3 more years board certified, the only Harvard-trained triple board certified radiation cancer doctor in New York, one of the few in the world, here for you. And I want to take just a short gap because we have a patient, Andrew, who wants to speak to you about his prostate cancer. So we're lucky to have patients who like to speak. Some people are shy. Some people are eager that they can tell their story and tell you what happened to them. This is Andrew telling his story himself about prostate cancer treatment here at Radio Surgery New York. Now, years later, here's Andrew.
2: And Andrew, how long have we known each other?
4: Now, since about 2018.
2: So you've known her a lot of years.
4: Yes.
2: Right? And you came here, you were having a lot of problems with urination and PSA. Do you remember that?
4: Yes, I do.
2: And you were seen at other facilities and you had biopsies and some of them were negative, right?
4: That's correct.
2: Came here. And then your PSA jumped and you started at, I think, at 5 and then went to 10. And when I saw you, it was already 13.8.
4: That's correct.
2: Correct. And you had a biopsy which showed cancer. Do you remember that?
4: Yes, I do. I remember that.
2: And what did you think when you were diagnosed with cancer?
4: It was very scary, one of the scariest times of my life. But I have to tell you, I was comforted in the fact knowing that you were going to be my doctor, because over the years, I listened to your show on WOR. And I said, if I ever, ever have cancer, I was going to see Dr. Lederman. And I'm glad that I did.
2: But you saw other doctors before you came to me. So
4: yes.
2: You have friends who have prostate cancer?
4: My adopted father, Joe.
2: What happened to Joe and his prostate?
4: He ended up getting cyberknife, something similar, I think, to what you do in a way. But he ended up, you know, having to get it done again.
2: So actually, the cyberknife didn't work.
4: It didn't really work.
2: It's supposed to work the first time and cure the man.
4: That's correct.
2: Right. So your story is actually a lot different because you were here many years ago. I think it's now been about seven and a half years.
4: Yes.
2: And you came and you had a PSA going up. It more than doubled, actually almost tripled.
4: Yeah.
2: You had a PSA velocity. And PSA velocity means the PSA is going up.
4: Right.
2: So not only PSA velocity could be by 2 points, but yours went from 5 to 13. So it actually almost.
4: And then 15 by the time we did the procedure, if
2: right.
4: I remember
2: so
4: correctly.
2: You've seen other doctors. Why didn't you have the treatment of other doctors?
4: Because I didn't like the idea that when I had my biopsy done at the big hospital, what happened was they tore me up and I almost leaped off the table when they did the biopsy. It was so bad.
2: So you didn't like your care there?
4: Right. And then it came back negative. So what happened was down the road, I went to another hospital and had a test done. And they says I have to have a biopsy. And I said, why? They said, because my PSA jumped up to like 10. And what happened was I ended up going to see you. I came to see you then. And
2: okay, then it went up to whatever, 13 or 15.
4: Right.
2: And you had another biopsy. And was the other biopsy okay, or was it like the first biopsy?
4: It was like night and day.
2: So you went to the super pooper hospital. You had a lot of pain with your biopsy.
4: They cut me up with the biopsy.
2: And I sent you to another doctor.
4: Yes.
2: And you had a biopsy.
4: And I didn't even, it was so fast. I couldn't believe it.
2: So when you had the second biopsy, when I sent you, you actually had no problems.
4: No problem at all.
2: And then we did testing on you to make sure the cancer hadn't traveled, right?
4: That's correct.
2: And why did you choose our treatment?
4: I trusted you, and I knew that I would get the best care.
2: And it's now almost 7 years later. And tell me, how are you feeling now?
4: I feel great. I have all my functions. I'm having no trouble with my prostate. It's like it never happened. It's miracles what you do here.
2: What advice do you have for other patients who have prostate or other cancers?
4: See Dr. Lederman. At least talk to him. I'm so happy that I had you as my doctor.
2: God bless you and thank you. And again, you should live to be 120.
4: Thank you, doctor.
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2: 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I know that people listen around the world. Why do I know? Because if you come in, you'll see people from around the world who are coming here, from around the country. We have patients right now from all over America coming in, all over the world come in because they're getting care they don't have anywhere else. Right now, we're treating a woman from Kentucky. She has a huge breast cancer. She's traveled around the world. She spent the family fortune. She mortgaged the house. She went to Tijuana. She spent $150,000. She had care in California at the concoction place. Nothing worked. She has this huge, fungating, deforming breast cancer, and nothing has worked. She spent life's fortune getting all kinds of concoctions and remedies, which just don't work. She has a huge fungating breast cancer. We take care of many women with huge cancers of the breast, deforming cancer of the breast. If you're ashamed, you have bleeding, don't be ashamed, don't be shy. Make a call. Call us at 212 Choices and make a date and come in. If you want our booklet about breast cancer and DVD, you'll see examples of early breast cancers and late breast cancers that thought they couldn't get help, like this woman. And now, for the first time in years, the cancer is going away with no side effects, tolerating treatment well, ambulatory functional. She came in with her husband from Kentucky just a couple days ago, four children, finishing up her treatment for the first time. This huge, fungating, deforming, bleeding cancers. First time it's shrinking, the bleeding's going away, the cancer's going away, and this is the work we do every day. We have a doctor from Ohio with a huge cancer. He was told he had a lump. He went, sent in his x-rays to the biggest hospitals around the country, and everyone told him he had nothing. And finally, he had a biopsy. He found out sarcoma of the pelvis growing through the acetabulum, causing terrible pain, terrible trouble walking. He's a majestic doctor. He has a daughter who's a first-class, world-famous cellist. And he's now here. And for the first time, his cancer is shrinking. His leg is getting better. The mass is going away. And he's feeling better for the first time in years. He was going to other world-famous hospitals around the country with news that was not appropriate or accurate. Now, for the first time, getting better, and this is the work we do every day at 1384 Broadway with no cutting and no bleeding. We're very lucky. We have a very special guest named 007, and we're going to welcome him, and he's going to tell you his very special story. So, 007, how are you?
3: I finally got you after many calls.
2: Well, okay, nice. We love you.
3: Yeah.
2: So tell the world, I know who you are, and you know who you are, and you know who I am, but the people, there's thousands of people listening, so why don't you give a little introduction of how you and I have known each other for 20-plus years.
3: Yeah, the doctor put me, I've just...
2: Do you want to tell people your name, by the way?
3: Oh, my name is Ralph.
2: Okay, so Ralph, so you were here, yeah. I met you about, 22 years ago?
3: 2005.
2: Okay, so many, many years ago, and
3: yeah.
2: you tell the story.
3: Yeah, I had...
2: No, don't do quickly. You had a PSA that went from 1 to 2 to 3, your doctor told you, it's 3, don't worry about it, right?
3: Right.
2: And what did you say?
3: Urologist, and I said, but it's been going up for approximately 6 years. It went up from a 0.8 to a 3.3.
2: So the doctor told you everything was okay because it was less than four. And you said, doctor, it's doubled, it's tripled. I want a biopsy, right?
3: Yeah, that's exactly what I said. I said, don't you think I should get a biopsy just to either rule it out or find out if I had the
2: prostate? So you're like the super smart patient, smarter than the doctor, right?
3: I'm modest, so I won't say something
2: okay,
3: like
2: well,
3: that.
2: Okay, well, I'll say that.
3: Okay. Yeah, so I end up getting the exam, and I end up having cancer, and I refused to get an operation.
2: You saw a urologist, like I talked about earlier in the show.
3: Yeah.
2: But the urologist does the biopsy, and often patients turn to the urologist and say, what treatment do you recommend, right?
3: Oh, of course.
2: Did you do that?
3: Automatically went to the operation.
2: So what did you think about that?
3: No, I said, no, I don't want to get an operation. I want to take some other course of action. So
2: Was the doctor shocked when you declined?
3: Of course they are. They want to operate. You know, it's their bread and butter.
2: Okay, so why didn't you, excuse me 1 minute, why didn't you want to have that surgery? You trusted that doctor to do the biopsy, but you didn't really trust him to do the surgery, right?
3: Well, there's certain side effects to getting an operation. Incontinence, your sex life is not going to work out too well. And another thing that I learned from you, which I didn't know at the time, is that it shortens your penis.
2: Right.
3: And that's definitely something I didn't want to happen. So long story short, I took your method, your procedure, and
2: well,
3: we met.
2: You, and also, another point, you're an incredible person, really. During the commuter strike of like 40 years ago, you started biking. So you've been biking like, 40 miles a day for many, many days.
3: Well, okay, let's put it this way. It's more about time on the bike than distance at this point, at 78 years old. But I still bike every day, that the weather permits, let's put it that way. And I actually, during the treatments, my treatments in 2005, I was still capable of riding my bike back and forth to work.
2: Wait, excuse me. You got to say where you started from. You were living in Brooklyn, and your work was in Midtown Manhattan.
3: Right.
2: So it was how many miles commute was that every day?
3: Well, it varied from the season to season, but I would say I'd average probably between 35 and 40 miles a day.
2: Okay, so you were going to work, you were biking,
3: yeah,
2: and you were getting your prostate cancer treatment, right?
3: Yes,
2: and
3: absolutely.
2: How did you tolerate the treatment?
3: No problem at all. I had no problem. Like I said, during the procedure, there was no side effects. No, it took approximately 10 minutes to do, and was perfect. Perfect. Here I am, 21 years later.
2: Okay, so just to tell people what you felt, I know you said no side effects, but what was your experience getting the treatment, going through prostate cancer? No one wants to hear they have cancer, so you heard you had cancer, and in a way you diagnosed yourself, and then you came to me and we talked about all the options, right?
3: Absolutely, yeah. Let me go through a day of the treatments. I work not too far away from your office. So if approximately 1 hour, it took me 1 hour from leaving the apartment, leaving my business to leaving your office, approximately an hour. The treatments itself, no side effect, no bleeding, no nothing, just nice, laid down and on the gurney there, and
2: we made a stereotactic frame. We made a customized mold in the stereotactic frame.
3: I didn't forget about that, but yeah, that's
2: right. Precise treatment. It's a unique program.
3: Right, exactly.
2: People have unique program here that is not replicated elsewhere. That's why our results are so much better, I believe.
3: So
2: here we are, 21 years later, and you've got a girlfriend, and you've got a family, and you've got a daughter, and you've got a life, and you're fully active, right?
3: Oh, yeah, absolutely. I have really no restrictions on what I do, not at all. You know, I just do whatever it is I have to do and live my life and we're doing all right. Actually, I'm doing okay. I got a lot of kids to deal with, a lot of grandchildren to deal with, and...
2: And one more point. You had a friend at the same time who played bocce with you, and that friend chose to have radical surgery, right?
3: He made a big deal about the fact that he was getting robotic surgery.
2: And what happened to him in his robotic surgery?
3: Well, Ronnie passed away some time ago.
2: But it's more than passing away. He, as I remember from you, I never met him, but you said he suffered a lot.
3: Yeah, I would say, after his procedure, he slowly went downhill. You know, his health, I don't know exactly what happened to him, but he ended up in a wheelchair. He couldn't walk anymore, and lost track of him at the time, and then eventually heard about him passing away.
2: I think you also told me he came to bocce in a wheelchair and a catheter, right?
3: He had to wear a catheter. Things didn't go too well for him. And I know other people that have cancer, and I lead a private life. I don't tell people that I've had cancer and I had treatments and stuff like that. I just hear them talk, and I say to myself, pal, I've been in remission for 21 years, and these people are suffering because they're taking chemotherapy. They look horrible. They're losing their hair. There's two of them that are walking around with, they can't walk right. They're walking with canes now. And the problem is when somebody tells you they have cancer, they're into the treatment already. So you can't change their minds. They're brainwashed into thinking the chemotherapy or an operation, and they don't want to hear it. They don't want to hear what you have to say. And you know what? I don't say anything.
2: Well, Abraham Lincoln said you can lead a horse to water, but you can't make a
3: horse. I'm not into trying to convince people that I'm right.
2: You can't do that. One more thing I want to talk about, and we talked about earlier in the program, is that you actually went and you were getting checked out for prostate cancer, and men that get checked out have a higher rate of living than men that don't get checked out. So part of your success was that you did the right thing before you even met me by going and getting checked out, number one.
3: Well, you see, I'm going to give it a ballpark figure. I used to take annual physicals every year for approximately 30 years without fail. Once a year, once a year, once a year. And then I noticed, because you'd get the blood work, the copy of the blood work, and I noticed once they started taking the PSA, this is how I figured it out, that it was going up, because every year I got a readout for my blood work. And the PSA, like I mentioned before, went up from 0.8 to 3.3. But that was over approximately 6 years. So I kept track of all that. Apparently, the doctors didn't think it was an issue because it was under 4. And once I went to the urologist to show him, he himself didn't want to do anything. You know, he didn't offer me a biopsy, but I asked him, don't you think I should have a biopsy, being that it's going up? And here we are 21 years later.
2: Imagine Joe Biden did what you did.
3: You know, I keep hearing that he has the worst kind of
2: stage 4. Stage 4 is a fatal cancer. It's in the bones. We don't know how high his PSA is, but his son said it's in the bones and beyond, which is not good news. So,
3: And you know, these guys have doctors that, you know, they're assigned doctors for their...
2: He has a doctor in the White House. He has a doctor a few steps away. Yeah. And he had his doctor when he was a vice president. He had a doctor when he was a senator. He was a senator for 35 years.
3: That's what confuses me when I heard about this. I said, doesn't he? He has his own special doctor. Didn't this doctor see his PSA? I don't know what it was, but it had to be going up somewhat for him to look into the fact that he had cancer, prostate cancer.
2: Well, it was reported that he did not even have a PSA for 14 years. And even now, today, we do not know how high his PSA went. But it's probably in the hundreds or the thousands.
3: Who knows?
2: All right. Well, God bless you. And thank you for calling in, Ralph. And if people want to see you, you've actually done a video, and we have a video. You can look at the video online or the video in my office. And this is the work we do every day. So God bless you. God bless you. I love you, and I love your family, and I hope you live to be 120.
3: Me too.
2: Well, we're working on it, right, together.
3: Yeah. So far, so good.
2: All right. God bless you, and thank you.
3: Okay, doctor. Take care.
2: Thank you. I love you. I want to talk to you about this man. He's a Polish-American man. He had a lump on his thigh. He went to dermatologists. He went to surgeons. He went to his primary doctor. Went to six doctors. And everyone told him it was nothing. It was a lipoma. Well, it wasn't a lipoma. For 3 years, his treatment was delayed. His diagnosis was delayed. And it turned out to be a cancer, a Merkel cell cancer of the thigh. And he came to me with terrible pain in the groin. He had a huge mass, like a baseball in the groin. It started in the thigh. He went to one hospital. They wanted to do radical surgery, remove his pelvis and part of his leg. Another doctor wanted to give him chemo for stage 4 cancer for the rest of his life. He didn't want to do any of that. He just was so upset. He's a 48-year-old man. He's got a young wife. Beautiful wife, beautiful family, and no one told him all the options until he came here. They talked about the most expensive surgery, the most radical surgery, the most deforming surgery, lifelong chemotherapy. No one talked about Dr. Lederman and our special work. We've now treated the leg and the cancer is gone. We're treating the pelvis and the cancer is going away. He is so happy. He avoided all that radical surgery at super-duper hospitals. He went to the most famous places in town. He went to the most famous doctors. He declined the surgery, declined the chemo, is doing well, is here in remission for his advanced Merkel cell cancer at age 48, a healthy young man. Happy to be here. And we're lucky now to have Dorothy tell us about her terrible arthritis and what happened here at Radio Surgery New York. And Dorothy, why the heck are you here today?
4: I came here because I had real severe arthritis in my right knee and also in my left knee, and I have been treated for my right knee. I've had 6 treatments, and it's been unspeakable. No more pain.
2: Well, that's about us, but we're not going to jump there yet. I want to go back because you've had this pain in your knee for years.
4: Yes.
2: So you've been going to hospitals and surgeons and rheumatologists and primary doctors, and you've had all kinds of medical intervention for more than 5 years, right?
4: Yes.
2: So tell me, what kind of care did you have? Did you have physical therapy or injections?
4: Yes, I have had physical therapy.
2: Did it help you physical
4: therapy? No, it did not.
2: Have you ever had anything in 5 years that has helped you until you came here?
4: No, not at all.
2: Okay, so this has all been getting worse and worse for 5 years.
4: Yes, it has. Yes.
2: So what have your doctors told you that you saw about all the symptoms?
4: Well, the only thing they told me was for me to take Tylenol.
2: They didn't give you any medicines for that?
4: No.
2: Why not?
4: I guess they just felt that arthritis is something that when you get older, that's just something that's going to happen.
2: Well, we don't want you to suffer. How old are you, by the way?
4: I'm 83 now.
2: 83. So they want you to use Tylenol. Tylenol doesn't work very well for arthritis.
4: No, it does not.
2: So you were just suffering worse and worse for years?
4: Yes, very bad before I came here.
2: Did any of your doctors tell you, hey, you could go see Dr. Lederman about low-dose radiation? Maybe he could help you?
4: No, they did not. I heard it on the radio.
2: So you heard on the radio.
4: And then my husband came here, and I came with him, and I'd seen all the signs about the different treatments that you give, and I decided to come.
2: Why did you decide to trust us?
4: I went to so many other doctors, and nobody helped me. So then I said, well, let me come here and see. And I spoke to you, and you told me y'all do treat arthritis. So I decided to make an appointment and come.
2: And what's your experience here?
4: Oh, it's unbelievable. It's so nice. The treatment is not a long time. And every time, the first time I had the treatment, And I left, I didn't feel no pain at all.
2: So the pain went away with the first treatment?
4: Yes, it did. And
2: so since you had six treatments, and with the first treatment, all the pain went away?
4: Yes, yes.
2: And have you had any side effects?
4: No.
2: Okay, so you've had the six treatments. I understand you're interested in treating your other knee now.
4: Yes,
2: right?
4: I am. Yes, very much.
2: So what do you tell people who have arthritis who don't know what to do, like you went 5 years with worse and worse?
4: Yeah, well, I tell them about you. And I tell them my experience of what I had, and since I've been coming here, and how the staff is and everything. And so far, the people that I spoke to, even the social worker yesterday, she was writing everything down. And she said because her mother and father's up in age, she's definitely going to try it.
2: God bless you, and thank you. And I hope you live to be 120, pain-free.
4: Yes, yes.
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5: 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We pray that these live recordings will be a blessing and a help to you as you seek truth and a closer walk with God in these days of uncertainty. 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
6: If you read these two verses, the words of Nehemiah, I'm reading verse 1, chapter 1. The words of Nehemiah, the son of Hakaliah, as it came to pass in the month Shislu, in the 20th year, as I was in Shushan, the palace, that Hanum, one of my brethren, came, he and certain men of Judah, and I asked them concerning the Jews that had escaped, which were left of the captivity, and concerning Jerusalem. Father in heaven, you know where we are. You know what we are. Most importantly, you know how we are. So if you would, help us to pray for just a little while. In the name of Jesus, we ask it, amen. I want to preach this morning concerning Judah and Jerusalem. Concerning Judah and Jerusalem. Now you find in this reading, then Hanum, one of my brethren, came, he and certain men of Judah, and I asked them concerning the Jews that had escaped, which were left of the captivity, and concerning Jerusalem. Now, listen, church, there's a lot said in the Word of God about Judah and Jerusalem. And with good cause, is there a lot said about that? Jerusalem is the city of the great king. Someday, I do not know when, the Lord will come and he'll come with all of his saints. And he'll fight at Armageddon. I preached last Saturday night, after Armageddon, what then? Now listen, there's going to be some things happen concerning Judah and Jerusalem after Armageddon. There'll be a remnant according to the election of grace. And that remnant will be restored to Jehovah God. Turn to Isaiah chapter 1, verse 1. The vision of Isaiah, the son of Amos, which he saw. Now listen, the prophet saw this happen. Which he saw concerning Judah and Jerusalem. In the days of Uzzah, Jotham, Ahaz, and Hezekiah, kings of Judah. So he said, there's some things we need to look at today in 2021 concerning Judah and Jerusalem. Look at Jeremiah 23. Jeremiah 23, and I've only got 30 minutes, so I don't have time to check the all, amen. So let's just go on down the road. In Jeremiah 23,

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1: He don't mean part. See, here's something we need to look at as a church. There's a day coming. I don't know if the devil knows it, but if he's listening, he'll know it after I say it. There's a day coming concerning Judah and Jerusalem when God will summons every feathered fowl. How many is that, church? That's all of them. Somebody said, preacher, you think the crows will make it to the land of Israel? They got feathers on them, ain't they? This is a very interesting thing. This woman I told you I buried 3 years ago. There was a preacher and her in conversation one time. And I've told this before. And this brother is a great brother. I spent a lot of time with him when he was called. We studied a lot together. So he was correcting my wife. If you didn't know her, you missed it. You missed it. I take my word for it.
2: Yes, sir.
1: And you excuse me for being personal, okay? This ain't preaching, but it'll be all right. He said, Sister Nail, surely to goodness, you don't think that them horses in the Bible that you read about is literal. And Mama put her hand up to her mouth like this and studied a minute. And she called the good brother by name and she said, well, brother so-and-so, until buzzards can eat tanks and Humvees, I'm going to stay with God's horses. Wow! Hey, listen. There's some things concerning Judah and Jerusalem that we need to get a hold of. God's going to do a work in the earth that no man can hinder. I read Ezekiel 38 and 39. It's in the making right now. Do you realize we done hooked back up with Russia? Hello? All the pipelines in America got canceled, and the one coming out of Iran going to Russia's got funded. You say, what's that got to do with Judah and Jerusalem? It's got everything to do with Judah and Jerusalem. There's a time coming on the earth, and I do not believe it will be long, when all the armies of the north will come down. And they're coming down for a purpose. But they don't know what the purpose is. Amen? And I do believe what I read. Now, you may not. I'm not accusing. But you may be like this brother that my wife talked to. But you've got to be realistic if you're going to read the real Word of God. You can't read the real Word of God and try to compare it with a perverted word and get anything except perversion. So I want you to notice. And I will gather, verse 3, chapter 23, Jeremiah, I will gather the remnant of my flock out of all countries, whether I have driven them and will bring them again to their folds, not to someone else's folds, amen, not to the Palestinians' folds, not to the United Nations' folds, not to China's folds, but to their folds. Who does the Holy Land belong to? Well, it belongs to Jehovah God. He said, it's my land. Who did he give it to? Anybody? Hello, who did he give it to? He gave it to the 12 tribes of Israel. So it's, listen, and notice, their folds, and they, the ones that's coming to their folds, shall be fruitful and increase. Somebody said, preacher, that's already happened. Well, it's already started happening. But the message today goes further than 1948, May the 14th. So look, and I will set up shepherds over them which shall feed them, and they shall fear no more. If you tell me there's nobody fearing in the land of Israel today, you're not going to convince me. So we're talking

0: about a future day here, Brother Sam. Amen. All right. Now listen. For the days come, verse 5, saith the Lord, that I will raise unto David. Now, where did David come from? He come out of Judah. Amen. He came out of Judah. Now, I will raise unto David a righteous branch, and a king shall reign and prosper, and shall execute judgment and justice in the earth. That was not his first coming. He was meek and lowly as a little lamb. And he opened not his mouth. Hey, it's not going to be that way concerning Judah and Jerusalem. Can I say that? Amen. Listen, there won't be nothing nice except you and me coming with him in the second coming. And listen, one preacher of old said, and when he comes, he'll kill and slay. He'll kill and slay until the blood will run as deep as the bridle of a horse. That's not, hey, listen, that's not whosoever will let him come and drink. That's judgment.
1: 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Once again, that number is 844-644-4426. And now here is the remainder of today's broadcast.
0: Notice verse 6, if you would please, in Jeremiah 23. In his days, Judah shall be saved. Now, what did the Apostle Paul write in Romans 11 concerning the remnant according to the election of grace? How do people get saved, brother? They get saved by grace. How does a Jew get saved?
2: Grace.
0: That's the only way. No other way. There ain't no other way. You can't get saved by works. You can't get saved by thinking right, by doing right, by going right, or going left. Amen. You get saved by grace. And listen to this. This will help you if you listen. In his days, Judah shall be saved. And Israel shall dwell safely. How many know that's not happened yet? And this is the name. Now get this if you will, please. I love this verse. And this is the name whereby he shall be called. Jehovah Shekinah, the Lord our righteousness. Therefore, behold, the days come, saith the Lord, that they shall no more say, the Lord liveth, which brought up the children of Israel out of the land of Egypt. But here's what they'll say in that day. When Judah and Jerusalem is at one with Jehovah God through Christ. Here's what they'll say. But the Lord liveth, which brought up and which led the seed of the house of Israel out of the north country and from all countries, whether he had driven them, and they shall dwell. Notice the word. Listen, church, right now righteousness is suffering. You better get it. If you're not careful, the devil will carry you to the cleaners and then send you the bill. It ain't been long since that happened to me. You say, well, preacher, I wouldn't have thought it. You want to tell me about it? No, it ain't none of your business. And I'm not trying to be funny. I don't want to know what your sins are. But I tell you, there's a God in heaven that already knows what I did. And he knowed whenever I asked him to forgive me. And you know what Jesus said? I will forgive you if you'll confess it. Hey, listen. Faithful and just. The only way you can get forgiveness is because there's a mediator on the right hand of God. And he's faithful and just to forgive those that are born to the Spirit of God, but living in a house that's got to get redone. Amen. I got to have a new house. Paul said I need to get one from heaven. Hey, why do you think Jesus is coming in the air? To bring us a new house, of course. Well, what's that house? Anybody ever ask you what your new house is going to look like? I said, I know exactly what it'll look like. They said, oh, what, Brother Gale? I said, go look in the mirror.
2: Amen.
0: And then know that it'll be 33 for all eternity. You say, where do you get that, preacher? Well, I don't get it out of this King James Bible. I get it in there. Brethren, now are we the sons of God. Ladies, it takes you in too, if you're born again. And it does not yet appear what we shall be. Listen closely. But we do know that when he doth appear, not in his second coming to kill and slay, but to call us off of this planet. We do know that when he doth appear, we shall be, what's the word? Like him. I can understand that. I went to the 12th grade, Cannon County High School. Like him. I know what that means. You say, well, preacher, tell us. It means we'll be like him. Amen. You say, how was he? Hey, he walked through walls before he left for the third heaven. Anybody listening? He said, don't you touch me. Don't touch me. Touch me not, for I've not yet ascended to my Father and to your Father. What was his mission, church? It was only like 4 to 5 hours later, as best I can figure, that he came and said, all hail. Came through the wall. Are you trying to tell me, Brother Gale, that you believe that when he comes back and gives me my new body, I can walk through a wall? No, I ain't trying to tell you. I'm telling you, I know that's what the Bible says. And don't talk to me about the speed of light. It's much too slow. Amen? I'm just being honest this morning. The speed of light will not get you to the third heaven and back as quick as Jesus went and come back. Because the third heaven, if you'll have it, please, help me now, the third heaven is far above all heavens. And Paul went, whether in the body, out of the body, he didn't know, but he was caught up. Huh? That ought to help us with Revelation 4:1, oughtn't it? Amen.
1: You are listening to portions of the Hope of Israel National Conference, which takes place each year the week before Memorial Day. This is a prophecy meeting with an old-time revival spirit as Bible-believing Christians from around the country gather together to stand with Israel. In 1 Thessalonians chapter 4, verse 16, the Word of God tells us, "For the Lord himself shall descend from heaven with a shout, with the voice of the archangel, and with the trump of God, and the dead in Christ shall rise first. Then we which are alive and remain shall be caught up together with them in the clouds to meet the Lord in the air. And so shall we ever be with the Lord." The world will desperately seek for a wild explanation of why this has happened, but if you are left behind because of rejection of Christ, it will be too late for you. It is our hope and prayer that you will seek the Lord while he may be found, and that you'll call upon him while he is near. If you do not have the peace of God that passes all understanding, or if you have questions, would you please call us? Our number is 844-644-4426. We strive to keep the phone lines open, and we would love to speak with you. If you would like a copy of today's message, you can call that same number, 844-644-4426. Once again, that is 844-644-4426. And now here is the remainder of today's broadcast.
0: Let me read verse 8 again. "The Lord liveth, which brought up and which led the seed of the house of Israel out of the north country and from all countries, whither I had driven them, and they shall dwell in their own land." Now here righteousness suffers. There's a day coming when righteousness will dwell. There's a big difference, church. Now concerning Judah and Jerusalem, go to Joel chapter 3, verse 1. "For behold," I got to get on. I don't know how far my 30 minutes is, but then this light comes on, I'm through. "For behold, in those days and in that time when I shall bring again the captivity of Judah and Jerusalem." Are you getting that? when I shall again bring the captivity. I will also, when I do this, listen closely, don't miss this. I will also gather all nations and will bring them down into, not unto, into the valley of Jehoshaphat. That's already been mentioned here this week. And will plead with them for two groups of people. I never heard a man preach this in all of my life. I wish somebody would preach this besides me. Amen. And if I'm wrong, don't say nothing to me. I'll ask Brother Freed to correct me, because I don't want to be embarrassed. And if you do want to correct me, please do it in private. And I'll try to be a man about it. Amen. Now, brother, you helped me a while ago. Amen. You ought to tell your brother and sister, if they help you, you ought to tell them publicly. Amen. For God can get the glory. And good preaching will always help you if you need it. And I always need it. Now listen to this. Verse 2, chapter 3, in the little prophet of Joel. I will also gather all nations. How many is that? That's every nation. And will bring them down into the valley of Jehoshaphat, and will plead with them there for, listen closely, my people. And what's the next word? And. Now, what does that do, brother? Is that a conjunction? Somebody help me here. Is that a conjunction? We got any teachers here? Hold up your hand if you're a teacher. Yeah, it's a conjunction. Now, look at that. Gather, we'll plead with them there for my people and for my heritage, Israel. Look at verse number 16. Same chapter now. The Lord also shall roar out of Zion. That, I assume that's after he's come to the Mount of Olives and is headed for the Valley of the Mountains. I have to assume that. Because he's coming out of Zion, and Zion is a dual hill, a green thing. Or Jerusalem, if you'll have it, please, proper. The Lord also shall roar out of Zion. I read that when he's been down there and is coming back in Isaiah 63, he looked like somebody's been treading the wine vat. Well, if you're going through blood deep as the mouth of a warhorse, I'd say that's a good way to get bloody. Because, see, here's what this preacher believes. You believe what you want to. Here's what this preacher believes. I believe he'll slay them with the sword of his mouth, just like the Bible says. Listen, they won't be no punchy-punchy and knocky-knocky. He'll speak. Listen. Listen to me, church. He'll speak. And the armies of the world will rupture like dynamite in limestone, and that soft limestone. How long does it take blood to coagulate? Somebody help me here. How long does it take blood to coagulate? Just a few minutes in hot weather. Every time I've been there 18 times. I ain't never been over there when it was cold but once. There's 23 inches of snow in Jerusalem. I had a hard time believing that, but I do believe it. I didn't get to see it because you couldn't get up there. But notice this. Notice this, verse 16. The Lord shall also roar out of Zion and utter his voice. From where? Look, church. Read with me. From Jerusalem. And the heavens and the earth shall shake, but. What is but? Is that a conjunction? Somebody help me with this. Is that a conjunction? But the Lord will be the hope of, once again, his people and the strength of the children of Israel. Concerning Judah and Jerusalem, turn with me, if you will, to the little chapter, just a short chapter, chapter 2 in the book of Zechariah. And I've got to get on. I'm going to skip to verse 4 for time's sake. And said unto him, to this man that's in verse 1, and said unto him, run, speak to this young man, saying, Jerusalem shall be inhabited as towns without walls for the multitude of men and cattle therein. For I, saith the Lord, will be unto her, unto Jerusalem, a wall of fire round about, and will be the glory, listen, will be the glory in the midst of her concerning Jerusalem. Ho, ho, come forth and flee from the land of the north, saith the Lord. For I have spread you abroad as the four winds of heaven, saith the Lord. Deliver thyself, O Zion, that dwellest with the daughter of Babylon. We know who that is, don't we? For thus saith the Lord of hosts, after the glory hath he sent me unto the nations which spoiled you. For he that toucheth you toucheth the apple of his eye. For behold, I will shake mine hand upon them, upon the nations. Amen. Listen, they're in trouble. They're in trouble right now. They just don't know it. The nations are in trouble. Amen. I love Isaiah 66 when he says, shall a nation be born at once? And if I'd asked my father-in-law that or my grandfather, he'd said, well, you know, son, that can't happen. But see, the United Nations didn't exist then. Neither did the League of Nations that produced the United Nations. A lot of fighting went on before the nation of America was confirmed. We had to rebel against the king, did we not? A lot of men died. A lot of women died, I would assume. A lot of women probably died. A lot of children probably died. But for a nation to be born in one day? See, there had to be. But the prophet could know that because the Holy Ghost wrote this book. Amen. Listen at this. For behold, I will shake mine hand. Verse 9, chapter 2 in the book of Zechariah. And they shall be a spoil. And they, I will shake mine hand upon them, and they shall be a spoil to their servants. And you shall know the Lord of hosts has sent me. Look at verse 10. Sing and rejoice, O daughter of Zion. For lo, I come, and I will dwell in the midst of thee, saith the Lord. Now that'll be Jerusalem. And many nations shall be joined to the Lord in that day, and shall be my people. Thank God for that. And I will dwell in the midst of thee, and thou shalt know that the Lord of hosts has sent me unto thee. Listen at verse 12. And the Lord shall inherit Judah. Notice the wording. Look close. Don't miss it. And the Lord shall inherit Judah, his portion, in the Holy Land. Are you listening to me? Are you sure? I ain't heard nobody say nothing. Amen. You say, well, Brother Gill, I didn't know that. Read your Bible. Amen. And the Lord shall inherit Judah, his portion in the Holy Land, and shall choose Jerusalem again. What are we preaching today, church? Concerning Judah and Jerusalem. Big things up ahead. Now, if the Lord is going to inherit Judah, his portion in the Holy Land, what do I get? I get the Lord. Amen. Now don't look at me like a calf looking through a fence at his mama. Are we joint heirs or do we believe God lied? Huh? What does the word joint mean, church? It means equal. Look it up. I know you have, many of you. If you hadn't, go look it up. Joint heirs with Christ to what throne? I'm going to tell you what throne. It may scare you, but don't blame me. Don't blame me. Joint heirs to David's throne, because that's where my God's coming to. And the Lord God, it's been quoted, shall give unto him the throne of his father David, and he'll reign over the house of Jacob forever, and of his kingdom there'll be no end. It's about Judah and Jerusalem, folks. Shape up. Get ready to ship out. We're going by way of the third heaven, but when we come back, it'll be all about Judah and Jerusalem. Why? Because that's what Jesus will be about. Amen.
1: 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Him finding this Bible ultimately led him to finding Jesus Christ as his Messiah. 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
3: What a privilege it is. You can go ahead and be seated. What a privilege it is to be used of God. What a privilege it is. We're workers together, laborers together, Paul says, 1 Corinthians 3, laborers together with God. He doesn't have to use me, doesn't have to use you, he chooses to. God can use any tool that he wants. I thank God that he, you know, you've noted before, he's used Balaam's livestock, has already been said. Used some livestock in Jerusalem to preach to Peter there. But think about this, God takes you and me and allows us to work side by side to bring people to the saving knowledge of the Lord Jesus Christ. What a blessing that is. As I read the book of 2 Corinthians, I see one of the most biographical books in the Bible regarding Paul as a minister, the struggles, the ups and downs. You see, Paul talks about being despaired, even so much they despaired of life in chapter number 1, and thinking about being pressed out of measure and the pressure that comes into the ministry, what struggles that preachers have. And you get to see a little insight into the Apostle Paul. But we see so much of his heart for ministry, the desire not to go ahead and do a little stuff in the background just to try to get people to make professions. He wants to have all things open and to preach the Word of God in an honest manner, that the conversions that he has are not because of him or anybody else or to a movement. It's that he wants people to come to Christ. And he talks about the love of Christ constraining us. What a blessed thought to think that God has so loved the world that he gave his only begotten Son. And we talk about the ministry here that God's given us, the ministry of reconciliation. I want to just look very quickly this afternoon. Three doctrines that are critical to the ministry of reconciliation. That word reconcile means to bring back together. It means to reunite. It means to take two parties that are opposed and bring them together in unison. And the three doctrines we're going to talk about are absolutely necessary for the ministry of reconciliation. The first one is found in verse number 19. The Bible says here, to wit, that God was in Christ. The first doctrine that I want us to consider this afternoon is the doctrine of the incarnation. This is the doctrine that the Jews had a problem with. They could not understand, they could not hold, they did not want to believe that God was manifest in the flesh. We read over in the book of Matthew chapter number 1, whenever Joseph receives the word from the angel about the coming of the Lord Jesus, said, thou shalt call his name Jesus, for he shall save his people from their sins, that it may be fulfilled the prophecy that was spoken by Isaiah, that speaking about Emmanuel, God with us. But I want us to stop and think about that just for a minute. God in heaven Jesus already told us, God is a spirit and they that worship him must worship him in spirit and in truth. How in the world can God die? Let's not forget that when we get to page 10 of our theology book, we don't forget what we've already read on page number 1. God can't die. God is God. God is life. Amen. That's exactly who he is. The only way that God could die would be to become a man and for that man to be put to death. We understand that for the ministry of reconciliation to take place, that God had to come down and humble himself. He humbled himself and became obedient unto death, even the death of the cross. God became a man. And when we stop and think about that, let's get away from all the Roman Catholic trappings. Let's get away from Santa Claus, all the rest of that that goes on at Christmas time. But let's stop and think that God became a man. God humbled himself and came into time. Yes, we understand that God is the God who is the God over time. But may I say to you that God stepped into time in the person of his son through the virgin womb there. And that holy thing that was born of her shall be called the Son of God. I'm telling you, friend, what a great miracle it was that God broke out of the spirit world and into the flesh world in the person and body of the Son of God. Amen. Let's not forget that. Let's not forget that. What a blessing that is. So a lot of times in our Baptist churches, we are so big on eternal security, and thank God for we are. Amen. Because it's a Bible doctrine. I thank God. But sometimes we get so comfortable, we forget that God don't owe mercy to nobody. You and I say, so, oh, preacher, I heard all my life, preacher, well, God's obligated to give everybody one chance to be saved. Where do you find that in the King James Bible? That's why we send missionaries overseas. That's why we send these missionaries out so they can put the gospel into people's hands and preach the gospel to them. God don't owe anybody anything. Amen. God doesn't owe mercy to anybody. If he gave me justice, I would get exactly what I deserve. But oh, thank God for the grace of God that bringeth salvation that hath appeared, hey, to all men. Hallelujah. I will say that the mystery of the incarnation, great is the mystery of godliness. God was manifest in the flesh. We don't understand. Say, preacher, that's a scientific impossibility. That's exactly right. That's why we call it a miracle. Amen. That's why we call it a miracle. God doing something that we could not do. And God overshadowed the virgin womb of a teenage, more than likely a teenage girl. And she brought forth her firstborn son and wrapped him in swaddling clothes and laid him in a manger. There's no room for them in the inn. And there were in the same country shepherds abiding in the fields, keeping watch over their flock by night. And lo, the angel of the Lord came upon them. The glory of the Lord shone round about, and they were sore afraid. Angel said to them, fear not, for behold, I bring you good tidings of great joy that shall be to all people. For unto you is born this day in the city of David a Savior, which is Christ the Lord. Amen. This shall be a sign unto you. You shall find the babe wrapped in swaddling clothes, lying in a manger. And suddenly there was with the angel of the multitude of the heavenly hosts praising God and saying, glory to God in the highest and on earth peace, goodwill toward men. God came down. And when God came down, amen, the angelic host couldn't be silent. So if we're going to talk about the mystery or the ministry of reconciliation, we've got to understand, number one, that the Savior's already come. We've got to talk about the doctrine of the incarnation. I want you to look with me in verse number 20. Now then, we are ambassadors for Christ. As though God did beseech you by us. Watch this. We pray you in Christ's stead be reconciled to God. The first doctrine is that doctrine of the incarnation. The second doctrine is the doctrine of intercession. And I'm using this in the sense of evangelism. We pray you in Christ's stead be you reconciled to God. When we go out and talk to folks, what are we doing? We are fulfilling that ministry of reconciliation. When we knock on doors, when we hand somebody a gospel tract, we are engaging in the ministry of trying to reconcile that soul for whom Christ died back to God. How do you know Christ died for that soul, preacher? Because the Bible says God so loved the world. Amen. You can't preach the gospel to the wrong soul. You can't give a gospel tract to the wrong person. Amen. God died for the entire world in the person of Christ. And when we engage in the ministry of reconciliation, we are engaging, beseeching them, praying them in Christ's stead to be reconciled unto God. Unto God. And this particular conference that we're at, it's challenged us even more so to try to reach the Jew with the gospel. And I'm telling you, friend, we need to reach Jew and Gentile, amen. Definitely need to. We need to pass out more gospel tracts. How many times have I gone out somewhere, gone to put a tract on the table, and I reach up and it's like, man, I left them out. Are there any more in the truck? Did I leave them in the truck? I gotta go put more in the truck. Gotta go put more in the vehicle. Unbelievable. Sometimes just walk, and I hate to say that, but I appreciate the meeting here challenging me, reminding me that I've got to do my part in the ministry of reconciliation. We want to see God's people, the nation of Israel, reconciled unto God. Amen. And we're doing it, as our brother said, one soul at a time. Nations aren't saved as nations. They're saved individual by individual by individual. And as we witness and give the gospel out, that ministry of reconciliation, we're beseeching them to come back to God. Amen. But when we talk to those folks, what message are we giving to them? That's the doctrine that's found in verse number 21. For he hath made him to be sin for us, who knew no sin, that we might be made the righteousness of God in him. Verse 19 says that God was in Christ reconciling the world unto himself, not imputing their trespasses unto them. The first doctrine is the doctrine of the incarnation. God became a man. The second doctrine is the doctrine of intercession, the doctrine of evangelism. We go out and we beseech folks to come to Christ. But that last doctrine is the doctrine of imputation. The doctrine of imputation. I want you to look at verse number 21. For he hath made him, that he is God the Father, hath made him, Christ, to be sin for us, who knew no sin, that we might be made the righteousness of God in him. When we get to the doctrine of imputation, that is the message of the cross. Paul said, for the preaching of the cross is to them that perish foolishness, but unto us which are saved it is the power of God. The cross is not the front door that gets you into the Christian life. Friend, the cross is in and of itself the Christian life. It is a crucified life. It is a life that is lived in the shadow of the cross. You have no power in your life outside of the cross. No power to be saved. No power over sin. No power to have victory in your life outside of the cross of Christ. And I want us to see this afternoon, just for a moment, the doctrine of imputation. What does it mean to impute? There are some denominations I've come in contact with in Indiana, talking to some folks who used to be in those denominations, some of the old-time Methodists, and they believed in what was called an imparted righteousness, that God would impart righteousness unto folks. He would allow them to have it, and if they messed up bad enough, that righteousness could kind of be reeled back in because they didn't want it. It was simply imparted. But I want us to understand, I'm not talking about an imparted righteousness that God gives. I'm talking about an imputed righteousness that God gives to sinners based on the work of Christ. But I want us to understand the imputation here that I'm talking about. God made Christ to be sin for us. What exactly does that mean? What exactly does that mean? Let's stop just for a minute. Anytime we hear Calvary preaching, we always talk about what happened at the cross. We talk about Jesus being taken into the pavement there before Pilate, and he's put on trial, and that whenever he's turned over to the Jewish authorities, we talk about how that they mistreated the Son of God. And I want to just say we talk about the physical sufferings of Jesus, and may I say that Christ has suffered more than any other man ever would have suffered. His visage was marred more than any man, his form more than the sons of men, Isaiah said. And we think about the physical sufferings of Jesus. My, oh my, could you imagine the physical suffering of Christ? How that they blindfolded him, they plaited the crown of thorns, put it upon his head. They took the reed and smote him on the head. Cleared their throats and spit in his face. Prophesy unto us, tell us who it is who smote thee. Not a single one of us men would take that sitting down. We would rise up, double up our fist, and do our best to let them know that we're not going to be treated like that. But no, he was led as a lamb to the slaughter, and as a sheep before his shears is dumb, so he opened not his mouth. And may I say to you, not only did they do that, but friend, they took that cat of nine tails. You know the story, how they whipped the Son of God. They tied him to that post. They would have whipped him, ripping off pieces of flesh and ripping off pieces of the muscle all the way down to where Jesus said in Psalm 22, I may tell all my bones. You could see the bones on the inside of the chest cage, if you will, of the Son of God, just because of the trauma that was caused by that cat of nine tails. I remember preaching on this, I preached on Calvary, I think it was a Sunday evening. And I looked over on this side of the church, and one of the ladies in church, she's home with the Lord now, just sitting there just weeping and crying. Weeping and crying because Christ took that type of punishment for her. Miss Barb, that's who that was, Brother Randall, amen. But when I think about this suffering of Christ, the physical suffering, how they nailed him on the cross, laying him down, there was an article that came out in the Journal of the American Medical Association probably 25 years ago talking about the physical suffering and the trauma that came on Jesus when he was on the cross and where the nails would have been driven and all the trauma that he would have went through and how that trying to push up and trying to hold on and the excruciating pain, that's where the word comes from, out of the cross, excruciating pain that would have gone through his body as the nails would have been placed through his hands and through his feet and trying to raise up and to get a breath. trying to raise up. And remember, that back has been laid open by the whips and by the torment of the Roman soldiers. And that back is scratching that non-treated cross. I mean, it hadn't been sanded. It hadn't been dressed. And that thing's scratching the splinters into his back, trying to raise up to get a breath and calling back down all the weight on his hands and trying to push up to get a breath. Physically speaking, it was a horrible, horrible experience. And Senator, I'm going to tell you that today, this is exactly what Jesus Christ suffered on your behalf. He took that wrath on himself. And listen, I've not even got to the wrath part yet. But think about how mankind treated the Son of God. What a horrible treatment. If he came back today, they'd do the exact same thing. How do you think they're treating his people? Spiritual people. His earthly people. How do you think they're treating? They hate Christians. Hey man, Fox News don't like Christians anymore. Can I get a witness on that? Amen. They don't like us. Nobody likes us. That's all right. This world's not our home. We don't need to drive them tent stakes way too deep. Amen. But they would treat Jesus the same way today if he were to come back today. Have no use for the Son of God. Couldn't care less about him. I'm telling you, just a wicked crowd. Peter told them, you have taken wicked hands. You've crucified the Lord of glory. And that's exactly what happened. But may I say to you, not only are there the physical sufferings of Christ, and those are terrible, to stop to think about the physical sufferings, the psychological sufferings that took place on the cross, the folks who walked by and said, oh, let's go and wag our heads as we pass by. Oh, who are you? Who are you? Oh, come on down. Let's see if he's the Son of God. Come on down. Come on down. Oh, is he calling for Elijah? Is that who he's calling for? Hey, let's just sit down and watch him here. The folks wanted entertainment. That's all they were interested in is entertainment. That's it. They couldn't care less about the sufferings of that man. And mankind took the wrath that they had out on him from the time of his trial to the time they nailed him on the cross. Mankind took every bit of wrath out on him because this is exactly how we would treat God if he were here. But friend, at 12 o'clock noon, God shut the lights off. And friend, when God shut the lights off, that's when 2 Corinthians chapter 5 and verse number 21 came into play. Because in the darkness where no man could see, behind the veil, behind the cloud, if you will, when darkness covered all the land, a transaction took place between the Father and the Son that nobody else could be privy to. And what happened in that moment? The Son of God became sin. He became that Word. He became my sin. He became my wickedness. He became everything that I don't want to be anymore. He became sin for me so that God would punish him in my place. Hallelujah. Thank God for that. Oh, friend, that's why heaven's going to be a wonderful place, because there's no more sin, because the Son of God died to deliver us from sin. Thank God for that. Think about that, friend, on the cross. God had, I don't know exactly how it took place. I don't know. Some of you men, you tell me, I'd love to hear. Somehow God imputed all of my sin, all of your sin, upon the Son of God. Preacher, that's not true. That's not true. All we like sheep have gone astray. We have turned everyone to his own way. And the Lord. And that's capital L, capital O, capital R, capital D. Jehovah God hath laid on him the iniquity of us all. God took my sin and he placed it on Christ. And he punished him in my place. And in the darkness where nobody else could see, you heard Eli, Eli, lama sabachthani, my God, why hast thou forsaken me? God turned his back on his Son. And for the first time in all of eternity, the Son and the Father were separated. That fellowship was broken. That love was not experienced. That communion was gone. And that was because he did not want me to be separated from him for all of eternity. He turned his back on his son so that I would never hear the words, "Depart from me, I never knew you." Oh, bless the Lamb of God, friend. I'm going to heaven because the Son of God took my sin upon himself and died under the wrath of God in my place, so that I can have eternal life. Hallelujah. Hallelujah. Thank God. I stand here today on my way to heaven. If I die in a wreck going up 75, don't weep for me. I'm going to heaven. I'm going to heaven. How do you know that I'm going to heaven? How do you know that? Well, there was one day, I didn't know anything about going down in the front of the church. I didn't know anything about that. All I knew was the folks in that little country Baptist church said something I didn't have. And I bowed my head in the back of the church and I said, "God, I don't understand everything about it, but God, the folks in this building got something I don't have. And God, I know I am not saved." And I just said, "God, save me." That's all I did. And at that moment, I passed from death unto life. The last two Sundays of February, the first two Sundays of March in 1991, a little over 30 years ago, I broke into that other place. I went through the veil. Hallelujah. Amen. And I'm going to tell you, the Son of God took my wrath upon himself. He took my sin upon himself. He died in my place. But Christ, becoming high priest of good things to come by a greater and more perfect tabernacle, not made with hands, that is to say, not of this building, neither by the blood of goats and calves, but by his own blood, he entered in once into the holy place. He only had to take his blood one time into the holy place. Not multiple times, not come to Mass every Sunday, not take communion every Sunday. Friend, one time, he made one sacrifice for sins forever, and he sat down on the right hand of the majesty on high. He's not going to have to make another sacrifice. God is satisfied with the death of his son. Hallelujah. God's satisfied with the death of his son. Listen, if God is satisfied with the death of his son, you ought to be satisfied with it. When it comes to salvation, you ought to be satisfied with it.
1: 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This is a prophecy meeting with an old-time revival spirit as Bible-believing Christians from around the country gather together to stand with Israel. In 1 Thessalonians chapter 4, verse 16, the Word of God tells us, "For the Lord himself shall descend from heaven with a shout, with the voice of the archangel, and with the trump of God, and the dead in Christ shall rise first. Then we which are alive and remain shall be caught up together with them in the clouds to meet the Lord in the air, and so shall we ever be with the Lord." The world will desperately seek for a wild explanation of why this has happened, but if you are left behind because of rejection of Christ, it will be too late for you. It is our hope and prayer that you will seek the Lord while he may be found, and that you'll call upon him while he is near. If you do not have the peace of God that passes all understanding, or if you have questions, would you please call us? Our number is 844-644-4426. 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Once again, that is 844-644-4426. 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If it has, please contact us and let us know you're listening. If you are of Jewish descent and would like to know more about the new covenant prophesied in the book of Jeremiah chapter 31, or maybe you're curious as to why true Bible-believing Christians have always supported Israel, please contact us. 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
21: They have seen it as observers, and they want to see it as observers, and they want to look into it so that they might join in the redemption song and give God glory. 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
22: 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Today we are continuing John's study called Our Great Salvation. It's a series designed to reinvigorate your joy that comes from God's amazing redemption. In the course of this study, John has encouraged you to focus your attention on the many blessings of being saved by Christ. So some questions to ask yourself at this point might be, how does your salvation affect the way you're running the race of faith, the way you're living your daily life? In light of God's grace to you, is worship a high priority or an afterthought? And how should being eternally rescued from sin and death affect the way you pray, the way you talk to others, the way you raise your family, even the way you spend your time and money? Consider those questions as John begins today's message.
21: Salvation was so marvelous a reality that even the Old Testament prophets spent their time trying to understand its wonders. That's how great it is. That's how wonderful it is. Of all the things they might have searched out, this was what they chose to search out. Peter's heart is revealed here. To see the greatness of salvation, just note how the prophets wanted to understand it. The reality of salvation, history in Christ, consumed their hearts. They made careful search. That's a very intense word, ekzeteo. A preposition always intensifies a verb. They sought it out diligently. They made inquiry, another compound term, ex erunao, to search out diligently, intensely, because they didn't fully understand. They couldn't understand. How could they understand? Christ hadn't come. He hadn't lived. He hadn't taught. He hadn't died. He hadn't risen. The prophets didn't understand. They didn't understand a lot of things. In Isaiah 6, verse 11, Isaiah says, "Then I said, Lord, how long?" And in a sense, he's admitting, I wish I understood this. Habakkuk in chapter 1 says, "Lord, how long are you going to allow this abuse of your people to go on?" There were a lot of things they didn't understand, a lot of things they could have studied, a lot of things they could have looked into, a lot of things that must have been of tremendous interest to them. Daniel chapter 7, verse 15. "As for me, Daniel, my spirit was distressed within me, and the visions in my mind kept alarming me. And so I approached one of those who was standing by, an angel, and asked him the exact meaning of all this." He didn't understand it. The angel unfolded some of it to him. So you see, those prophets had an interesting dilemma. They were living so far on the other side of the cross and the work of Christ, there was no way they could understand it all. There was no way they could absorb it all. No way they could see it clearly. Listen to Matthew 13:17, the words of Jesus. For truly I say to you, he said this to his disciples, that many prophets and righteous men desired to see what you see and did not see it, and to hear what you hear and did not hear it. They were limited. They were limited. And so they studied their own writings. And what did they study? The Messiah and the salvation that he would bring. It was not just scholarly investigation. It was a passionate, driving compulsion to understand.

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1: The Spirit of Christ within them was indicating, as he predicted through them, the sufferings of Christ and the glories to follow. Now, the prophecies that they wrote had those two elements: the sufferings of Christ and the glory to follow. You go into the Old Testament, read Psalm 22. It's all about the suffering of Christ. Read Psalm 69, verses 1 to 21. It's about the suffering of Christ. Read Isaiah 52:13 to 53:10 or so. All about the sufferings of Christ. Read Daniel 9:24 to 26. The sufferings of Christ. The Messiah will be cut off. Read Zechariah 12:10. He'll be pierced. Zechariah 13:7. More about the sufferings of Christ. They wrote about the sufferings of Christ under the inspiration of the Holy Spirit. They wouldn't have known that apart from the Spirit, would they? They couldn't read the future. They couldn't even understand what they did write, let alone try to figure out to write something on their own. And then he says they wrote about the glories to follow. What does that mean? The resurrection of Christ. The ascension of Christ. The enthronement of Christ. They wrote about the child who would become the king and the government would be upon his shoulder, Isaiah 9. They wrote in Daniel 2 about the one who would be the ultimate king, in Daniel 7, in Zechariah 2, in Zechariah 14. The prophets wrote about the glory and they wrote about the suffering. But all of it was inspired by the Holy Spirit. By the way, the sufferings of Christ and the glories of Christ are the major themes of Old Testament prophecy. Revelation 19:10 says, the testimony of Jesus is the spirit of prophecy. So all prophecy is really geared to testify to Christ. And in testifying to Christ, it focused primarily on his suffering and his glory, which allowed him to become the Savior. In Luke 24, Jesus said on the road to Emmaus to those disciples, "O foolish men and slow of heart to believe all that the prophets have spoken." And what did the prophets speak? "Was it not necessary for the Christ to suffer these things and to enter into his glory?" Suffering, glory, always the theme. Always the theme. That theme was the theme of the prophet's study because it was the theme of the Spirit's inspiration. And so he says, the Spirit of Christ. By the way, that shows that Christ pre-existed before his incarnation in a spirit form. Notice the little phrase, in them or within them. The Spirit took up residence within the writers of the Old Testament. The word indicating, do you see it there? Spirit of Christ was in them indicating, or some Bibles may say witnessing. Pro martur aminon means to witness beforehand, to forewitness. Verse 12, by the way, notice it also affirms this. Down toward the end of the verse, it says that the New Testament apostles preached the gospel to you by the Holy Spirit sent from heaven. So the Holy Spirit inspired not only the Old Testament writers, but the New Testament apostles as well. So both Old Testament and New Testament are the breath of the Spirit of God. Divine origin. So the Holy Spirit revealed this great salvation to that generation. Verse 12 says, it was revealed to them. It was revealed to them. That is to the Old Testament prophets. Follow this. That they were not serving themselves. That this whole message was not for their generation. Not for their time. That's so important. Can I just take a moment and remind you of a verse you probably never read or thought about? You may have read by it, but not thought about it. Numbers 24:17. Listen, just listen to it. "I see him, but not now. I behold him, but not near. A star shall come forth from Jacob, and a scepter shall rise from Israel, but not now and not near." Way back in the Pentateuch, already, the Spirit of God beginning to testify about the coming Messiah. And they weren't speaking about their age and their time. In Hebrews 11, we get a little more insight. Hebrews 11:13 says, "All these died in faith," all the patriarchs,

0: without receiving the promises, but having seen them and having welcomed them from a distance. That's right. They could only see it from a distance. And then at the end of that 11th chapter, those final two marvelous verses, 39 and 40, and all these Old Testament heroes that have been named in this chapter, having gained approval through their faith, listen, did not receive what was promised. They didn't. It wasn't for their age, because God had provided something better for us, so that apart from us, they should not be made perfect. It wasn't for their time. It was for us. Now, the point here is not that the prophecies had no value. They had immense value. But only that the fulfillment of the prophecies was not for that generation, but a future generation, which would come to pass, and that ultimately there would come a time and a generation where salvation would be accomplished and Gentiles would be involved in covenant blessing from the work of Messiah. Third point, brief one. It is the theme of the apostles' proclamation. Verse 12 again, it says, in these things which now have been announced to you through those who preached the gospel to you by the Holy Spirit sent from heaven. And that statement simply brings in the New Testament apostles. These things, that is the salvation grace which is to come, the suffering and glory of Messiah, everything the Spirit inspired in the Old Testament writers, now have been announced to you through those who preach the gospel to you. Those are the New Testament preachers. In these things refers directly to the who and the when. In these things, the who, what person, and the when, what time, are now preached to you. And isn't that what the New Testament preachers did? Didn't they come along and say, the Messiah is Jesus Christ, and the time is what? Now. Doesn't Paul say, behold, now is the acceptable time. Today is the what? Day of salvation. It has come. It is here. It is here. In these things, who and when, the details of the Old Testament prophecies of Christ are fulfilled. They have been announced to you through those who preach the gospel. Who's that? Luke, Paul, Barnabas, Philip, John, the apostles. They preached it. In fact, Paul said, I am determined to know nothing among you except Christ and him what? Crucified. And why did he preach only that? Only Christ and Christ crucified and salvation in Christ. Why was he ready to preach the gospel at every turn? Why was he not ashamed of the gospel of Christ? Why? Because it was the preaching of the cross that was to them that perish foolishness, but unto us that believe eternal life. That was their message. The apostolic preaching of the cross was the message. Paul says in 1 Corinthians 2, I didn't come to you with human wisdom. I didn't come to you with philosophy. I came to you with a cross, determined to know nothing except Christ and Him crucified. So that which occupied the constant study of the prophets, that which occupied the constant inspiration of the Spirit, also became the constant theme of the New Testament preachers. And how much were they devoted to it? Listen, beloved, they died for it, didn't they? They died for it. They gave their life for it. That's how great salvation is. The theme of prophet study, the theme of Spirit inspiration, the theme of apostolic testimony. And finally, the theme of the angel's interest. I love this. He just throws this in verse 12. Things into which angels long to look. You ever wished you were an angel? When I was a little kid, I used to think, boy, would it be neat to be an angel? Just fly, you know, and be good all the time. Be an angel. Sneak up on people and do good things. Be in the presence of God. Oh, have you ever wondered what it would be like to be an angel? Have you ever wondered what it would be like to see what angels see in that dimension that we can't perceive, that spiritual dimension that is not visible to us? Have you ever wondered what it's like for angels to battle demons in that sphere that's mystery to us? That invisible world that's just as real as ours, only not able to be seen with the physical eye? Have you ever wondered what it would be like to be a part of that angelic world and to experience that eternal holiness that holy angels have? I got news for you. The angels are saying the same thing. I wonder what it's like to be saved. I wonder what it's like to receive grace. I wonder what it's like to be forgiven. Fascinating. Back to verse 12 at the end. Things. What do you mean, things? Matters of salvation, into which angels long to look. Those two words, long to look, loaded with meaning. You know what the word long is? Get this one. Epithumeo. You know what that word means? To lust in a negative sense. It's describing a strong desire, an overpowering impulse. This isn't whimsical. The angels aren't saying, oh, by the way, wouldn't it be interesting to see what salvation is like? This is a passion with them. This is a strong impulse. The term in the form epithumousin here, the term basically means an impulse that's not satisfied, a desire that's not fulfilled. And the angels have this unsatisfied desire to look into the things of salvation. To look. Wonderful word. You know what it literally means? To stretch forward your head. Or to bend down. It's used to describe what Peter and John did at the tomb. You remember? When they ran and stooped down and looked in. Same verb. The angels want to stoop down, get down here, and look into this thing. They have a driving passion to understand it. Why? Because they'll never experience it. The holy angels never need to be saved. The fallen angels can't be saved. The holy angels are stooping down to peer into the reality of salvation in the human world. And I might add to you that maybe, too, that there are some fallen angels who are wanting to look into salvation in the hope that they might receive it, but they never will. They never will. Angels have been involved. The holy angels have been involved in salvation. The holy angels announced Christ's birth. The holy angels ministered Him in His temptation. They served there at the resurrection. They attended to His ascension. They are now doing His bidding on behalf of the saints. The fallen angels were around. They were attacking Him in His temptation. They were besieging Him in His life. They were trying to kill Him and keep Him dead on the cross. They were trying to keep Him in the grave. They have assaulted His work and His church. The angels, holy and fallen, have been around the work of salvation. None of them will ever experience it. The holy angels don't need it. The fallen angels can't have it. But they have a powerful desire to look more deeply into the immense, miraculous, gracious salvation which they will never experience. I think the holy angels are most in mind here. I just offer that other option as a possible thought. And I think the holy angels want to look into it for the reason that they might understand it better, for the reason that they might glorify God more, because that's what they exist to do. It's not just sheer curiosity. It is to enable them to give God greater glory. God has displayed His church to them. You remember in Luke 15, when the sinner comes back, it says that the angels of heaven do what? Rejoice. The angels rejoice and praise God for saving a sinner. In 1 Corinthians, I think it's in chapter 4, verse 9, Paul says, God has exhibited us apostles last of all as men condemned to death because we have become a spectacle to the world, both to angels and to men. The angels are watching Paul. They're watching the apostle Paul. They're seeing the power of God in his life. In Ephesians chapter 3, verse 10, it says that the manifold wisdom of God might now be made known through the church to the rulers and authorities in the heavenlies. God is putting His grace in the church on display before the angels. They're watching His ministries. They're watching His church. They're taking it all in. They'll never participate. But there's an interesting interest. It says, the Lamb took the book. That's the title deed to the earth, the Lord Christ, the Lamb. And the four living creatures, those are angels. And the 24 elders representing the saints fell down before the Lamb. Everybody has a harp, golden bowls of incense, the prayers of the saints, and they sang a new song. Now watch this. Here's the song. Worthy art thou to take the book and break its seals, for thou wast slain and did purchase for God with thy blood men from every tribe and tongue and people and nation. Isn't that a wonderful song? Can you sing that song? Can you sing the song of redemption? Sure, you've been redeemed. But look at this. Verse 11, I looked, I heard the voice of many angels around the throne and the living creatures and the elders and myriads and thousands. And they all said, worthy is the Lamb that was slain to receive power. And the angels are chiming in on a redemption song even though they haven't experienced it. They have seen it as observers. And they want to see it as observers, and they want to look into it so that they might join in the redemption song and give God glory. And a beautiful thought. What a salvation. Can I ask you a question? Is your salvation that precious to you? Or have you left your first love? It's a fair question. It was precious to you at first, wasn't it? Your first love? When you first were saved, oh, it was great. How is it now? Have you lost sight of it? Let that be rekindled in your heart.
1: 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John's current study is called Our Great Salvation. In today's lesson, John mentioned that the angels have an unsatisfied desire and a driving passion to understand salvation. That's just another stunning facet of what Christ has reserved uniquely for believers. There's so much to learn about our salvation and so much blessing in the discovery process. Here's what John had to say about that.
0: Let's just take it down to the bottom line. We are saved because the Father seeks true worshipers who worship Him in spirit and in truth. That's the reason He saved us. That's the reason He chose us, regenerated us, justified us, is sanctifying us, and will one day glorify us. Our great salvation is to make us true worshipers. So, the more you know about the greatness of our salvation, the greater will be your worship, the very purpose for which God saved you. 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
4: 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In Jesus' name, amen.
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12: So God is a God of diversity. God loves all people. So if black think that your blackness is God, you're making a mistake. You understand me? Being black is not God. And God don't love you more because you are black. And if your whiteness tell you that God love you more, then you are only fooling yourself. Because God create all of us equal. And the earth belongs to all of us. And that's why Matthew 28, and if somebody's hearing my voice, go examine Matthew 28. From verse 18 to the end. Where it said, you must, all authority is given unto me in heaven and in earth. That means he's saying that he has all sovereign rule, lordship. Everything in between, he has power over. And he said, go now and teach all ethnic group, all people groups, not all race, all people group, all ethnic group, all over the world. Teach them what? What I have commanded you. Pass on the same message that I gave you. Come on. That is why I'm talking about the Jesus way, living the Jesus way. The church has been practicing all kind of creeds and commandments and have not been living the Jesus way. And we have confused a lot of our young people with what? All kind of religious rituals. Religious syncretism has taken over so many congregations, so many pastors, so many Christians, so many believers. We practice religious syncretism and our faith is not pure. There's a mingling of all kind of beliefs. Are you still here? I'm closing now. I'm closing. May the word of God take root in your heart. Love that crosses boundary. Satan is always trying to use man to be prejudiced. Man to create walls of division. Come on. We must break down walls. If the church in America begin to unite, if black pastors stop cursing Caucasian, and Caucasian pastors stop cursing blacks. I'm talking about pastors, you know. If pastors who are leading a congregation begin to unite, come on. Listen, men out in the world, black and white, are having beer. Every day, night and day. They are intermarrying more than us in the church. Or you're looking at me like I'm crazy. Mm-hmm. But it looks like the church is about prejudice and division. Because of what I hear with my own ears sometimes. Pastors who should know better. But they have not read the word of God that says there are seven sins that God hates. But one of the sins that God hates is those who sow discord among brethren. We must stop sowing discord among the different ethnic group. Love the Asian. Love the Arab, love the Jew. Come on, somebody. Love the Russian. Love the white. Love the black. Love every people group. Those on the mountaintop, those in the valley. That's what we're talking about. Love that crosses boundary. That's Christian love. Love neighbor as thyself. Who's your neighbor? It show you how the Jew, the Jewish rabbi, and the Levite, who was supposed to care for people, passed the man and the man beaten up. And it's a Samaritan had to come and heal the man. Come on, somebody. You might be, you need to be that Samaritan. That's what that story is about. Crossing boundaries. The Cornelius story crosses boundary. Jesus and the Samaritan woman crosses boundary. Jesus and the woman that said, Master, give me healing for my daughter. Heal my daughter. And he said, no. The bread, the healing is for those of the household of Israel. She said, Lord. And he said, these dogs mean outcasts and unbelievers. So Jesus was not just calling her a dog. The term that Jesus used mean those who are not under the commonwealth, those who are not adhering to the laws of God. Are you still here? But she said, Lord, even the little chihuahua, even the little dogs eat from their master's table. They eat the crumbs. Lord, I'm satisfied with crumbs. What a fate. She said, Lord, I'm satisfied with the crumbs. And some of us don't even want others at our group to receive crumbs. God did not come and die on a cross to save blacks or to save whites or just to save any particular group. He came for all of us. God for all. You know, one of my favorite songs is this song. I wish if we could sing it in church sometime. It's better than a lot of the songs that we're singing. It's a song that a group of musicians from around the world did in the 80s. We are the world. Don't sing it now. Sing it after church. Yeah, we are the world. We are the people. You understand me? We are the people. Come on, somebody. Come on, people of God. Let's show the world that God is uniting a kingdom of believers who are priests unto God. That we're neither Jew nor Gentile, Arab, white. You understand me? Hindu, Muslim. No! We are the people of God, coming from different backgrounds. Some of our parents were sorcerers. Some were murderers. But we come into the kingdom of God, and he has sanctified us. He has washed us. He has placed his spirit upon us. And he's saying, no, go back to the people group. Go across the fence. Love like Jesus. Hallelujah. That cross barriers. That cross boundaries. Can somebody praise the Lord? Finally, I'm at number 10. Faithful presence. What do I mean? Matthew 5:13-16 said we must be salt, or we must be light and salt. So what I just told you. Okay, so if you're a black Christian, if you're a black-skinned Christian, dark-skinned Christian, you must only serve dark-skinned people, right? If you're a Caucasian believer, you must, because you know something? I don't know why these two groups fuss so much. Why people divide us so much? What about black? What about Caucasian? That people are always trying to divide this group. You know what I feel? Believe me, I prophesy to you tonight. Write it someplace. I tell you, there's a time coming. I feel it every day. I walk with it every day. You understand me? And I have members of my family that are Caucasian. Some look Indian. You understand me? And they are of different persuasion. But watch this, I tell you. You see, these two groups of people, they are going to need each other one day more than any other group. for they have been fighting too long. Somebody is trying to poison us. Somebody's trying to keep these two groups apart for what I don't know. It must be something that Satan knows, that if these two groups could ever come together, it will elevate the earth more. It will bring a greater blessing. Come on, somebody, man, talk to me now. There are places where America has fought, waged war against, like Japan. Japan is the only country that fly plane under the radar and bomb America. Yeah, Pearl Harbor. And then America went back and bombed Japan. Hiroshima? Huh? And look how close they are today. Look how close they are. Best of buddies. It's time for blacks to bury the hatchet. Instead, I forgive the ancestors of my white brothers. Come on. And it's time for whites to say yes. And we move on. Stop dragging a dead thing. Somebody want to keep it alive. Somebody's profiting. Somebody's earning great dividend of division. But we need each other. The American church need each other. When I attend General Assembly, the Church of God, Cleveland, Tennessee, and I see the different ethnic group, my heart cheered. My heart is indicting a good matter. There's hope. Great hope. The world need hope, and the Christian duty is to give hope. The Christian duty is to bring peace. Jesus said, my peace I give unto you, not like the world give, but I give you peace. And the church, the Christian church, the Christian young man, the Christian young woman must help to tear down the walls of partition that our forefathers have built. Whether you be white, black, Asian, whatever you are, we must tear down walls. Christianity is formed by Jesus Christ to tear down walls of division. Oh, Brother Rhodes, you don't understand. Yes, I do understand that we are a movement called to love. And love have no boundary. Love don't build wall against its neighbor. Love invites its neighbor to come on over and have a cup of coffee. Come on. Love cross the fence. Love says, you're a Jew, but I love you. You're Arab, I love you. You're Asian, I love you. Come on over. I don't even need to be able to speak your language. Just have some food. Just have a drink. Hallelujah. All are invited to the table of the Lord. Youths, begin to make a difference. Begin to speak up. Begin to call out the divisionist. Begin to tell even your parents, it's enough, mommy. Dad, it's enough. I don't want to hear any more of this hate. Respectfully. Begin to talk with some of our pastors, elders in the community. The Bible said, don't rebuke the elder openly, but begin to sit with some of our leaders and say, our church can do better. Let us not preach division, but unity. Oh, Pastor Rhodes, you don't know how we have been disenfranchised. So what? You cannot say Jesus Christ is the lift up of your head, and you're depending on man to lift up your head. Come on. We hurt our own families, and they have to forgive us, much less strangers. It's time to move on. It's time to do something different. It's time to raise up a real army that love God and will be different. So may God bless you. May God give you wisdom in this time. May God increase our young men and young women with divine guidance. May God fill them with the Holy Spirit. May God grant them a spirit of excellence, a spirit of wisdom. May the grace of God flourish upon their life. Hallelujah. May God break out on every side, in our campuses, in our high school. May God unite our children. May the Holy Spirit, like a fountain, like rivers, break out in our country. Hallelujah. Hallelujah. May new hope rest in the hearts and the lives of all people. May Christ be seen. May we be clothed with Christ, be fashioned with our godliness. May we take on Christ and ourselves. May we be steadfast and movable, always abounding in the things of God. I give you Jesus. America, I give you Jesus. Hallelujah. I give this world Jesus, the healer, the restorer, the hope of America, the hope of Canada, the hope of the world. I give you Jesus, the Christ, the Son of the living God. I give you Jesus. Hallelujah. The one who heals all wounds. I give you Jesus, the healer of nations, the restorer of the breach, the living water, the fountain of life. I give you Jesus. Let his light shine upon this dark world. I give you Jesus. Could you stand with me? I say like Peter and John to the lame man at the gate, beautiful. Hallelujah. I don't have silver or gold. I don't have much. I'm not financially wealthy. But I have spiritual wealth. It's almost 40 years walking with the Lord. I've seen good times and bad times. I have faltered. I have failed him. But I keep going on, keep pressing on. Because he is the lifter up of my head. He is my restorer. When I'm down, he lifts me up for me to lift up others. When Peter failed, he said, Peter, the devil seek to sift you like wheat, but I'm praying for you. That when you overcome, I'm saying, young people, when you overcome, get off that drugs, overcome alcoholism, overcome sexual perversion, overcome every dangerous habit, overcome in the name of Jesus. The word says, when you overcome, teach others. Hallelujah. Teach others. When you overcome, teach others. Somebody's waiting on you to overcome. Young man, young woman. Somebody's waiting on you to rise up. For you have a story. Praise God. Father, we thank you for a rhema word, a now word. We thank you for placing life into our hearts. Thank you, Father. Let your kingdom come. Let your will be done. Let your sons and daughters arise and do exploit for the king. Hallelujah. We praise you. We glorify you. We honor you. Let this house be filled with young men, young women, destined for greatness in God, being driven by purpose and destiny to labor for the king and his kingdom. Oh God, anoint us afresh. Pour oil upon our head one more time. Oh Lord God, move upon our hearts again and glorify your name. Thank you, Father. Thank you, Father. To you belong glory, praise, honor, dominion forever and ever and ever. Amen.
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3: September 11th, 2001 changed New York and our nation forever. In the aftermath of the attacks, first responders rushed towards danger, displaying extraordinary courage, sacrifice, and commitment. Today, we hear from one of those heroes, retired shadow traffic helicopter reporter Brian McKinley. 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
4: My name is Brian McKinley, and on September 11, 2001, I was flying in the shadow traffic helicopter over New York City. At 8:46 a.m., I was doing a live traffic report for Bloomberg Radio when the first plane hit the North Tower. At 9:03 a.m., I was feeding live video to WABC-TV when the second plane hit the South Tower. We were at the end of our shift. We needed fuel, so we went to Ridgefield Park, New Jersey, and that's when the airspace for the entire country was shut down. In New York, all the bridges and tunnels were shut down, and it would be a few days before I could get home to Brooklyn. In those days, I felt great sorrow and anger for the city that I love and for the people that were lost. In the weeks and months after, I was continually amazed at how New Yorkers supported each other in ways big and small. Now I'm a high school social studies teacher, and it's my mission to tell the next generation about how journalists, first responders, and iron workers and nurses responded that day and afterwards. 9/11 made me love my city more than ever.
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8: 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This is Lawrence Taylor speaking, and this is Teaching the Word with Dr. Lawrence Taylor. I'm so glad that you could join with us again today for another episode in Teaching the Word. 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We appreciate your contributions. And as a result of your contributions, many have been blessed. You have partnered with us in what we consider a vital ministry, and that is teaching the Word of God. So in order for us to continue, please continue to give. Now we're going to go to Revelation, and we're returning to chapter 2 with the Church of Thyatira. Last week we noticed in verse 22, Jesus says to the church, "Behold, I will throw her on a bed of sickness, and those who commit adultery with her into great tribulation, unless they repent of her deeds." So while the word sickness is not found in the actual Greek text, it's added to help us understand, because the idea is that those who are engaged in these sins, what sins are we talking about here? Some in the church are following this prophetess by the name of Jezebel. And this false prophetess has led this congregation or members of this congregation to commit acts of sexual immorality. Again, we don't know if this was the actual name of this prophetess or was it assigned to her because of the prophetess Jezebel we find in 1 Kings. However, the church has now been given this admonition. She refuses to repent, we're told in verse 21. So as a result, Jesus says he has thrown her, is throwing her, because remember the verb is in the present tense, on a bed of sickness. And note, she refuses to repent. So as a result of this obstinacy, we're told in verse 23, "And I will kill her children with pestilence, and all the churches will know that I am he who searches the minds and hearts, and I will give to each one of you according to your deeds. I'd like to just

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1: By 1530, Luther did soften his position and chose instead not to question the inspiration of the book, but to look at Christ's ultimate triumph. We also recall that Martin Luther didn't believe that the Epistle of James was inspired, at least not on the same level as other books in the Bible. He referred to the Epistle of James as an epistle of straws. What bothered Martin Luther was this notion of good deeds, works. And he interpreted these passages that we have in Revelation and also in the Epistle of James as promoting a doctrine of good works in order to maintain one's salvation. I think it's important to note that in terms of Martin Luther's idea of biblical inspiration, it's a lot different than the position that we hold. When I say we, I'm referring to those who uphold the integrity of Scripture. There were other earlier church fathers who questioned the inspiration of the book of Revelation. Dionysius of Alexandria, and this is the 3rd century, so this is very early, and he was a student of Origen. Dionysius was a student of Origen, led an assault. He was the very first one that we know who led an assault on the book of Revelation. He argued that the book had complex grammar and vocabulary and a theological style that was completely different from the Gospel of John. Therefore, could not fall into the category of Johannine literature. And in fact, he says, John the Apostle did not write this book. Gaius of Rome, another 3rd century church father, he was an early Roman presbyter, outright rejected the book of Revelation, attributing its authorship to the heretic Cerinthus. Cerinthus promoted what's known or became to be known as proto-Gnosticism. Another important church father who rejected the book of Revelation as divinely inspired was Eusebius of Caesarea. That's right, a 4th century historian, the one who gave us the 2nd history of the church. The 1st history of the church was the book of Acts. The 2nd one was the ecclesiastical history by Eusebius of Caesarea. So he categorized Revelation as an anti-legumena. Now, that means he's put it into the category of disputed books, referring to the book as a notha, N-O-T-H-A, something that was spurious. He argued that it was most likely penned by someone by the name of John the Elder, rather than John the Apostle. Another well-known church father, Cyril of Jerusalem. He is 4th century, like Eusebius. And in his catechetical lectures, Cyril listed the accepted books of the New Testament, and he omitted the book of Revelation. A very important church father was John Chrysostom from the 4th century,

0: He was the celebrated Archbishop of Constantinople, and he famously excluded the Book of Revelation from his preaching and biblical commentaries, believing that it did not belong in the canon. Theodore of Mopsuestia, he was a well-known church father, influential. He was the leader of the Antiochian church and the Antiochian school of theology. He outright rejected the canonical status of the Book of Revelation. Besides these church fathers, we have some regional councils that rejected the authenticity or canonicity of the Book of Revelation. The Council of Laodicea of 363 AD. This regional synod issued a definitive list of the canonical scriptures for the Eastern Church and intentionally omitted the Book of Revelation. Another important document is the Syrian Peshitta, and this is the 5th century, and this manuscript omits also the Book of Revelation, 2 Peter, and 3 John, and the Book of Jude. So, from earlier times, even until the Middle Ages, the Book of Revelation was questioned. That is, its authenticity. Is this book really inspired? Martin Luther gave a number of reasons why he rejected its divine inspiration. I think all of these notions are just based on faulty exegesis of the Book of Revelation. If you carefully examine the book, you will see that it is not advocating a works right theology, that one gets justified by doing works. But you have to carefully look at the book in order to draw those conclusions, the conclusions that people like Martin Luther and John Chrysostom drew was based on faulty exegesis. The admonition was not for everyone in the church. Note in verse 24, but I say to you, the rest who are in Thyatira, who do not hold this teaching, who have not known the deep things of Satan, as they call them, I place no other burden on you. Now, note how he distinguishes between those who followed the teachings of Jezebel and those who did not. The ones who did, those were the pure believers. Those were the pure Christians. The ones who followed after Jezebel, the prophetess, well, those of people who were professors. They professed, but they never really possessed. So we actually have two messages. One for those who are in the church who were not legitimate, they were not saved, and for those who are saved, who were saved. As I said last week and so many other times, one of the proofs that your faith is genuine is your perseverance, that you hang in there and don't turn away and go somewhere else. See, that is the evidence of the authenticity of your faith. It is clear that Satan can operate in a church. He can get into a church. I just watched something on Netflix. I believe it was called Death of the Pastor's Wife. And it was a sad story. And in the end, what it proved is that this was not a church that was really deep in scripture. This was not, you didn't, that pastor, as the commentators said, or as the pastor himself said, when he preached, he had to preach about himself. And so many just sucked it up. They just bought into it, and it just resulted in tragedy. I'm not going to tell you any more in case you watch it, but I'm just letting you know that occupying a church does not make you saved. Occupying a pew in the church does not make you saved. Having your name on a membership roll does not get you saved. Yeah, I'm going to say it again. If you're in a church and you got a pastor that's having sex with women in the church, the only advice I can tell you is get out of that church. Now, you're going to say, oh, wait a minute, Taylor, you're judging. Don't consider me judging. Just consider me a fruit inspector. It says you shall know them by their fruits. It says in verse 24, he commends those who have not known the deep things of Satan. See, Satan was in the church. And knowing in this case doesn't merely mean intellectual knowledge. It is referring to an experiential knowledge. And he's commending those who stayed away from this. And again, the sign of genuine faith is the one who endures and overcomes. It says in verses 25 and 26, nevertheless, what you have, hold fast until I come. He who overcomes and he who keeps my deeds until the end, to him I will give authority over the nations. The promise that he gives to those who overcome is that in verse 26, I will give authority over the nations. In the book of Daniel, chapter 7, verse 27, it reads, and the kingdom and the dominion and the greatness of the kingdoms under the whole heaven shall be given to the people of the saints of the Most High. His kingdom shall be an everlasting kingdom, and all dominions shall serve and obey him. In Revelation 20, verse 4, it reads, then I saw thrones, and seated on them were those to whom the authority to judge was committed. Also I saw the souls of those who had been beheaded for the testimony of Jesus and for the word of God, and those who had not worshipped the beast or its image, and had not received its mark on their foreheads or their hands, they came to life and reigned with Christ for 1,000 years. In Revelation 22, verse 5, it reads, and night will be no more. They will need no light of lamp or sun, for the Lord God will be their light, and they will reign forever and ever. In 1 Corinthians chapter 6, the Apostle Paul wrote in verse 2, or do you not know that the saints will judge the world? If the world is judged by you, are you not competent to consider the smallest law matter? He writes again in verse 3 of 1 Corinthians 6, do you not know that we will judge angels? How much more matters of this life? In that millennial kingdom, we will be seated on thrones. and we will be right next to the judge of all the world, the judge of the entire universe. That is our Savior. And it says that we will be given authority over the nations. What a great prerogative. Those who are in power right now, they have no idea what is going to come in the future. Those who get involved and preoccupied with everything that's going on in this world, they have no idea what God has in store for them when they will be put in these positions of power and they will judge. It will not be like the potentates of this earth, because we will judge in righteousness. We will be transformed and made to look like Christ. We will think like Christ, and Christ will be right there with us as we pass our legislation. And it will be glorious, far more glorious than anything that this earth can produce. All disobedience will be crushed, because it says in Revelation 2:27, and he, referring to Christ, shall rule them with a rod of iron, as the vessels of the potter are broken to pieces, as I also have received authority from my Father. So he will crush all disobedience, and I will give him the morning star. And who has an ear, he who has an ear, let him hear what the Spirit says to the churches. I was speaking to a man the other day who teaches history, and we were talking about the Ku Klux Klan. The Klan was a secret organization that came about after the Civil War during Reconstruction, and its main purpose was to do away with the civil rights of African Americans, to prevent African Americans from voting or participating in these reconstruction governments. And it was really one of the earliest terrorist organizations in the modern age. And I let him also know that when Ulysses S. Grant became president of the United States, the 18th president, there was the anti-Ku Klux Klan law passed, and the federal government sent troops into the South, and they crushed the Klan. And those Reconstruction governments with African Americans and whites and an interracial government could carry on. And it was probably one of the most progressive periods in the history of the United States, because the president of the United States, the highest government, sent federal troops in and they crushed that rebellion. Well, that's nothing compared to what's going to happen when Jesus reigns, because when he comes, he will crush all disobedience. He will bring down all unrighteousness, and we will reign in righteousness.
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18: Welcome to another inspirational broadcast of Expositions of Grace, the dynamic teaching ministry of Brother David Wilson, minister of the King's Church of Christ in Brooklyn, New York. 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
19: And I want to invite you to Proverbs chapter 15, verses 16 and 17. I'm the only one that's tickled by that, right? Proverbs 15, verse 16 and 17. It's like Sesame Street. Like Proverbs 15, verses 16 and 17. All right. That's it. I'm not going to do that again. It reads like this. Better is a little with the fear of the Lord than great treasure with trouble. Better is a dinner of herbs where love is than a fatted calf with hatred. Let's read it again. Better, I'm at verse 16, y'all. Better is a little with the fear of the Lord than great treasure with trouble. Better is a dinner of herbs where love is than a fatted calf with hatred. I want to call this lesson from these two proverbs, Better Homes by God's Wisdom. Better Homes by God's Wisdom. And we've been talking again about family. That's because family is important to God. You can see that in Genesis 1. And all of Scripture is trying to get the family back to their godly function. And so because family is of such importance to God, it's important enough for us to focus throughout the year. Amen. And as we said before, we're looking at the Word, the Bible. We believe the Bible to be the Word of God. And we believe that Scripture does not contain God's Word. Scripture is God's Word. Don't let nobody ever sneak that one by you. It's not the container. It's everything, all of God's Word. Amen. And the reason we stress this now is because God has great help, great support, great information, great correction, inspiration from His Word. We don't call God's Word advice. We don't call it, amen, we don't call it suggestions. We live off of God's Word. Life is better when we start listening and obeying the Lord our God. And God's got a lot to say about family. Is that right? And so we're looking again at the Word. And in this year of everything is going to be all right, it's going to be all right. You be all right. This theme that focuses on trust and hope, there's a lot of hope for our families. Amen. And I know you're not going to say it now, probably because you're sitting next to your family, but sometimes family seems hopeless. I do know, and I talk with a lot of people that have become despondent and not just discontent, but just don't believe that anything will get better. I want you to see very clearly through the Word that things get better. Amen. That's why we're talking about better homes. Now, first point is the family focus on better. verse 16 and 17 talk about what's better. A little is better with the fear of the Lord. A dinner of herbs is better. All of vegan people, don't try it. Don't even try it. All right. Better is a dinner of herbs where love is. So this is a passage on better. But I know you want to ask, is this text a focus on family? Like Ephesians 5, it speaks to the husband, to the wife, to the children. Like Colossians 3, when he talks to the wife, to the husband. Or 1 Peter 2, where he mentions the, you know, there is no mention of husband and wife, mother, father, brother, sister in this passage. So is it fair to say that this is a family focus? Well, here's my reasoning. Number one, treasure. Verse 16, better is a little with the fear of the Lord than great treasure. Treasure was kept at the home, not a bank. And so I think that this is talking about the home. Dinners, next thing. Dinners and feasts were held at the home, not a restaurant. That's us. We want to celebrate something. We want to go out, spend a lot of money and all that stuff. And eat for folk that we don't know. I'm messing it up for you. I know. But back then, when they had a dinner, they were celebrating or remembering something. And I put here next to that covenant, the table was a time of covenant. So they didn't go out to a restaurant. They stayed at the house and had. And amen, church, I don't mind taking the time to say we need to do more of that table fellowship. We need to do more. Amen. Chinese food and takeout food are not just hurting us physically. They're hurting us emotionally. We don't have the time. And amen. Nobody's putting no love. You don't put no love into ordering Chinese food. You don't order Chinese food with love. You know, I went to number 9. And not too much salt. You don't do that. but amen. Food needs to be cooked with love. Amen. Back to the point. So dinners, treasure was at home. Dinners and feasts were held at the home. And the home is the place of the family. I'm showing my thinking as to why this text is appropriate for the family. Because the text deals with treasure you keep at the home. And the text deals with dinner that you have at the home. And the home is also where the family is. And so if it's better, if a little is better with the fear of the Lord, it's not just better for the treasure at all, it's better for the house. If the dinner, whether it be the an herb salad, come on and say amen if you can, or a fatted calf, roasted lamb, roast beef. What makes it better is that love is there. Love doesn't affect the salad or the fatted calf. Love blesses the house, blesses the family. So I definitely believe that this is a text that is appropriate for the family. Therefore, last part. Therefore, based on this reasoning, therefore, this text is God's wisdom. God's wisdom. I'm repeating myself because this is an important point. God is giving you knowledge, insight. You know how we want to run to other people to find out what to do? God is telling you what to do about the situations in our relationships, in our homes, in our families. Matter of fact, our workplaces, whatever relationships we have, God's got something to say through this text. And this is God's wisdom on family life. And so, getting into the text, I want to talk about the concept of better. Amen? And better is such a beautiful word, isn't it? It almost sounds like butter, and you know butter's good. We have a lot of food in this sermon, don't we? Salad, roast beef, and now butter, because it's better. Is that right? Better. You like saying better. How you feel today? I'm better. How's things going? Oh, it's going better. Yeah, right? Yeah. If you said it's going good, that's one thing, but say it's good and better means you're coming out of some stuff. Is that right? And so better is a beautiful, beautiful word. Matter of fact, God is a God of better. One of his names is Jehovah Rapha. Jehovah Rapha is the God who heals. That's one of God's names. For him to be the God who heals means that somebody was sick and God made things better. Y'all not helping me here. Or another name is El Elyon, the God Most High. That means whatever you think stacks up against God, God is higher. He's better than anything else. Amen. He's called Jehovah Milkamatch, which is the God who fights my battles in the middle of fighting, in the middle of war. Amen. David would look at all the turmoil and things that were around him, but he did not give up hope because God was fighting with and for his people. God is better. God does. Matter of fact, I know you know the name Jehovah Jireh. That's the God who provides. God sees to it. He cannot be the God who provides unless we need the provision. We are in need. We are in want. We are without. And God steps in and provides. He thereby makes things better, y'all. And then the book of Hebrews is filled with the word better, that Jesus is greater than angels. He's better than Moses and Joshua. His blood is better than the blood of bulls and goats. Amen. And so he's everything better when it comes to relationship. And so again, God is a God of better. Matter of fact, it is one of the definitions of the word proverb. That when you look up the word proverb, you'll see that it's a wise saying. You'll see that it actually means in the Hebrew, it's one of the words for rule or ruler. That's when a ruler would sit down and make wise sayings. But another meaning of the word proverb is the word for comparison. That's why in Proverbs you hear the wise compared with the foolish, or you'll see the rich compared with the poor, or the diligent compared with the lazy. And the comparison turns out or starts out with the idea of better. Proverbs 8:11, for wisdom is better than rubies. Proverbs 12:9, better is the one who is slighted but has a servant. Amen. Better, verse chapter 16 and 8. Better is a little with righteousness, just like we're reading now. And so again and again, you hear the term better in the book of Proverbs because of the concept of better. And so it's repeated frequently in multiple comparisons. And then along with the concept of better, it implies worse. When you see the word better, already around that word better is something worse, something less, y'all not helping, or something bad. See, better is a comparative word. So you can't see better, a comparative word, without comparing it to something else. So when the scripture says better is a little with the fear of God, there's something worse. is worse to have mass treasure. Anybody going to say amen to that one? But I got you. I got you. It's worse to have a lot of money and trouble. Big and Smalls tried to teach you that. So anytime you see better, then you see something worse. And I don't think we're the people that are aimed at worse. When I talk to you, it seems like we're all aimed at better. Nobody is aimed at worse or less or bad. If it's true about your money, if it's true about your health, if it's true about your friends, if it's true about your education, it ought to be true about your house, about your home, that you want better. You don't want to be worse. You want better. You don't want less. Not when it comes to that. Amen? And so it's not to be also better is not to be confused with more. As for us in this society, in this culture, more and more and more, we're always grabbing, we're always grasping. We're sacrificing the best things for more money, more time, more vacation, more this, more stuff. But you and I can't get caught up with more, thinking that more is better. Less is sometimes better. That's what the scripture says. Less with the fear of the Lord. The fear of the Lord makes little better than more without them, with trouble. A herb salad, come on. With love. It's better. It's less. Amen. The herb salad is less than a fatted calf. It's the whole calf with hatred. Right? So more is not always better. Is it amen? And we need to set on our hearts to make sure that we're not people trying to get more thinking it's better. But we want to take what we have and make it the best. Amen? And so now here's the point of all this. It's the point that you got to get and take it home with you. This is the point that you can live off of. Better results come from actions led by better choices, which come from better information. They want to say it again. Better results come from actions led by better choices, which come from better information. You want results, you want better results, you need to take better actions. Have better actions. Better behavior. Amen. Sometimes the church is like, oh, I'll pray about it. Let's pray about it. Like prayer is magic. I know I get on the same boat all the time. Prayer is not magic. It's not Disneyland. When you pray for a thing, you need to be praying for your diligence in making those things come about. You can't pray. You can't pray your anger away. I've tried it. It doesn't work. You can't pray that stuff. No, you have to diligently learn and commit to a new behavior. Instead of waiting on magic, you need to learn how to breathe. You need to learn how to forgive. You need to get information on how to let things go. Talk to somebody, they'll tell you, go take a walk somewhere. But what do? We want to sit back and say, oh, if I feel it, it must be real. Yeah, it could be real wrong. It could be the wrong feeling and thereby the wrong behavior. Amen. Better comes from better actions led by better choices. I tell you, but Wilson tells you over and over again, this religion thing, this faith thing, is a matter of decisions. It's a matter of deciding. You know what? And that word deciding, maybe we need to work on this etymology. Deciding is closely related to discernment. Discernment, you need to see right from wrong. You need to see good from bad. Y'all not helping me. You need to see wise versus foolish. And then you need to make a decision on which path you're going to take. It's not luck. Your house, your home, your family is not going to get better by luck. We don't believe in luck. We believe in determinate, not fatalism. Amen. We don't believe in que sera, sera, whatever will be, whatever. Are y'all, can y'all say amen to that? Because there are a lot of Christians, when things go wrong, they'll say crazy stuff like, well, God willed it to be. God will, you want to know what God's will is for your family? That things get better. How do you know that's God's will? Because it's in the scripture. We don't have to guess that when things go wrong, oh, I guess God meant to do it. No. No, you and I get to control the atmosphere. We get to control the harvest. We get to, amen, we can't make it grow, but we can plant, we can water, and God gives the increase. And the same that Paul used that for the church, it works in our lives as well. So better results. You want better? You got to make better decisions to have better behavior, and that comes from better information. Watch who you talk to. Watch who you are listening to. Amen. Don't get caught up, so caught up with everything everybody's got to say. Whatever issue, subject there is, somebody somewhere has got everything to say about it. You need to be discerning who you listen to. And I'm not talking about listening to the preacher or listening to the leaders. I'm talking about listening to God. God, guess what? God loves you. Amen. You say amen to that one. God cares about you. God is watching out for you. And God's got something to say about your behavior, about your lifestyle, that if you follow God, things will get better. Best decision you could make is to tune in to God and listen to him. Amen. And so better results come from actions led by better choices, which come from better information. And then third, I want you to consider the parallelism of better. And this looks at the actual proverb. The proverbs are written in Hebrew poetry. He could have written it or given it to us in prose or narrative, but they're written in Hebrew poetry to express not only emotion, but Hebrew poetry has a way of creating definition, comparisons, and emphasis. And he uses what's called parallelism. These two proverbs parallel one another, right? Verse 16, better is a little with the fear of the Lord parallels better is a dinner of herbs. Can y'all see it? A little is the same as a dinner of herbs, but they're both better when something is added, which means that the fear of the Lord with a little is better than a lot with trouble. So the fear of the Lord makes the little better. But the fear of the Lord is matched with where love is. The fear of the Lord and where love is both make things better. Y'all, I'm losing you. The fear of the Lord makes a little treasure better. Where love is makes a dinner of herbs better. And so the two are change agents. The two are necessary for a better home.
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29: News this hour from Town Hall. I'm Mary Rose. An Amazon cargo plane has crashed at Miami International Airport, killing at least five people. Correspondent Ken Lorman reports.
30: Authorities say the Boeing 767 overran a runway Sunday afternoon after arriving from San Juan, Puerto Rico, striking vehicles and bursting into flames. Three people were critically injured. Two others suffered less serious injuries. The pilot and co-pilot were trapped aboard. More than 60 rescue units responded. The National Transportation Safety Board is sending a team to investigate. Ken Lorman reporting.
29: Republicans are warning Colorado voters about a ballot measure they say could undermine the state's economic success. Correspondent Richard Boyd reports.
1: Colorado's low 4.4% flat income tax and taxpayer spending limits helped fuel years of growth. But a proposed November ballot measure would nearly double the top rate for high earners and many small business owners. Supporters call it fairness. Critics, including Democratic